0: He wept until he was taken captive by the Roman soldiers. But he had just instituted the Lord's Supper, and then they went out and sang a hymn, and then he went to be arrested.
1: That's right. And B.J., what's the, you know, sometimes we talk about in the Old Testament types and shadows. And of course, they were observing the Passover feast, and that goes back to the Israelites when they were under the throes of Egyptian bondage and Pharaoh was holding them hostage, so to speak. And God sent the destroyer through the land on a specific night and killed the firstborn, unless they had the blood in the appointed places. But what's the correlation between the Passover and their observance of that and the institution of the Lord's Supper?
2: The Apostle Paul says that Christ is our Passover in 1 Corinthians chapter 5, about verse 7. And so we know that Jesus Christ is the one who's, he said, I am the door in John 10:9, and his blood properly applied, not to an actual door, but with him as our entrance, is able to give us a safe place and to protect us from what sin would do to us. Obviously, the firstborn who died in the Old Testament were those who weren't protected by blood. Anyone that was in the proper place with the blood properly applied was protected. The blood of Jesus Christ is our Passover. He's our Passover lamb. He's called the Lamb of God that takes away the sin of the world, John 1:29. And so when we partake of the Lord's Supper, we can be thankful that his blood has given us all of the blessings that really make us members of the church, because it's with that blood that he purchased the church.
1: Well, absolutely.
2: Acts 20 and verse 28.
1: You know, as we talk about the Lord's Supper, I know that there are probably a lot of people in the religious world that fail to understand the significance behind partaking of the Lord's Supper. And then there are many that really have little or no understanding about the frequency with which we are to partake of the Lord's Supper. I remember years ago, I was in New Orleans with a couple of friends, one of which was a member of the church, the other was not. And my buddy, who was a member of the church, asked a mutual friend of ours, he said, how often do you partake of the Lord's Supper? And this fellow said, we take it maybe once or twice a year. And my buddy, who was a member of the church, I thought, asked a really good question. He said, wonder why that is. And this fellow didn't know. And so what we're talking about tonight is very important. And I think, you know, when we look at this subject, we need to ask the question, you know, why do we partake of the Lord's Supper? And then how often are we to partake of the Lord's Supper? And so as you have said just a moment ago, the Lord instituted this memorial feast. And the intent was that those of us who are believers would recall his sacrificial death on Calvary's cross. So what about the elements that we use in the Lord's Supper, the unleavened bread and the fruit of the vine? Maybe talk about that a little bit, if you would.
0: Well, the fruit of the vine, of course, when the Jews had their Passover, they for many, many years, many centuries actually, did not use fermented grape juice. But now they do, I understand. And that's a sad thing, because it was not mentioned by the Lord to be that. He simply called it the fruit of the vine. And when he instituted it, he said, this is my blood of the New Testament, which is shed for many for the remission of sins, Matthew 26:28. So the bread, as Brother Clark pointed out, is representative of his body, and the fruit of the vine brings to memory his blood. And we are to remember that every first day of the week.
1: That's right.
0: Put the Lord first.
1: That's right. And you know, sometimes people ask the question, why do you partake of it on the first day of the week? And there are some that have made the claim that it's acceptable to partake of it, for example, like on Saturday evening. And some have questioned, for example, in Acts chapter 20, was that a Saturday evening occasion in which they partook of the Lord's Supper? And so let's talk about that maybe if we could for a moment or two, BJ.
2: Yeah, you know, that stems from a misunderstanding of the way that the Jews reckoned time. And you remember that their new day began at 6 p.m. Their new day ended at, their old day ended at 6 p.m. is what I should say, and the new day began at 6 p.m. for a brand new time. And so what was to them a Saturday what would be to us, is the way I should say this, what would be to us Saturday night at 6 p.m. would have been the first day of the week beginning for them. It was the first day of the week. Well, whatever our first day of the week is the day that we're authorized to partake of the Lord's Supper. It's not a time on the clock. It's a day of the week. And that, I mean, it may be the first day of the week in Australia, but not here yet.
1: Yeah, that's right.
2: But that doesn't mean I can partake of it until it's my first day of the week where I live.
1: Right.
2: And so we're not governed by Jewish time today. We're governed by the law under which we live, the time under which we dwell. And so Acts 20 and verse 7 is your key passage here, which says very emphatically, upon the first day of the week, when the disciples came together to break bread. Some have suggested that the translation here, because it uses a word for Sabbath, sometimes translated Sabbath, means that this was on the Saturday night. But, you know, the word Sabbath as it's used here sometimes is used just to refer to a period of 7 days. And Luke 18, for example, he said, I fast twice in the week. Now, the word there is the same word used here in Acts 20 and verse 7. He's not saying, I fast twice on the Sabbath day. He's saying, in the seven-day period known as a week, he fasted twice. So the word week, sometimes, the word Sabbath sometimes denotes sevens, a group of seven days. And so that's the way it's used here.
1: Yeah, and in Acts chapter 20, they weren't using, as you said a moment ago, the Jewish reckoning for time, but rather
2: they were using,
1: the Romans, of course, went midnight to midnight. Which is what we use today.
2: Right.
1: And so what about the significance? You know, in Revelation chapter 1, John talks about the Lord's Day. And there are some significant events that occurred on that day.
0: And Luke 24:1 says, but on the first day of the week at early dawn, they came unto the tomb bringing spices which they had prepared. And they found the stone rolled away from the tomb. And they entered in and found not the body of the Lord Jesus. So it was early on the first day of the week. Now, the first day of the week is not the seventh day of the week. And those who translate it that way are mistranslating.
1: Yeah.
0: And we need to understand that just because some translations say that doesn't make it right.
1: Well, that's true.
0: Now, 148 of the world's ripest Greek scholars in the King James and the American Standard Version said it means the first day of the week. And I trust them. You know, some people claim they're Greek scholars when they can't read the Greek. They can't write the Greek. They can't speak the Greek. And yet they say they're Greek scholars. Well, they're not. And these men were truly Greek scholars who could speak, read, and do all of these things which the Greek taught.
1: Sure. And, you know, with regard to the giving of our means in 1 Corinthians chapter 16, 1 and 2, the text is upon the first day of every week, which I think, you know, when we talk about the Lord's Supper, it's every week. It's a weekly observance of that memorial feast.
2: If a bank officer told you that your payment was due on the 15th of the month, you would not say, did you hear that, honey? He said month, singular. We're free the other 11 months of the year.
1: Yeah.
2: Because he's going to very quickly point out to you that any month that has a 15th day is, and they all do, is a date when your payment is expected. So any week that has a first day, and they all do, is a date when our observance of the Lord's Supper is expected, as was done in Acts chapter 20 and verse 7.
1: That's right. And, you know, we look at Acts chapter 20, verse 7, and maybe to just step back for a moment, following the beginning of the church on Pentecost Day in the city of Jerusalem, in verse 42, the Bible says that, of course, they continued steadfastly in the apostles' doctrine and fellowship, in the breaking of bread and prayers. The breaking of bread there is a reference to the Lord's Supper, is it not?
0: It is, and that's what they did on the Lord's Day. Now, Jesus said, you teach them to observe all things that I've taught you. And they did. The apostles taught those early Christians to observe the Lord's Supper on the first day of the week. In Exodus 20, he says, remember the Sabbath day and keep it holy. Which one? Well, there's one in every week, and it means seven. It doesn't mean one. And if the Lord arose on the first day of the week, if the church was established on the first day of the week, if John called it the Lord's Day, we need to do the same thing.
1: Wow. Very true, very true. BJ, do you have something to
2: add? I was just thinking when you said something about the Acts 2:42 passage, about four verses later, it says, they continuing daily with one accord in the temple and breaking bread from house to house. Well, the Bible teaches there are two different kinds of meals. One's the spiritual sacred supper that we take upon the first day of the week. That's Acts 2:42. Mm-hmm. The other's the common meal that we might enjoy on a daily basis.
1: Which is even, what they were doing.
2: Which is what Acts 2:46 mm-hmm. is about. And the same thing is true, by the way, in Acts chapter 20, when it mentions in verse 7, they partook of the Lord's Supper upon the first day of the week. Then in verse 11, it says about Paul, when he therefore was come up again and had broken bread, that's the Lord's Supper, and eaten. And Brother Guyon Woods refers to this and acknowledges that it's possible for two meals to be in view in this passage. One is the sacred supper, a la Acts 2:42, and the other had eaten, is along the lines of Acts 2:46, a common meal.
1: Yeah, and I think that personally would be the correct interpretation of that.
2: Yes.
1: There was a spiritual memorial feast, and then there was, as you said a moment ago, a common meal. Do you think that as we partake of the Lord's Supper, do you think that we fail sometimes to recognize the importance of the communion? In other words, do we really stop and reflect upon the fact that our sin cost Jesus his life on Calvary? And you know, Peter said in 1 Peter chapter 2 that Jesus bore our sins in his body on the tree, on the cross, that we being dead unto sin might live unto righteousness. Do we realize that you know, when Jesus vicariously suffered on Calvary's cross, it was for us.
0: That's right.
1: And then the blood that was shed, and Jesus, in instituting this, said that it was for the remission of sins. Without the shedding of blood, the Hebrew writer said there's no remission.
0: Right.
1: So every first day of the week, we're called upon to reflect upon the fact that without the death of Jesus, we would be lost.
0: Absolutely. Without that blood, no one could be saved. And that's what you mentioned in Hebrews 9:22. But Jesus is our intercessor. He is also our Savior. He's our Lord, and indeed he's the King of Kings and the Lord of Lords. You know, it's strange to me, Brother Mike, that people can't understand Acts 20 and verse 7 means every first day of the week, but they can understand 1 Corinthians 16 too means every first day of the week. They want to give.
1: That's right. They're quick to do
2: right.
1: that.
2: Right.
1: Yes, for sure. For sure.
0: That's right.
1: What about, you know, one of the questions we have tonight, did the bread and wine become the actual body and blood of the Lord, as some teach?
2: They're representative elements of what they represent, and that's the body and the blood of Christ. There's nothing anywhere in the scriptures. In fact, at the time Jesus instituted the supper, he was still in his body, right. And there's no way that they were partaking of his actual flesh and blood on that occasion in Matthew chapter 26. But these things are representative of what Jesus Christ did on Calvary's tree. And that's why in Matthew 26, beginning at verse number 26, as they were eating, Jesus took bread and blessed it and broke it and gave to the disciples and said, take, eat, this is my body. And if someone wants to try to get ultra literal, well, in John 10:9, as we've already mentioned, Jesus said, I am the door. Does he literally mean that he is the door? An actual door? No, he's what a door represents, a point of entrance. This is my body. In other words, this is representative of my body. And there is nothing in the text to indicate that the blood becomes that the fruit of the vine becomes the actual blood of Jesus Christ, I should say. This is a remnant of Catholicism, which right. Started adding this, and even Luther and others who were reformers, wish they'd been restorers, but they were trying to fight against certain things, and they understood that these things had been taken way too far by the Catholic Church.
1: Yeah, and you know, if you think about the institution of the Lord's Supper, it was for a memorial.
0: That's right.
1: You know, Jesus said, this do in remembrance of me, 1 mm-hmm. Corinthians chapter 11. So, mm-hmm. I mean, that's what we're doing. We're reflecting upon his death on Calvary for our sins.
0: That's true. He also said, I am the vine. But he wasn't a literal vine. And so Brother Clark has it correct on that. That was simply symbolic of what Jesus wanted us to understand. He was sitting there, his blood was still flowing through his body, and so it couldn't have been literal blood and literal body, but it was representative.
1: That's right. You know, one of the things that maybe we ought to bring up very quickly, BJ, you made reference to the fact that back in Exodus chapter 12, when we talk about the Passover, and of course Jesus is our Passover, and the blood had to be applied to the appointed places on the house in order for the firstborn to live. Well, we have to be in the Lord's church to partake of the Lord's Supper. Mm-hmm. It's for members of the body of Christ, is it not? And we talk about the blood being applied to us. When does that occur?
2: Right. The moment we contact the blood of Christ is the moment we're baptized into his death, where that blood was shed. And we've often asked this question, does your blood flow inside of your body or outside of your body? Well, we know the answer to that. The spiritual reference to the body and blood of Christ, to contact his cleansing blood, we must be baptized into the body. 1 Corinthians 12:13 says that's how we enter the body. And if you take Acts 2 and verse 38, repent and be baptized, every one of you, in the name of Jesus Christ, for the remission of sins. About 3,000 did, and what? The Lord added them to the church, the body. Right. Acts 2:47, and that's when they were given the opportunity thus to be now in the safety of Christ to partake of. It's not until after that that they're depicted as partaking of the Lord's Supper, not before it.
1: That's right. And doesn't it make sense that the Lord, in instituting this memorial feast, would do so that people that have been the beneficiary, so to speak, of his blood, his death on Calvary, his sacrificial body, his redeeming blood, that would be a point of contact for them to reflect upon every first day of the week and to keep that in memory.
0: Oh, yes.
1: You know, what the Lord's done for us.
0: Actually, we look back, we look within, and we look forward when we partake of the Lord's Supper. Romans 6, of course, says, thanks be unto God that whereas you were the servants of sin, you obeyed from the heart that form of doctrine which was delivered unto you, and being then made free from sin, you became the servants of righteousness. Now, previously to that, he says in verse 4, are you ignorant, brethren, that as many of you, and only as many, of course, we could say, as have been baptized into Christ,
1: that's right,
0: have been baptized into his death. And therefore we were buried by baptism into death, that like as Christ was raised from the dead, so also we should be raised to walk in newness of life. If we had the blood, we wouldn't know how to apply it.
1: That's right.
0: Only God can apply that blood, and he won't do it unless we meet the conditions.
1: That's right. And so once we become a child of God, and you think about every first day of the week, we have the opportunity to recall, as you said, look backward,
0: mm-hmm,
1: and think about the significance of his death on our behalf.
0: Correct.
1: Which is really a great, great blessing. I want to just very quickly say that we're going to be back in just a moment. We're going to take a quick break, and then we will come back and take your questions if you have them. If you have any comments, we'd love to hear from you. And we will see you back here in about 2 minutes.
3: I'm sitting down with John King with the Churches of Christ Disaster Response Team. John, tell us a little bit about DRT.
4: Well, DRT is a response organization that goes in and assists people and churches during a disaster. Typically what we do is we try to find a host church in the area, and we try to support them as they support their community. Typically what we do is we supply manpower, volunteers come in, and then we house them and we support as we go through that. We have some equipment that we bring in with that. We have heavy equipment. We have tool trailers. We have the shower trailer. Of course, everybody needs a shower during that. And then we have a mobile kitchen. So we can pretty much work independent with trying to support that church.
3: So if somebody's in a disaster zone or wants to help folks in a disaster zone, DRT is the place to go?
4: That's true. And you can reach out to us. Well, we have a website you can go look at. We also have a Facebook page. If you want to get connected, you know, sign up for email, and we'll send you emails when we're doing something.
3: Fantastic. Thanks so much for being with us, John. Yeah.

0: 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If you have a question related to tonight's topic that you would like to have answered, please call 888-805-3390. That's 888-805-3390. You can also email us at gbnlive@gbntv.org. Like us on Facebook and follow us live each week. You can send your questions through Facebook in the comments section, and we will do our best to get them answered on the air. Now back to the program.
1: Thank you for staying with us. We are back to discuss the Lord's Supper. We've had a great discussion thus far. We hope you will continue with us. We'd love to hear from you tonight. If you have a question, a comment, we would be more than happy to listen to what you have to say or to try to the best of our ability to answer your question. One of the questions that we have tonight, what about children participating in the Lord's Supper in order to train them? That's a good question. It comes to us via Facebook. BJ, how would you answer that?
2: Well, the only people qualified to partake of the Lord's Supper are the ones designated as qualified in Scripture, and children are safe. They do not need to be saved until they've reached an age where their sins have rendered them in need of salvation. And since we don't have any example, we have no command, we have no implication or proved situation where children are depicted as partaking of the Lord's Supper, for them to do so on the basis of just saying it's a training exercise, how far do you take that? Should we put them in the pulpit when they're not, you know, Christians, to have them do this in the midst of the worship assembly? There's just no authority for it. They can be told. In fact, the Scripture says that children in the Old Testament might ask, what does this mean?
1: That's exactly right.
2: And a parent would be able to explain what it meant, but nothing in those passages says, therefore your children should be given a chance to partake of the Passover in order to know what it means in the same way that you would be authorized to.
1: You know, if you go back and you look contextually, that's exactly what Moses said to the children of Israel. Right. God said, look, when your children ask you, what does this mean? Mm-hmm. Then that gives you the forum, the opportunity to teach them. And so what we do, as you said, we don't, you know, it's not necessarily that we're going through an exercise of partaking of the Lord's Supper, but it is an opportunity for us to say, okay, here's why we do this.
2: Right.
1: And here is the significance of it. Which brings to mind a question, and I want us to maybe just tackle this question before another question has just come in via email. But some people seem to put an inordinate amount of attention on the Lord's Supper to the point that it is the most important of the five acts of worship. How would you respond to that?
3: Well, that's not said anywhere in the Scriptures. Now, all of the five acts of worship that God has given us as avenues to come before His throne, they're all important, and they're equally important. And of course, I think Catholicism has caused many people to think that that's more important. And if they partake of that, they don't have to participate any other way.
1: You know, I think you're right, because I've seen people, and of course, you know, I don't know exactly what's going on in their lives, but I know sometimes people will come in, partake of the Lord's Supper, and then as soon as that observance is concluded, then they'll get up and leave, as if they have worshiped God.
2: When I was in Knoxville, Tennessee, between Bible class and worship service, a Winnebago pulled into the church parking lot, and this couple got out of their RV and walked in the building, said hello to no one, made a beeline straight down the center aisle to the Lord's Supper, which was already prepared and waiting for the worship service, and proceeded to self-serve. And I walked up and said, can I help you? Can we help you? And they said, oh, well, we're traveling, but we sure wouldn't want to miss the Lord's Supper. Mm-hmm. And I said, I've got good news for you. We're going to be engaged in all five acts of worship God has designated, and you are most welcome to stay and get to enjoy all of them, the ones that God set aside, not just one. But they were determined to, no, just grab their little pinch of unleavened bread, take a quick sip, and out the door they were going to go. And certainly the Lord never intended for that to be the means by which we honor Him on the Lord's Day.
3: That's right.
1: I think it's unfortunate that some have come to the conclusion that the Lord's Supper is the principal reason for our coming together. I think it is an important reason, and it is obviously one of the five acts of worship. But as you said, they're all equally important. Singing is just as important and imperative as partaking of the Lord's Supper or praying or preaching or giving of our means. And maybe, as you said a moment ago, Catholicism has heavily influenced within the church.
3: There was a great preacher in St. Louis, Missouri, a few years ago. He noticed people were just coming in, partaking of the Lord's Supper, and leaving. And so he said, now, you brethren who want to do that, why don't you just stop out there at the curb and blow your horn? We'll give you curb service.
1: What about...
3: He stopped that business.
1: I can imagine. Yeah. I know that there are some very sincere, genuine, good-hearted brethren that, because of physical illness, disability, maybe they're debilitated, unable to get out, homebound, and they want to partake of the Lord's Supper. Would it be wrong for someone to take them the Lord's Supper on a Sunday?
3: It wouldn't be any more wrong than have a giving service or a singing service. Just have one thing. The Lord commanded five.
1: Yeah.
3: So I think that we'd have to have it all.
2: Well, I worked at a church where they did this when I first started preaching. I always felt uncomfortable because I always thought, you know, we are contributing to this idea that the Lord's Supper is the most important thing, because we'd go to these people's homes, give them that. We didn't sing any songs. We didn't give any message from God's Word. We did say a prayer. That's one thing we did. But there was no, you know, giving usually wasn't a part of what happened. And so I thought, you know, the assembly is where these things are to take place, according to, in fact, 1 Corinthians 11, when you're come together.
1: Mm-hmm.
2: And so if someone is not capable of coming together to take the Lord's Supper, they are not, the Lord does exempt them from all acts of worship if they're truly sick and can't be there.
1: That's right. I think point's well taken.
3: I think so.
1: I think that, again, it's a misunderstanding.
3: And then going to some people in the hospital who do not realize what they're doing, but people go and say, well, we're going to serve communion anyway. But they have to think about what they're doing if they do it correctly.
1: You know, Paul said, let a man examine himself and then let him eat of that bread and drink of that cup.
3: Correct.
1: We're going to talk about that in just a moment. One of the emails that we've gotten in tonight, when we come back during evening worship, why don't we all partake of the Lord's Supper again? Are we meeting the requirements of acceptable worship? Good question.
3: I believe we are. When we partake once on the Lord's Day, then we have partaken of the Lord's Supper. And he says, of course, that we are to do that which he's commanded, to observe those things which he has commanded. And when we partake on the Lord's Day, as you mentioned, there are some who may be sick or have other difficulties that could not be present on Sunday morning. But Sunday night, they are able to come back. But you know, the only example that we have of partaking of the Lord's Supper is on Sunday night, Acts 20 and verse 7. But it wouldn't be wrong to do that for all of us to partake, but not twice on the Lord's Day.
1: BJ?
2: I was just thinking, Numbers chapter 9 talks about the scheduled time for partaking of the Passover, but then something comes up. It was to be on the 14th day of the first month, but then some men were defiled, and they wanted to know, because they touched a dead body, you know, what's our situation? Moses, to his credit, says, you stay here and I will hear what the Lord commands concerning you. And then the Lord gives him this legislation. He said, for those who are in that unclean position, verse 11, the 14th day of the second month, at even they shall keep it and eat it with unleavened bread and bitter herbs. Now he says, but if they're clean and not on a journey and they're just not wanting to keep the Passover, that's so serious they would be cut off from among the people. The point I'd like to make is that those who were not able to partake of it at the originally scheduled time were authorized to take of it at another authorized time, but there's nothing in this passage to indicate that those who'd already taken it in the first month on the 14th day would then be taking it again. There's no authority there for them to do that with the Passover. And since the Lord's Supper has some, you know, similarities in type and anti-type connections, I don't know of any passage that would suggest that someone who already took it scripturally at the appointed time, first day of the week, would necessarily need to take it again or be authorized to take it again.
1: Yeah, you know, I think that's a great point because, you know, in Romans chapter 15, verse 4, Paul said, whatsoever things were written aforetime were written for our learning. And you go back and you think about that precedence, I think you make a good point.
3: Mm-hmm. Excellent. Certainly point. Does.
1: Sure does. Got a caller on the line, Nathan Palace with us tonight. Nathan?
4: Yeah, Mike, the question I have is, what about the practice of taking the Lord's Supper to people's home?
1: Okay.
4: When they can't be at worship.
1: Okay, thank you. We were just discussing that a moment ago. I think it's a great question. And we were basically saying that all five acts are equally important. And so, really, if a person is disabled or prevented from attending the worship services, they wouldn't be under obligation to partake of that single act.
4: So would it be wrong, or should we not do it?
1: I personally, and I'll let BJ and Brother Gary jump in here, I personally would see no need to do it. I think that, you know, in doing that, I mean, I understand why people do it. I think that there are a lot of people that have sincere, honest, very tender hearts, and they want to make sure they're doing what's right. But I don't think biblically there's a need to do it. BJ?
2: Well, the conscience problem that I would certainly have with it is, if God prescribed five acts of worship, what gives me personally the right to say, of those five, the one you really got to do is this one, and we can leave the others out? I don't have the authority to make that decision. And so I feel like to exalt one of those acts above the other and to say this one can be done but without the others being involved is authority I don't have. And so it's best, I wouldn't, what if we said, well, only singing is what we're going to do? Well, then someone said, what about the Lord's Supper? Well, that's the point. We should include all that God included and not exclude the others just because we've deemed that only one's really important.
1: Yeah. You know, I've known of people, for example, that maybe have gone camping with some people, and so on the Lord's Day, they come together in that one place and they engage in a period of worship, but they engage in those acts of worship, not just the Lord's Supper, but they engage in a period of singing and they have Bible study, etc.
2: Right.
3: The only place, though, in the Bible that we know of that tells when that is to take place is in the assembly. And it's never a private affair. It's never we took the Lord's Supper with us on this camping trip, and we're not going to do the other acts. We'll just do this one. But it says in 1 Corinthians 11 several times, when you come together. And so it is a thing that is to be taken in the assembly. In remembrance of the Lord, it is a sweet memorial, and we're to do it, he said, till I come again.
1: That's right. 1 Corinthians 11:26. Nathan, thank you so much for calling tonight.
4: Thank you.
1: Yes, sir. Thank you very much. Got another question. How can one better concentrate and prepare one's mind before partaking the Lord's Supper?
3: He has to think and think. If he thinks and he thanks, then he's going to be okay. His soul is going to be tuned to partake of the Lord's Supper.
1: You know, Paul talked about those who partake of the Lord's Supper in an unworthy manner. Mm-hmm. And I remember hearing Brother Franklin Camp many years ago talking about in John chapter 4, verse 24, when Jesus said, God is spirit and those who worship him must worship him in spirit and in truth. And he talked about the word spirit there and said, you know, the idea that Jesus is conveying there is he's emphasizing the attitude, mm-hmm. that the heart has to be, or the mind has to be engaged in the various acts of worship. And so when we sing, we need to be reflecting on those words.
3: That's right.
1: When the preaching is taking place, again, we're locked in, mentally speaking. Well, when we partake of the Lord's Supper, the same thing's true. If we're not reflecting when we partake of the bread on the body of Christ, mm-hmm. or when we partake of the fruit of the vine, if we're not thinking about the blood, then we're just eating a cracker and drinking some juice.
3: And when they clean up the trays, they're just throwing away the body of the Lord and pouring out his blood. But that's just not so.
1: Right.
3: That is not literal blood, nor is it literal body.
2: You know, the Lord doesn't legislate exactly what we have to think in the exact order we have to think it. It's just the subject matter is about the body and blood of the Lord. In the Spiritual Sword publication that Brother Colley is associated with from Get Well Church of Christ many years ago, and I'm sure probably a lot of our viewers would remember hearing this or seeing this, Brother Roy Deaver, I think it was, had AIDS to Remembrance article on the Lord's Supper. I think he talked about 7 sayings, 6 hours, 5 wounds, 4 parts of the garment, 3 crosses, 2 thieves, 1 Lord, something of that nature. And he noted, I think, in that that's one of the things he would cycle through his mind as he partook of the Lord's Supper. You could focus on a lot of different things that you know about the Lord's death until he come. The basic general statement is we remember the Lord's death until he comes. You may remember the events leading up to that death, Gethsemane, and the actual death itself and all that it implies, but certainly there's no exact order of things or formula as long as one is truly contemplating the subject that the Lord required.
1: You know, when, for example, personally, I partake of the Lord's Supper, when I partake of the bread, there are certain passages of Scripture that I try to call to mind. For example, 1 Peter chapter 2, where Jesus bore our sins in his body. And I think about Isaiah 53 and what Isaiah said. He was wounded for our transgressions. He was bruised for our iniquities. The chastisement of our peace was upon him, and with his stripes we are healed. Those are just some passages that I think about. With regard to the cup, the fruit of the vine, I reflect on passages like 1 Peter chapter 1, how we've been redeemed not by corruptible things, but by the precious blood of Christ, as of a lamb without spot and blemish. Ephesians 1:7, we have redemption through his blood, the forgiveness of sins. Revelation 1:5, the book of Zechariah, when Zechariah talks about in that day a fountain shall be opened. You know, I think all of us probably have some go-to passages or thoughts when we partake of that Lord's Supper, but those are passages that help me to focus. Maybe there are other passages that that some people would use, but those are passages that are special to me and that help me to get in the right frame of mind.
3: Hebrews 2:9 says, we see Christ, who's made a little lower than the angels for the suffering of death, crowned with glory and with honor, that by the grace of God he might taste of death for every man. As we think about those things, that we should think seriously about them, because they connect us to God, as they connect us also to the Lord.
1: Yeah, don't you think, you know, you remind me of something. I remember years ago, Brother Rex Turner, Sr., and I had the privilege and opportunity of studying under him, and I remember Brother Turner talking about the significance of partaking of the Lord's Supper and how sometimes, maybe in a very frivolous way, people partake of it, or as we're partaking of the Lord's Supper, people are playing with a baby or making eye contact with babies or whatever. And he said, you know, we need to be locked in. And I think that's true for the whole worship service. And I think sometimes, you know, Paul said, let all things be done decently and in order. And sometimes I wonder, you know, I look around and I think, you know, if I didn't know better, I think I was at a ball game. People running in and out and hustling here and there. And There ought to be a sense of decorum that accompanies our worship.
3: Absolutely.
1: The psalmist said, God is greatly to be feared in the assembly of the saints and to be had in reverence by all them that are about him. So to reflect upon the fact that we're here to worship God.
3: And we're to approach him in fear and trembling. That's
1: true,
3: right.
1: True. You know, in Isaiah chapter 6, when Isaiah said he saw the Lord sitting upon a throne high and lifted up, which when we come together for worship, we ought to see the Lord high and lifted up. And you know, in Exodus chapter 3, you remember when God told Moses to remove his sandals, he said, for the ground whereon thou standest is holy ground. Well, the ground wasn't necessarily holy, but he was in the presence of a holy God. And so when we come together in worship, don't you think we're in the presence of a holy God?
2: Absolutely. for the first few years of my preaching life, I sat mostly on the front row with my, or near the front with my back to the entire assembly. But then I was privileged to wait on the table one Sunday, which I rarely had a chance to do as a preacher. I was glad to be involved in, as a Christian, in that act of worship. But I got an education doing that too, because I saw people balancing their checkbooks or playing, like you say, with certain things that had nothing really to do with the subject at hand. And it was really quite an education as to how distracted this world can. Now in this age of electronic devices and things of that nature, it's just so easy for people to not remember what this is really all about. And if we, if our own son died and people were at the funeral to honor our son, we would be a

0: In Luke 10 and verse 2, Jesus said that the harvest is plenty, but the laborers are few. 2,000 years later, that statement is still true. The church and the world desperately need more preachers of the gospel, but good preachers aren't born, they're made. Consequently, in 1971, the Carnes Church of Christ decided to commit themselves to preparing and training men to preach the gospel. Thus began the East Tennessee School of Preaching and Missions. Over the past 45 years, this congregation and school of preaching has prepared and trained nearly 500 men to go forth and preach the gospel. In 2012, the name of the school was changed. What was formerly called the East Tennessee School of Preaching and Missions is now known as the Southeast Institute of Biblical Studies. Although the school has undergone a change in its name, it still has the same mission, it still has the same commitment to truth, and it still has the same pursuit of balance. We trust that you also realize that good preachers aren't born, they're made. And if you have a desire to answer Jesus' call for laborers, we'd like to help prepare you. If you'd like more information about us, please visit our website at wedopreaching.com.
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2: Thank you for staying with us. We are back to conclude our study on the Lord's Supper. Hope you'll stay with us for the next 20 minutes or so. Another question's come in via Facebook. Since the Lord's Supper was instituted on Passover, how do we imply Passover is no longer binding? Thought-provoking question.
3: Mm-hmm.
2: How do you respond?
4: Passover was an Old Testament practice, and that all has been nailed to the cross. Colossians 2:14. He took it out of the way, nailing it to the cross. But we have a Passover, as Brother pointed out a moment ago. And right. Christ is our Passover. And that's the real interest that we should have.
2: So true. And I think that, you know, when we talk about studying Scripture, we have to make sure that we understand the distinction in the covenants.
4: Yes.
2: Jesus said, "This is the blood of the new covenant, which is shed for the remission of sins." And so that old covenant, as you pointed out, Brother Colley, nailed to the cross, taken out of the way.
4: Correct.
2: We're under the new covenant today. Another question that we have that we want to get to tonight. I've heard that some congregations sing during the partaking of the Lord's Supper. This seems strange to me, but is it wrong? Good question.
4: Absolutely, I think it is. He may want to comment on that, but that's combining two acts of worship. You cannot sing and think of what you should be thinking in the Lord's Supper. You cannot partake of the Lord's Supper and think what you need to be thinking in singing. So that's putting two acts of worship together in a wrong way.
5: We already have a song that comes before the Lord's Supper that's usually about that. I don't see the need to repeat that during the supper itself, when everyone can do what that act is designed to do, and that is to give you a chance to really meditate and reflect upon the Lord's death until He comes. And so there's no authority that I know of that would justify blending the two together.
2: I agree. Another question that we've got tonight, since Jesus referred to the cup in singular terms, is it wrong to use more than one cup in partaking of the Lord's Supper?
4: 1 Corinthians 10:16 talks about one cup, but that's just like having one Bible. We all have different copies of that book, but we only have one book, and we all believe the same book, and we only have one cup. But that doesn't mean that cups in another town may not be used, or that we may not use more than one cup. That simply does not make a rational thought.
2: Well, absolutely, Brother DJ.
5: No, those who would try to bind the singularity of a cup are missing

0: point. It's about the contents.
1: That's right.
0: And not the number of containers. And when you think about this, as Brother Colley has pointed out so well, the focus is got to be more on the communion of the cup of the body of Christ. And when Jesus said, all of you drink of the cup, then there were multiple people partaking, but it's still the same content, whether it's in multiple cups or one. It's still the same representation.
2: Yeah, that's the emphasis, the contents.
3: Yes. That's right, not the container.
0: Right.
2: That's right. We are going to take one quick break. We'll be right back in a moment. Hope you'll stay with us.
4: How fast can you run? If you're like me, it's not as fast as you used to. Did you know that the fastest man alive can run almost 30 miles per hour? Astounding as that might sound, there's one thing that neither he nor we will ever be able to outrun. Our past will always catch up with us. That's what the Bible says. Take note, be sure, your sin will find you. Oh, and when it does, it can bring some of the darkest feelings, remorse, regret, bitterness, hatred, guilt. The past can be brutal. But thanks be unto God, we don't have to feel that way. And that's what our new book's all about. It's called Forgiven, Forgiving, and Free. The Peace of Living Without a Past. Four brief chapters can help us literally break through those awful feelings of yesterday. Four chapters can help us come to know the grace that God offers us and the gracious Spirit that, well, we should be offering each other. Four chapters. Forgiven by God. Forgiving myself. Forgiving others. Forgiving God. It's a short, simple read, but one that can help us change the way we think about ourselves, each other, and even God. So I hope you'll find it very helpful, if not life-changing. Forgiven, Forgiving, and Free. The Peace of Living Without a Past.
2: Thank you for hanging in with us. We are back. I want to take another question. Is it wrong for Christians to gather together for a meal in the church building other than the Lord's Supper? I know that this has been a subject that has been bantered back and forth for many years. Brother Colley, how would you respond to that?
3: I would respond by saying a building is just a building. If we meet out under a tree, it wouldn't be wrong to eat under that tree. And it's not wrong to eat in that building where we've worshiped previously. We don't bring a supper into the worship. And that's what Paul was condemning when he said they couldn't partake of the Lord's Supper, in other words, in the right manner, because each of them were bringing before the other his own supper. But it's not wrong to eat in any building.
2: Well, you know, the church is comprised of the people. The building is not holy, Brother B.J.
0: The argument that sometimes we hear is, well, the church building wasn't built for you to have a place to eat a common meal. And I would agree with that. That's not why you'd build a church building. But the church building wasn't built so a preacher would have a place to eat a sandwich in his office during the week if he chooses to, but it wouldn't be sinful for him to so do. It wasn't built so that somebody could get a drink out of a water fountain, but if a water fountain's there and I get a drink out of it, that doesn't mean I'm somehow, thwarting the purpose of the church building. And I asked this man on the phone, I said, look, when this last amen is said at the worship service you attend, do you all race to your cars and immediately? He said, no, we stand around and talk. I said, was the church building built so you could have a place to stand around and talk for a few minutes? You're good burning answer. The Lord's lights, the Lord's electricity. What makes that okay? Well, that's taking it too far. I said, thou art the man. I said, I agree. That's taking it too far. And just because you enjoy a meal in the same structure, I love the illustration Brother Colley gave about it, under a tree. It's not wrong to eat a chicken leg under a tree after worship service.
1: Right.
0: But it would be wrong to eat it as part of the worship service.
2: Sure.
0: But the location after that doesn't matter once worship is concluded.
2: You know, I think sometimes common sense ought to prevail.
3: We don't have a lot of that anymore, it seems like, doesn't it?
2: Sometimes you wonder, you know, you really do. Another question. Is it wrong for someone who is not a member of the church to partake of the Lord's Supper? And then the second part of the question, do we need to stop them from doing so?
3: I don't think it's wrong. We don't have closed communion, as some people mark. We do not stop anyone or test them or try them as to whether or not they're going to do anything wrong. But at any rate, why would anybody want to partake of the Lord's Supper who won't even confess the Lord and won't obey the gospel? You know, that's a strange thing. When we talk about who partakes, we can take the Lord's Supper from the text of the Bible. We find the church in Jerusalem partook of it. We can find the church in Troas took of it. We can find the church in Corinth took of it. And we can find it also just talking about in the kingdom.
2: Sure.
3: But it's not other places.
2: Good points. Another question that we want to get to before our time runs out. How does Jesus' teaching in John 6, 48 through 56 relate to the Lord's Supper, or does it relate? We did have a question on that as well.
0: Well, some people think it relates simply because they see some common phraseology, but the context is different. This isn't about the Lord's Supper. Just because Jesus says in John 6, 53, for example, except you eat the flesh of the Son of Man and drink his blood, you have no life in you. Whoso eateth my flesh and drinketh my blood hath eternal life, and I'll raise him up at the last day. In this context, he's saying, I'm the living bread come down from heaven, and the things that I teach you need to absorb into your spiritual system. Ingest my teaching and let it influence you and make you and shape you. This is not about the partaking of the Lord's Supper. It's about partaking of his teaching and allowing it to absorb into our spiritual systems.
2: And don't you think that that John really provides a commentary on that to some extent down in verse 60, mm-hmm. when he asked the question, or rather when he said that many of the disciples, when they heard this, they said, this is a hard saying. Who can hear it? Mm-hmm. Who can understand it? They had difficulty understanding and comprehending what he's talking about.
3: Oh, well, they didn't like it. Sure. They understood it too well, I think. He was talking about Christ being superior to Moses, that only the obedient would be saved. And, of course, he also brings out the fact that he was the bread of life, and the only way that anyone could have any eternal life was through his atonement. They didn't like that, but it was still true.
2: Well, and you know, Peter had the foresight to acknowledge that they had come to believe and to know that Jesus was indeed the Christ, the Son of the living God.
3: That's true.
2: Well, how did he do that? By observation. The messages that Jesus preached and taught, the miracles that the Lord performed time and again. Jesus said in John chapter 5, the very works that I do bear witness of me that the Father sent me, and so validated his sonship. So another question. Is the showbread in Leviticus chapter 24, verses 5 through 9, a type of the Lord's Supper? If so, what does it teach us about its anti-type, the Lord's Supper?
3: Brother Clark, you want to talk about that?
0: In Leviticus 24, beginning at verse number 2, it says, command the children of Israel to bring pure oil, olive beaten for the light. And then he says in verse number 5, take the fine flour and bake 12 cakes thereof, and tells them how to set it across in two rows. But this is not, this. There's nothing in the New Testament that we do that matches up with this exactly, except to say this. The detail with which they were required to keep this commandment, we should observe with the New Testament command to observe the Lord's Supper, but there's no absolute correspondence between type and antitype as far as, you know, six loaves on one row, six on the other. Some people can go too far with trying to match up things and make it some kind of prophetic meaning for us. But in principle, it's most holy, and it was to be done according to God's inspired instructions. And the Lord's Supper under the New Testament ought to be kept according to God's instructions as well.
3: The greatest of reverence.
0: Yeah.
2: Absolutely. And Jesus said that, or rather the Apostle Paul said that as long as we eat this bread and drink this cup, we do show forth the Lord's death till he come. And so we are to observe it until that point in time.
3: And we're preaching. We're proclaiming that.
2: That's right.
3: That's right.
2: That's exactly
3: when we
2: right.
3: partake of it.
2: Brethren, thank you so much for being a part of the program tonight. I always appreciate you guys being on the program. I'm very grateful for your biblical knowledge, your love for God, his word, also for the church, and the tremendous contributions that you've made to the cause of Christ and continue to make. And so our prayers are with you.
3: We appreciate
2: you very much. Thank you for being a part of our program tonight. We're always grateful for the opportunity to come into your home. We hope to see you right back here again next Thursday night. Until then, God bless you.
1: 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Thank you for watching.
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1: It's 70 degrees. Oh.

Hello, my name is Griffin Collins, and I have an exciting announcement. We will begin releasing a weekly devotional on Facebook titled Matters That Matter. In these weekly devotionals, we will discuss topics that are important and specific to the Lord's Church today. What does the Bible say about trusting others? Am I required to be faithful as a Christian? I pray that you will follow along with us as we explore matters that matter today.

Just a thought. What about David and Goliath? What about David and Goliath? You might be thinking now that I'm only going to use stories that or history accounts that people have heard of over and over again. I promise you I'm going to try to do some other things as well, but I can't help but go over David and Goliath's history account and what has been written there. I really need to examine it over and over again so that I can examine my own life as a Christian, my own faith, and see what I can work on. David had faith in God. David knew that no matter what, God would be on his side. And when David was going to go after those that were there, he was only going there to see his brothers, to see how the war fared. Yet when he gets there, he sees that everyone is hiding because they are scared of this giant Goliath. Here's a man who is challenging everyone around him. You bring forth your best champion to fight me, and whomever wins, we will put the service of the losing army toward the winning army. We'll be your slaves if you win, and if we win, you'll be our slaves. Seems fair enough, but nobody wants to fight Goliath because he's a giant. He's tall. He's huge. 9 feet, 9 inches tall. As some people would say, I would have loved to have had him on my basketball team. He could dunk for sure. Here's a man, though, that when David sees him, David is not afraid. I don't know how tall David was. I don't know exactly how old he was at the time, but I do know this. David is not a soldier. David's not a soldier. So wait a minute. Here's David, sent by his father to see how the battle fared, not even a soldier, and he says, I'll fight this uncircumcised Philistine. I'll kill him even. How can you know that you're going to do that, David? Because the Lord is on my side. And in fact, I've killed a lion and a bear. I didn't do that on my own. That was the Lord's help. I've been able to withstand the lion and the bear, and the same Lord that delivered me out of the paw of the lion and of the mouth of the bear will deliver me out of the hand of this Philistine. Go and God be with thee. David is given some armor. He's not proved it. He can't wear it, and so he takes it off. And then he keeps things simple. He doesn't try to wear armor or go and get a bow and arrow and try to be fancy. He goes to a brook, picks up 5 small, smooth stones. 5 smooth stones. Now, Goliath had 4 brothers. I don't know if that's why he picked up 5 stones or not, but Goliath had 4 brothers, but we do know the reason he's picking up these 5 stones is this. They're weapons for battle. That's the obvious reason. These are his weapons of choice. And when he comes forth to Goliath, Goliath begins to mock and criticize David. Oh, you think that you're going to beat me with that? Am I a dog? And he cursed David by his gods. David says to him, you know, you come to me with a sword and with a spear, but I come to thee in the name of the Lord God of hosts, the God of the armies of Israel, whom thou hast defiled. This day will the Lord deliver thee into mine hand, and I will smite thee and take your head from thee. Because the Lord does not save with sword or spear, though, and I'm not going to do that with sword or spear. Notice verse 50, after David kills Goliath with the stone. And as the song says, he swung and he swung and he swung and he swung and he swung and he let go, and the stone sunk into the forehead of Goliath. And when he fell down, dead, David runs over, no sword in the hand of David. God does not save with sword and spear, David said, and God did not. Then, to make matters worse for Goliath at least, he humiliated Goliath by taking his head with his own sword. It's a humiliating thing for your own tools to be used against you in battle. David kills Goliath because God was on his side, and he had faith in God. He trusted in God. Don't overlook that faith, that trust. In your life today and in mine, we deal with things that will test our faith, that will test our love for God. It is important during those moments, during those situations, that we lean on God more than ever. Just a thought.

Hi, I'm David Smith, and this is In a Word. If you hear the word stranger, perhaps in a biblical sense, your mind goes back to the Old Testament, because in the Old Testament, the word stranger appeared quite often. Generally speaking, it was somebody who had attached himself to the nation of Israel, somebody that was interested in the religion of Israel, and so he was distinguished from a Jew because he was uncircumcised, but he was still somebody that was interested in what was going on. Sometimes the word was used, though, even further back beyond the religion of Israel, under the Mosaic economy, just to refer to somebody that was a traveler, somebody that wandered from place to place, and he would find himself in a foreign land, and so he would be called a stranger, for example. In Genesis 37, verse 1, the Bible talks of Jacob, and it says, Jacob dwelt in the land wherein his father was a stranger. In Exodus 20, verse 10, as a part of the Decalogue there, it's being explained, he talks about the stranger within the gates. And again, that goes back to what I was mentioning just a moment ago, a person that was joining himself to the nation of Israel. He was interested in the religion of Israel, and so he was interested and he was there, but he wasn't quite fully a part of Israel at that point. That word stranger may take your mind back to the Old Testament. And from these, we develop an idea of stranger that it's somebody foreign to a land. It's somebody who's not in his home. But are you aware that the word stranger appears in the New Testament too? And that's the usage I want us to look at today, that word stranger,

Hebrews 11, verse 13. These all died in faith, not having received the promises, but having seen them afar off, and were persuaded of them, and embraced them, and confessed that they were strangers and pilgrims on the earth. Notice, strangers and pilgrims on the earth. People that didn't belong to a certain community. That is, the earthly community. In 1 Peter 2, in verse 11, Peter writes and says, "Dearly beloved, I beseech you as strangers," and here's the parallel word, "pilgrims, abstain from fleshly lust, which wage war against the soul." Now, we learn repeatedly that we are strangers and pilgrims to this earth. Now, there are at least two primary lessons we learn, and that's this. One, that this earth, this earthly abode, is only for us a temporary dwelling place. Do you often sing the song, and in that song you use the words, "This world is not my home"? That's what's meant by the word stranger in relation to the Christian. We're not here on a permanent basis. This is not the place where we're going to live forever and ever. As we sing, we're just passing through. That's what that word means in relation to us. We are strangers. It also means that material things do not define our success. We're just strangers. There are often times in the Bible the statements that we came into this world with nothing, we leave with nothing. The idea is we didn't bring anything material in. We're not leaving with anything material because this world is not our home. And so we are in reality just strangers. In the Old Testament, we go back to that imagery of someone who on a temporary basis attached himself to another camp. In the same way, we attach ourselves in a temporary basis to this earth. In 2 Timothy chapter 4, Paul talks about his departure from this life, and that word often carries the sense of pulling up tent stakes. We are simply putting down tent stakes for a while, but we are eventually going to pull those tent stakes up because we are leaving this world for a better one if we're prepared to do so. And so when you're reading the Bible and you run across the word stranger, especially in the New Testament when you're looking at strangers and pilgrims to this land, note that it's an emphasis on the fact that we are only moving from this place to the next to a more permanent home like Jesus talks about in John chapter 14, a stranger. That's what we are, really. We're just someone who's not really permanently attached to this earthly community. We're just passing through. Stranger. That's what we are. That's been our word for the day. I'm David Smith, and this is

It is a beautiful thing to think about the crucifixion of Jesus Christ. Now, on one hand, it's not a beautiful thing when we think of the horrendous suffering that our Lord faced, but it's a beautiful thing to see the love that He brought forth as God sent His Son into the world, John 3, verse 16. It's a beautiful thing to see that without the shedding of blood upon that cross, there is no redemption, and we're thankful for the redeeming blood of Christ, as we note from 1 Peter 1, 18 and 19, and Ephesians chapter 1 and verse 7 and other passages. But when we think about the crucifixion of Christ, we think about how we can crucify the old man of sin through baptism. That's Romans 6, 4 through 6. You can't help but to think of the passage of Galatians 2 and verse 20 when Paul said that I am crucified with Christ, nevertheless I live, yet not I, but Christ liveth in me. And the life which I now live in the flesh, I live by the faith of the Son of God who loved me and gave himself for me. When I think about being crucified with Christ, let me place myself in the place of the thieves on the cross on each side of Christ. I'm crucified with Christ, nevertheless I live. They were living as they were dying. They were having conversation. But I think about the thief that turned to Jesus and simply said, "Remember me." And Jesus told him, "Today you will be with me in paradise." We think about this from Luke, the 24th chapter. And as we consider this text and we think on these things, friends, it is of great encouragement that you see a man that is crucified, he's going to be looking in one direction. He's going to be looking up. He's going to be looking toward any type of hope that he can grasp. And he's going to keep in mind the sin that he committed or the crime he committed that put him there. So I would suggest as crucified individuals with Christ that we look up toward heaven. We have the hope that is in Christ Jesus, Romans 8, 24, and keep in mind the sin that we committed that is no longer there. And dear friends, we're crucified with Christ, but nevertheless, we live. Let's live the way Christ would have us to live. I'm Jeff Archie, and well, that's my humble opinion. Oh.

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0: It's 70 degrees.

Well, hope you're having a good day and that the rest of your day goes well. After this, I'm done speaking so I can relax and just really enjoy the rest of the event. The Bible, as you know, is comprised of over 31,000 verses. We are here today to talk about 12 of them. The 12 that come at the end of Mark chapter 16. And we want to know, did Mark write these verses or did he not? And why would some believe that he didn't? And if he did not write them, how did they get in there? And do they really belong there? And this is no small matter. As a matter of fact, there was a man by the name of René Gregory who said in 1920, Mark 16, 9 through 20 is neither part nor parcel of the gospel. And then you can read the United Bible Society handbook, and it will affirm that Mark 16, 9 to 20 is, notice, a later addition to the incomplete Gospel of Mark, and that it contributes nothing to the church's knowledge of her Lord, and that it represents him as speaking in a manner that's completely foreign to his character, as revealed in the canonical Gospels, their words, not mine. And that it would be highly precarious, at the least, for the church to base her understanding of the events of the post-resurrection period of the Lord's ministry upon such a document as, quote, the longer ending. And there are some who would say, well, it's okay if you believe Mark 16, 9 to 20 belongs in there, as long as you don't build any doctrine on it. Don't build any doctrine on those verses. That way, you know, It won't be so questionable if it doesn't belong. Well, look, there's one reason why I can think of Mark 16, 9 to 20 being rejected by some who don't want us to build a doctrine there. But I would point out we didn't build a doctrine there. The Lord put it there. And here's the statement I want to notice. Guy Woods wrote this, denominational theologians unable to avoid the obvious conclusion drawn from Mark 16, 15 and 16 regarding the design of baptism in God's plan to save have sought refuge in unbelief, alleging that Mark 16, 9 to 20 is spurious and that it's not a part of Mark's original inspired production. It was 1994 when Restoration Quarterly came out with an article by Stanley Helton. He quoted the statement that I just read to you from Brother Woods, and then he said this, and by the way, he criticized Brother Woods for his lack of critical acumen, and then he said this, I am unaware of any scholar, past or present, who reasons this way. I don't know if Helton is aware of the fact that the textual dispute surrounding Mark 16, 9 to 20 is indeed something that some have presented as a means of getting rid of what it says about baptism in the Moody Handbook of Theology. This is the statement that is taken from the Moody Handbook of Theology. A second passage sometimes cited to suggest that baptism is necessary for salvation is Mark 16, 16. The phrase, he who has believed and has been baptized shall be saved, is not the same as saying baptism is necessary to salvation. This is seen in the last half of the verse, which omits the reference to baptism. Well, I'd like to pause there just long enough to note what my mother always taught me, and that is that you don't have to say at the end of that verse, he that believeth not and is baptized not shall be damned, because if you don't believe, you're not going to be baptized, and if you don't eat, you're not going to digest your food, and so you wouldn't have to say, he that eateth and digesteth his food shall live, but he that eateth not shall die. You wouldn't have to mention digestion in the last part of the verse, or the last part of that statement, because you've already gotten rid of the thing that would lead to digestion. And let me ask you preachers here today, how many of you have preached for decades and ever had someone knock on your door and say, preacher, I do not believe that Jesus Christ is the Son of God, but I was wondering if you would baptize me today? That doesn't happen. And so that's a whole nother matter, but I want to point out back in the main context of our discussion today, this is what this author goes on to say in the Moody Handbook of Theology. Condemnation comes from refusal to believe, not from a failure to be baptized.
Additionally, it is tenuous to argue the point from Mark 16:16, because some of the oldest New Testament manuscripts do not contain Mark 16:9-20. Now, Helton says no one would make such an argument of rejecting Mark 16 just to get rid of what it says about baptism, but that's exactly what the Moody Handbook of Theology did, or tries to do. Now, what about this matter is important is not whether it does uphold a doctrine or doesn't uphold a doctrine. Here's the bottom line. If this is the God-breathed word, it is wrong for us to delete it. If it isn't the God-breathed word, the inspired word of God, then obviously I wouldn't give any weight to it. But what does the evidence show? We're going to give you two strands of evidence. First, we're going to look at what we call external evidence. That would be a look at manuscripts and versions and lectionaries and patristic quotations. And then we're going to look at some internal evidence. That would be vocabulary, style, and content. And we're going to present the case that Mark 16:9-20 belongs in the New Testament. In regard to the manuscripts, we need to have some kind of working knowledge of how we got the Bible. As you know, we don't have any of the original documents upon which the authors wrote down the Word of God at the first. We don't have the autographs, as they're often called. But we do have copies. In fact, we have an abundance of copies which were made of other copies of these original manuscripts. And so those copies that we have are known as manuscripts. And it's interesting, Geisler and Nix point out that we have about 5,000 copies of manuscripts of the New Testament, that is. And that's a remarkable number in view of the fact that there was a concerted effort to burn copies of God's Word and to get rid of the Word of God. It was enthusiastically captured and burned, and yet here we still have multitudes of copies. Now, some of those surviving manuscripts were originally written on rolls or scrolls, and they come to us from about the 2nd to 4th century, usually written on papyrus. And then you have the two major styles of Greek manuscripts. You have what we call the unciales, U-N-C-I-A-L-S. These would be parchments that were in book form, usually dated from the 4th to the 10th century, and written in all capital letters, with each letter formed separately. And we have about 300 of those. And then you have the minuscule manuscripts, also known as the cursives. They date from the 9th century on, generally speaking, and there are almost 2,700 of those. And they're usually classified by numerals, whereas the unseals are classified by letters when people are referring to them. Now, regarding these unsealed manuscripts, there are six that are particularly well known. We want to focus on a couple of them in particular. Codex Sinaiticus is believed to have been put together in the 4th century. It was discovered by Constantine von Tischendorf on February the 4th of 1859. In fact, he says he found the manuscript in a wastebasket at St. Catherine's Monastery there at the foot of Mount Sinai. And he rescued the manuscript, took it to Russia. It was later sold to the Brits for 100,000 pounds and is now housed in the British Library in London. In fact, it's a privilege of mine to go there and see that. Alongside of it, you could also see the Codex Alexandrinus. But the other manuscript I want to mention to you also, in addition to the Sinaiticus, is the Vaticanus. It's also known as Codex B. Located in the Vatican Library. It's been there since 1481 at least. And it's interestingly, note this, I want you to please capture this truth here. It's missing part of Hebrews, all of 1st and 2nd Timothy and Titus, missing the book of Revelation. Keep that in mind when we tell you what some people say about it missing Mark 16:9-20, what that means allegedly. Now, Codex Alexandrinus, written in the 5th century, is right next to the Sinaiticus there in the British Library. It's been in England since 1627.
And then you've got Codex C. It's old. It dates back to the 5th century. A lot of leaves missing from this ancient manuscript. You find it in the National Library of Paris. Codex D is unique. It combines both Greek and Latin on facing pages. It only has the Gospels and the Book of Acts in it. And then the Codex W, Washingtonensis, or some would refer to it as the Freirianus. It was bought by a man by the name of C.L. Freer in Egypt in 1906. It's in the Smithsonian in Washington, D.C. Probably dates back from the 5th century, might even go as far back as the 4th century, according to Geisler and Nix. Now, here's the obvious question. Is Mark 16, 9 to 20, in these manuscripts, or is it not? Is it in the majority of manuscripts, or is it not? And the answer is an overwhelming yes. It's in the majority of manuscripts. As a matter of fact, there are those who would tell you, in fact, I'm just going to read you some quotations from some individuals who don't even accept it as the Word of God, but who admit that it's found in the, quote, immense majority of manuscripts. So much so that to list them all, it would occupy several lines of written text to show you all the ones where it is found. And then you have some others that would come along and say, well, yes, it's in the majority of the manuscripts, but those manuscripts are not all of equal validity and quality and value. Quality is more important than quantity here. And the quality of the two oldest manuscripts trumps the majority of other manuscripts. And that's what we're told is why we need to reject these manuscripts, or this Mark 16, 9 to 20, I rather should say. Let me give you a quotation here from a man who wrote a commentary on the Gospel of Mark. Here's what he said. He said, Mark 16, 9 to 20 appears in a great number of ancient manuscripts in the Greek text used for the KJV. However, watch this. Earlier and more important manuscripts, such as Vaticanus and Sinaiticus, end at Mark 16, 8. A.T. Robertson admits the great mass of the documents have the long ending, and then he swiftly proceeds to disavow that importance by saying, well, look, it's not, though, in the Aleph and the B, in the two oldest and best Greek manuscripts of the New Testament. The Wycliffe Bible Commentary, by far the greater number of manuscripts have the longer conclusion, but he says many of them are of a late date and they're inferior in quality. And so this has definitely infiltrated the minds of the translators of your Bible and mine. As a matter of fact, you'll find the following words or similar words in some of your translations. The American Standard Version has the words there as a part of the text, but a footnote, or a marginal note rather, that says the two oldest Greek manuscripts and some other authorities omit verse 9 to the end. New King James Version says verses 9 to 20 are bracketed in the, as they're not in the original text. They're saying that they were bracketed there in the Greek text they used to translate the New King James. They're lacking in Codex Sinaiticus and Codex Vaticanus, although nearly all other manuscripts of Mark contain them. New American Standard Version. Some of the oldest manuscripts do not contain verses 9 to 20. Listen to the Revised Standard Version. The first edition of the Revised Standard concluded the chapter at verse 8 and then added verses 9 to 20 and relegated it to a footnote. But the second edition of the RSV changed that and put it back in the text and then separated it by a blank space and some explanatory words. Now, here's what the NIV had in one of its copies. The most reliable early manuscripts and other ancient witnesses do not have Mark 16, 9 to 20. I want you to file that away, please. They would say the most reliable early manuscripts and other ancient witnesses do not have Mark 16, 9 to 20, but they don't tell you anything about the ones that do. And they don't tell you about all the witnesses to the contrary.
The New Living Translation says, quote, "The most reliable early manuscripts conclude the Gospel of Mark at verse 8. And then this, the Message has this misleading note. Mark 16, 9 to 20, watch this, is contained only in later manuscripts." That's what their note says in the translation. I use that term very loosely as it refers to the Message. They say it's contained only in later manuscripts. So, with all of this said, what are we to make of it? Well, it's interesting that Codex Vaticanus and Codex Sinaiticus carry the distinction of being the most ancient manuscripts, and thus it's assumed they are the most accurate. The reasoning goes like this. The closer you can get to the original composition, the less likely it is that someone has corrupted it over time. And they might even use an illustration like this, that I could write down something and ask you to copy it down, and then ask you to pass it down to this brother and have him copy it down, and then have it reach all the way to the back of the room, and your job is to copy down exactly what you see written on the page that's handed to you. And so someone would say the closer you get to where you started, the more likely it is to be accurate. It's possible that the further down the row you go, you're going to get further away from the original message. Now, I want you to see whether they will hold to that argument from antiquity when it comes to all of the evidence. I think there's an important element of this argument of antiquity that they're often, quite frankly, not very consistent on, and we'll talk more about that in a moment. Now, let's give you the rest of the story about Codex Vaticanus and Codex Sinaiticus. The Vaticanus stops at Mark 16:8, and yet the whole column is left blank after that in the Codex Vaticanus, and the Vatican omits it with a space left blank between verse 8 of Mark 16 and the beginning of Luke. And interestingly enough, it's just sufficient in space for the insertion of the 12 verses. And these words I'm reading to you here are not mine. They are from someone who doesn't even necessarily believe that Mark 16, 9 to 20 belongs, but watch his admission. It's as though the writer of the manuscript or the copyist hesitated whether to omit or to insert the verses, but his job was to copy only what he's seen in the copy he's copying from, and so he thought it safest to leave a space for them. But it also implies that he knew of another ending. He knew of the existence of those verses. And the Codex Vaticanus leaves the remaining third column blank with sufficient space for the 12 verses. Now, McClintock and Strong refer to this as a phenomenon found nowhere else in the New Testament portion of that codex. And the scribal decision to leave a blank space between verse 8 of Mark 16 and the beginning of Luke is tantamount to the admission that he knew of the existence of a longer ending, but he didn't have it in the particular manuscript from which he was making his copy, and so for that reason he left it out, but left the blank space there to acknowledge that normally it would be found. Now, you can get into a long debate with folks about whether that is or isn't the case, but I'd rather go to this evidence right here and ask people for some consistency. All right, here's their argument. Because Mark 16, 9 to 20 are not found in the Vaticanus and not found in the Sinaiticus, therefore they don't belong in the New Testament. All right, let's see if they're willing to be consistent with that reasoning. John 21, 25 does not appear in either of these manuscripts. Does the NIV separate this passage from the rest of John and provide some ominous explanatory note about how its absence from the two most ancient and reliable manuscripts therefore mean John 21:25 shouldn't be considered a part of the New Testament? And furthermore, what about the fact that you have Hebrews, or in the Vaticanus,
you have the book of Hebrews terminating at Hebrews 9:14. And you don't have the book of James. You don't have 1st and 2nd Peter in the Vaticanus. You don't have 1st and 2nd and 3rd John. You don't have Jude. You don't have the book of Revelation. So where's the line in the NIV that says, because one of the most ancient manuscripts does not contain Hebrews 9:15 to Revelation 22:21, we're going to omit it from this copy of the New Testament? Is that what they do? No. Do you know why they don't? Because the abundance of evidence from other manuscripts shows that these verses belong. Are we to conclude, Brother Woods asks, that these books were never part of the original text just because they're not in the Vaticanus copy of the scriptures? And furthermore, a little known fact is that the Sinaiticus manuscript not only doesn't have Mark 16, 9 to 20, it does have apocryphal books such as Tobit and Ecclesiasticus and other non-canonical writings. And so if you're going to use that as your litmus test for what doesn't belong and what does belong, then how do you accept or exclude Mark 16, 9 to 20 because it's not in there? Why wouldn't you then include what is in there if this is such an authoritative document? Because it's not the only document that decides these kinds of things. Now, I tell you, one of the most, to me, forgotten areas of evidence in the minds of some discussing this issue is the evidence from the early versions. And I want you to keep in mind that we have translations of the scriptures that were made from copies, versions, is what we have. And back even, hear me carefully please, 200 years before Vaticanus and Sinaiticus were copied, you have versions that were translated from Greek manuscripts. And guess what? A number of these versions, guess what? A large number of these versions contain Mark 16, 9 through 20. In fact, I'll give you some evidence from some of these. The Peshitto Syriac dates from the 2nd century, 2 centuries before the Vaticanus and the Sinaiticus, and it bears witness to Mark 16, 9 to 20. That version contains those verses. Those words were translated from some Greek manuscript, which we do not presently have, but they show that this was known 200 years before you ever get to the Sinaiticus or Vaticanicus copies. Now, what about the Vilozinian or the Curatonian Syriac? Very ancient, far more ancient than the Vatican and the Sinaiticus, and they contain those verses. And in the only copy of that version, interestingly enough, the Gospel of Mark is lacking except for one fragment. And guess what that fragment contains? The last 4 verses of Mark. And so here you have a version that predates the Sinaiticus and the Vaticanus, and it contains the words. And it had to be copied from some Greek translator, from some Greek manuscript. Now, the old Syriac translation was used in the shadow of the apostolic age. You've got folks within the lifetime of many of the early Christians that knew John and the apostles personally. You'll find it in the Ethiopic, the Egyptian, the Old Italic, the Sahidic, the Coptic translations appearing soon after the end of the 1st century. And note this, much older than the 2 Greek manuscripts that leave it out in the 4th century of the Vaticanus and the Sinaiticus. And the Vulgate contains it. And some would suggest, well, okay, but a version doesn't carry as much weight as a Greek manuscript. But wait just a minute. Where'd they get the material that went into the version? They were copying it from a Greek manuscript. And just because we don't have it doesn't mean they didn't have it. They had it, and they used. Now, what's the argument from antiquity? The closer you get to the original composition, the more likely the evidence is to be accurate. That's their argument. Well, okay, I can get you closer to the 1st century than
the Sinaiticus and the Vaticanus, I can get you to some versions that were translated from Greek manuscripts, and those versions do have every word of Mark 16, 9 to 20, and therefore the argument that they don't belong simply because they're not in two fourth century manuscripts simply doesn't fly. It won't work. Now, here's the question I'd like to ask. Why is antiquity an excellent argument when it comes to the Codex Sinaiticus and the Codex Vaticanus, but totally meaningless when it's applied to the ancient versions, which are more ancient than those manuscripts? We know there were Greek manuscripts earlier than Sinaiticus and Vaticanus that contain every word of Mark 16, 9 to 20, and that needs to be kept in mind. Now, let's talk about patristic quotations. What do we mean by patristic? The idea of the fathers, the church fathers, as we sometimes mention. Smith's Bible Dictionary says this interestingly, quote, "Manuscripts, it must be remembered, are only one of three sources for textual criticism. The versions and quotations from the early church fathers or patristic quotations are scarcely less important in doubtful cases." And so Sir David Dalrymple was once asked, suppose the New Testament had been destroyed and every copy of it had been lost by the end of the third century, could we take the writings of the early church fathers of the second and third centuries and reproduce the New Testament? If we'd lost every manuscript, if they'd all vanished, if the only thing we had was the quotations of the early church fathers, could we reproduce the New Testament? And so, after exhaustive research, here's what Dalrymple reported. Look at those books. You remember the question about the New Testament and the fathers? That question aroused my curiosity. And as I possessed all the existing works of the fathers of the second and third centuries, I commenced to search, and up to this time, he says, I have found the entire New Testament except for 11 verses. And guess what he found included in those writings of those church fathers? He found constant references to Mark 16, 9 to 20 as being reliable and as being a part of the original documents. Papias is a writer who lived so near the time of the apostles, some have dated his time around 100 AD, way before Vaticanus and Sinaiticus. And here's what he suggested. He suggested, as he quotes from Mark 16, 18, and what it says about someone would be harmed, would not be harmed if they drank deadly poison. He even seems to be referring to that very passage in reference to something that allegedly happened with that very thing taking place. Now, whether that did or didn't happen, I'm not suggesting that I know the answer to, but I do know this. I do know he referred to a passage that has to do with drinking deadly poison and not being harmed by it. And you know there's an author by the name of Mark Heuer who says, it's incredible that someone would cite such a vague patristic reference as proof for Mark 16, 9 to 20. He says, there's nothing in the account to show this. He says, it's just as likely that Papias is recalling the account of Paul's miraculous deliverance from a deadly snake bite in Acts 28 as to allude to Mark 16. Now, what's incredible to me is that Mr. Heuer could think that Papias would have been thinking about a passage about snake bites when he mentions nothing about snake bites. He mentions a passage that includes the drinking of deadly poison. Can you find in Acts 28 any reference to the drinking of deadly poison? But you can find it in Mark 16, and Papias was referring to something in the New Testament that had to do with drinking deadly poison. So he obviously knew that text existed. Where did he know it? How did he learn it? And by the way, Justin Martyr is thought to have referred to Mark 16 and verse number 20 when he makes some of his writings
and comments on his writings, a man by the name of Tatian, T-A-T-I-A-N, becomes an early witness for Mark 16, 9 to 20, because I want you to hear what he did. Tatian made a harmony of the Gospels long before, you know, man thought of it later on. He'd already been there and done that. His diatessaron, meaning through the four Gospels, he put it together in, mark this, 170 A.D., and guess what? His work includes the last 12 verses of Mark 16. Way before Vaticanus, way before Sinaiticus. And maybe one of the most potent early witnesses for Mark 16, 9 to 20 would be Irenaeus. About 180 A.D. 180 A.D., a student of Polycarp. Polycarp, very close to the time of the Apostle John and included as a part of that time period. Irenaeus is in a perfect position to have been close enough to the New Testament age. And remember, the argument we hear from the Vaticanus and Sinaiticus crowd is, well, the reason we accept these manuscripts as more weighty than these older ones, they get closer to the apostolic age. And the closer you get to the apostolic age, the more weighty the evidence. Okay, are you willing to take this far enough to say that Irenaeus is closer to the apostolic age than Vaticanus and Sinaiticus? And thus, if he is, wouldn't that make his testimony more weighty based on the way you argue? He, in his work, says, quote, near the conclusion of the gospel, Mark says, and then he quotes verse 19. He assigns it to Mark and quotes Mark 16, 19, and this is 200 years before Vaticanus and Sinaiticus were ever copied down. And regarding this canonicity of Mark 16, 9 to 20, here's what McClintock and Strong assert. The citation of verse 19 by Irenaeus appears sufficient to establish this point. It proves that Mark 16 was present in the copies of God's word that were being used in the decades immediately after the first century. But wait a minute, someone says, we've got a lot of church fathers that never mention Mark 16, 9 to 20, and therefore the fact they don't mention it proves that it wasn't in the original versions or copies or in the original document. Well, let's examine that argument for just a moment. Clement is often cited as proof that Mark 16, 9 to 20 doesn't belong in the New Testament because he never mentions it. Okay, Clement didn't quote any verses at all from Philemon. He didn't quote any verses from James. He didn't quote any verses from 2 Peter. If you're going to be consistent, what are you going to have to say? Therefore, none of those books belong in the New Testament because they were not referred to by this writer. Stanley Helton, I'm sure, has written quite a few articles about quite a few biblical subjects in his lifetime, and I'm sure he's cited quite a number of scriptures. But if I were to take his reasoning, here's what I could do. I could explore everything he ever wrote on the Bible. And if I find any verses in the Bible that he didn't mention in his writings, I could prove to you he didn't think they were inspired. Does that sound reasonable to you? How many of you preachers have written quite a few articles on quite a few biblical subjects? Yes. But are you saying you've cited every verse from the Old and New Testaments in your writings? And if I were to take your writings and explore them, I could find reference to every single verse of God's word in your writings. No, I couldn't. You couldn't in mine either. Is it fair argument to assume that if I don't refer to a verse, I must not believe it's inspired? Friends, that's a desperate argument is what that is. That's desperation. And that's sad to see some of these so-called scholars engaging in such reasoning. It's not reasonable at all. Now let's talk very quickly about, I wish we had the time to go, and by the way, if you want this material that, I know I'm talking so fast it's hard to get it all down, but I had 48 pages or so of stuff to get to in such a short time period. If you want me to send this to you, if you will write down your email address and hand it to me and put on there what you want me to send, because I get people that
might give me something other request. If you want this material, put Mark 16, 9 to 20 material and hand your email address to me, and I'll be glad to send this to you for your perusal and study at a later time. Eusebius is sometimes cited as an example of someone that did not think it belonged because he seems to be citing an argument against it, but then this is what Eusebius says that sometimes is overlooked. This then is what a person will say who is for evading and entirely getting rid of a gratuitous problem. But then Eusebius continues and says, well then, allowing the peace to be really genuine, Mark 16, 9 to 20. And so it's possible that Eusebius is simply quoting the fact that some did not think it belonged, but others indeed thought it did. He allowed it to be genuine. Jerome seems to have repeated what Eusebius says almost word for word and admits that he did that often to save time. When he was giving a biblical answer to someone's questions, he would sometimes cite the reference that had already been given and present those words not as his own but as a compilation of what other scholars had said. So I think it's important to remember that the versions and the patristic quotations make it very clear. But let's talk very quickly about the lectionaries. What are these lectionaries? Lectionaries are copies of worship scriptures that would be read in worship services and things of that nature back during the early time after the apostles. And some would say the dating of these would go back as far as the 4th century. Some would say it might even go back further. We have about 2,000 lectionaries, Greek lectionaries, which were basically manuals of what verses would be read at a certain time in a certain worship service. And here's what's interesting. In these lectionaries, though they're difficult to date, we do know that we could date them as early as the 4th century, which matches the time period of the Vaticanus and the Sinaiticus. And guess what these lectionaries have in them in abundance? Mark 16, 9 to 20 appears again and again and again and again and again, long before or at least equally at the time of the Sinaiticus and the Vaticanus. The last 12 verses of Mark were being read in church services all over the world. All over the world. Even before Vaticanus and Sinaiticus. So let's quickly, as we start coming down the other side of this, look at the second strand of evidence, internal evidence. Holman's Bible Handbook minces no words. It says this: the decisive consideration is that Mark 16, 9 to 20, the style, the grammar, the vocabulary is non-Markan. It's not what Mark wrote. No, that doesn't match the rest of his writings. They say the vocabulary is different. 75 different significant words used in Mark 16, 9 to 20 that Mark never used earlier in the previous verses he wrote, and therefore he didn't write it. You know what's interesting? Burton Kaufman says, well, let's look at the other side of this. One of Mark's distinctive features in his writings is his use of the word chi, is the word and in English. It's found 43 times in Mark 13, 86 times in Mark 14, 64 in Mark 15, 33 times in Mark 16, 226 times in 176 verses. And you could take then verses 9 to 20 and the same percentage is used there in those verses. But I tell you, I have a problem with this line of reasoning anyway. If you write on a subject that is different than a subject you've ever written on before, or if you write on a different subject than you wrote on last month or last year, you might approach it from a different vantage point. And this ignores, by the way, unfortunately, the inspired word of God. But let's just deal with the linguistic argument, and let me ask you this question. If I were to comb your writings, could I find sections of your writings where you use words you haven't used very much in your writings before? Yes or no? Well, sure. Does that prove you didn't write it? Because, you haven't used these vocabulary words before, so you're not allowed to use them now.
Come on. You know what J.W. McGarvey did? He said, okay, let's take this last 12 verses argument and see what we come up with if we go to the last 12 verses of Luke. Ah, I found 9 words in the last 12 verses of Luke that he didn't use anywhere else in the gospel that he wrote, and among them, 4 that aren't found anywhere else in the entire New Testament. And he says, but I don't hear any of our critics saying, oh, therefore, Luke didn't write them. And you just can't use that argument and be very consistent with it. Let's talk about the style of Mark 16, 9 to 20. They say, well, you compare the literary style of the first things that Mark wrote with the last 12 verses, and you'll come to the conclusion, irresistibly, he didn't write the last 12 verses. But that's not true. In fact, you know what one of their arguments is? He named Mary Magdalene by name in Mark 16, 9. What does the first verse of Mark 16 show? He names her, calls her Mary Magdalene. He does that again in verse 9. If he's already called her Mary Magdalene in verse 1, he wouldn't call her that again so soon in verse 9. He'd just call her Mary and leave off the Magdalene part. Well, go to Mark 15 with me. Mark chapter 15, right before we get to Mark 16. In Mark 15, and look at verse 47. And this is not a disputed verse, by the way. This is said to belong to Mark. What does it say in Mark 15, 47? And Mary Magdalene and Mary the mother of Joseph beheld where he was laid. The very next verse, not 8 verses later. What does the very next verse say? And when the Sabbath was passed, Mary Magdalene. Well, you just called her that in the previous verse. Why are you calling that? Well, Mary Magdalene and Mary, the mother of James and Salome, they brought sweet spices that they might come and anoint him. Look, there's so many different Marys in the Bible, accounts at various times, that it's perfectly logical that Mark would frequently identify Mary Magdalene and separate her from others and designate her because of the other Marys that might be misunderstood to be her. And so that is not a good argument that they use. Here's another thing, okay? If we leave off Mark 16, 9 to 20, if we say 9 to 20 is not what Mark wrote, then let's read how the book of Mark comes to an end, all right? And before we do that, go to the very first verse of Mark. Mark, what are you writing about in this book anyway? The very first verse of the whole book, the beginning of the gospel, what's that? Good news of Jesus Christ, the Son of God. Okay, Mark, how are you going to end this good news about Jesus Christ, the Son of God? Remember, 9 to 20 doesn't belong in your Bible. The way it ought to end is with verse 8. So here's what Mark 16, 8 says. And they went out quickly and fled from the sepulcher, for they trembled and were amazed. Neither said they anything to any man, for they were afraid. The end. That's it. It's over.

0: pray for things that they needed to correct. And so this idea that you can't have Jesus saying anything of by way of rebuke to the apostles is simply not a valid argument. And so to close out here, there's this argument from, the content of Mark 16. Jesus wouldn't rebuke his apostles. And, who do you think you are to tell Jesus what he can and can't say that matches your preconceived notions? So let me ask this, how did we lose Mark 16, 9 to 20? If it was there in the beginning, original, how did we ever lose it? Well, I'm going to ask you a question. I wish I'd brought my old Bible with me. How many of you have a Bible that you've used so much, you have pages that are just barely hanging on inside of it? You have one? I've got a Bible right now. There's so many pages clinging for dear life. I need to go see some doctor somewhere and fix that because I'm going to lose those pages. How many of you have ever waited too long to try to fix that problem and lost a section of a Bible that you loved using? Have you ever had that happen? Yes. Friends, are we the first people to ever have to deal with books getting old and pages wearing out and starting to come loose from their binding? We're not the first group to ever deal with those kinds of things. You can lose certain things from a certain document. Now, let's just, for the sake of illustration, as we close, say that you've got a scribe who is copying down the manuscript that is in his possession, that's his responsibility to copy. Okay? And so let's say the last leaf of a manuscript containing the Gospel of Mark is accidentally lost or torn away. And at some point in time, a manuscript is then passed on to another scribe. Okay, make another copy of this. He makes a copy of a copy that does not have verses 9 to 20. And then someone makes a copy of his copy, and they are responsible for copying only what's in the manuscript that is before them. And it's possible, it's very possible, that at some point there was a loss of this last part of Mark 16. But here's the good news. Because it's present in so many versions, because it's present in those early patristic quotations, because it's present in other ancient manuscripts, you don't have to doubt for one second that it belongs. It is the inspired word of God. I believe very much that Mark 16, 9 to 20 is the word of God, and that you and I should preach it, can preach it with full assurance of what it says being the inspired word of God. This is a longer study than I had time to get to in this particular session, but I do hope maybe your appetite is whetted, or that you've been given a refresher course on some of these things that solidify your faith in these verses as belonging to the inspired word of God. And we thank you very much for your study.
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2: May I talk to you about a better life? Who is your hero? I have a lot of heroes. In fact, some of the gospel preachers even

Who have gone on to their eternal reward are my heroes, Andrew Conley, Winfred Clark, Bill Jackson, several such as that, and of course I would have to include my dad. Those among the living today, oh, there are several who I look up to, I love and respect so much, they're my heroes. One of those heroes is my older brother David. Love and respect him so much. A lot of times our young people today have sports characters, individuals who are playing sports, who are their heroes. Sometimes it's someone on television who's their heroes. But I want to ask you, why should it not be Samson, David, Abraham, Moses? So many of those great Bible characters, Old Testament as well as New, who serve as our heroes. They lived, they obeyed God. They lived in faith. They were servants of Jesus Christ, faithful. In Hebrews chapter 11, we read about the hall of the faith. Oh, and it's not found in Scripture, but it truly is found in our hearts as we look at their lives and think about what a great hero to emulate. Well, the precious Christian women. Oh, there's the Ruth. There's the Mary and Marthas. There are the Dorcases. So many great women who can serve as your hero. Try to emulate them. The Apostle Paul said in 1 Corinthians 11, verse 1, "Be ye followers of me as I follow Christ." If your hero is not following Christ, maybe you need to change heroes. Think about it. I hope you have a better life today and throughout all eternity. Jesus.

Now it's time for a GBN Daily Lift. And thou shalt do that which is right and good in the sight of the Lord, that it may be well with thee, and that thou mayest go in and possess the good land which the Lord sware unto thy fathers. Deuteronomy chapter 6, verse 18. There is a simple maxim in life. If one does what God wishes, then he will bless him. For the children of Israel, this promise related to their entering and possessing the promised land. There is still good news for the children of God today. The writer of Hebrews focused on a better place that awaits those who do that which is right and good. There remaineth therefore a rest to the people of God, Hebrews chapter 4, verse 9. God confirmed his promise with an oath. He keeps his word. Everyone should take great comfort in the fact that God does not and cannot lie.

God demonstrates His own love toward us in that while we were still sinners, Christ died for us. Romans chapter 5 and verse 8. One of the things that we clearly see throughout the Bible is that God cares deeply for each person. The Bible says in 1 Peter 5 verse 7, cast all your cares upon the Lord. Here's the reason. He cares for you. Friend, we want you to know today that more than anything, God loves you and God wants you to go to heaven. The Scripture says in 1 Timothy 2 verse 4 that God wants all men to be saved and come to a knowledge of the truth. As we think today about God's demonstration of love, one of the most beautiful, one of the ways that gives us the most hope is that God demonstrates that love by giving us the promises of heaven. The fact is that this old world that we live in is not going to last forever. The Bible says in Matthew 24 verses 34 through 36 that the earth and all that's in it, it's one day going to be burned up. 2 Peter 3 verses 9 through 12 confirms that fact by saying the earth, the elements, everything that we now see is one day going to be burned up with a great heat or a great fire. That being true, how wonderful it is to know that God loves me enough that He's promised that if I'll live my life acceptable in the here and now, I can one day be in heaven with Him. Here was the promise of Jesus in Matthew 25 verse 46. Jesus said the righteous will go away into eternal life. A life not that in the essence never ends, but rather in view of John 17, 3, a life that is spent forever in a close relationship with God. Oh, how I love the words of Hebrews 4 verse 9. The Hebrew writer is discussing the rest that God has promised His people throughout time. And now he moves on to that greatest rest. Hebrews 4 verse 9 says, there remains therefore a rest for the people of God. The promise that one day we can rest in heaven with God is one of the beautiful illustrations of God's love for me. Listen to the words of Jesus. Jesus had just told His disciples, I'm about to go away. I'm going to die. I'm going to go back to the Father, be in the ground 3 days, and then I'll rise again. And some of His disciples were discouraged. And Jesus said, let not your heart be troubled. You believe in God, believe also in Me. In My Father's house are many mansions. Were it not so, I would have told you. And then He said this, I go to prepare a place for you, and if I go, I will come again, that I may receive you unto Myself, that where I am, there you may be also. So, how wonderful it is to know that God loves each of us so much, He's promised us a home in heaven. What's heaven going to be like? We get a little glimpse of that in Revelation 21, verses 3 and 4. The Scripture says that heaven's a place where there'll be no more sorrow, no more death, no more tears, no more crying, no more sin. All the former things of this life that give us so much trouble, those won't exist anymore. And so, friend, we want you to know God loves you immensely. He's shown us that love by promising us a home in heaven. Friend, is your life been lived in such a way that when you leave this earth, you can have a home with God in heaven? If not, why would you wait any longer? God loves you so much, He wants you to be saved today. Remember what 1 Timothy 2 verse 4 says? God wants all men to be saved and come to a knowledge of truth. And friend, that all men includes you and includes me. Have you obeyed the gospel? Are you a child of God? Think about the words of 1 Peter 3 verse 21. When hearing the word of God, after they heard that, they believed in Jesus, they were willing to change their life and repent and confess His name before men, Peter said, baptism does now also save us. And so when we hear the word, we hear it and we have the heart to believe in Jesus, we're willing to make changes in our life and repent and confess His name before men, then we must be baptized in water to contact the blood of Jesus. Do you want to go to heaven? Is heaven your goal more than anything else? If so, you must be obedient to the gospel. God loves you. We love you. We want you to go to heaven. Won't you obey God's word so you can be sure that you're on that road to heaven?

0: In 1 Samuel chapter 16, the Bible tells us that Samuel was called by God to go and to choose to anoint on God's behalf who the next king would be. You see, King Saul, the first king over the children of Israel, was going into a state of decline against God's word. But Samuel was told, "I want you to go and I'll tell you who the next king will be." Well, Samuel shows up at Jesse's house, and Jesse has several sons, and Samuel is looking through them. And as he notices here in 1 Samuel chapter 16 and verse 6, "It came to pass when they were come that he looked on Eliab, the eldest son of Jesse."
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1: It's 70 degrees.
3: Good evening. I want to welcome you to the midweek Bible study for the Paintsville Church of Christ. We're doing something a little bit different today, if you can't tell. There's nobody in the auditorium, and that's because of this virus that is spreading all throughout the world. We can't congregate in a physical building. And because we can't congregate in a physical building, this is how we are going to study the Bible together this evening. We need to be mindful of those people who are in need as a result of this virus spreading all throughout the world. We need to constantly be in prayer for those people who are being affected, those people who are in need, but also with the leaderships and the elderships that are having to make some very difficult decisions right now. We need to be mindful of just how difficult those decisions are for them to make. For the next foreseeable future, I guess, we're going to find ourselves in this setting over the internet studying the Bible. And I was trying to figure out what I wanted to do, what material that I wanted to use for these virtual Bible studies. And I decided that I think it's important for us to look at the foundations of the Christian faith over the foreseeable future that we're going to be finding ourselves in this situation. And so this is the book that I'm going to use as my material. It's called The Ready Reference for Growing Christians. It was written by Paul Sane, and if you don't have a copy of this book, I would highly recommend that you get a copy. It has over 100 biblical subjects, and from those 100 biblical subjects, it gives you scriptures and facts regarding those subjects. And it's so important for us to establish the foundational knowledge of Christians if we're going to grow as Christians. It reminds me of what Peter wrote: "Desire the pure milk of the word that you may grow thereby." You see, if we're going to grow as a Christian, we first must desire the pure milk of the word. We have to desire those foundational principles. And then upon those foundational principles, we can build a life, a very successful and faithful life that is lived for Jesus Christ. I was trying to think about the topic that I wanted to begin with, and I began reflecting on the situation that we find ourselves in the world today. And the situation that we find ourselves in is a situation that we have never been in before. It's a very uncertain situation. There are a lot of questions being asked. And when you find yourself in uncertainty, it's so important to find something that is certain in your life and cling to that. And as Christians, if we find ourselves in uncertainty, we have to cling to God and the Word of God, because those are the two most certain things in our lives. Let me ask you a question. In this time of uncertainty, in this time of illness, what is the greatest tool that we have at our disposal? There are many people who would say, well, the greatest tool that we have at our disposal is awareness. Awareness of the disease itself. Awareness of ourselves and not spreading it to someone else. Being aware and being knowledgeable and being socially responsible. Some other people might say that medical professionals and those doctors who are doing the research and treating the patients, those are our greatest tool. But you know, as Christians, we have a greater tool than that. We have the greatest tool at our disposal, and that greatest tool is prayer. Let me ask you a question. Is your prayer life healthy? How often do you pray? What do you pray for? Do you wish to improve your prayer life? Those are some of the questions that I kind of want to key in on tonight and answer, and perhaps provide you with some information, some scriptural examples that will help you improve your prayer life. There was a little girl, she was praying in her room one day, and her father was standing outside of her room, and her door was cracked a little bit so he could hear her praying, and he got a little bit curious. He wanted to know what she was saying in her prayers, and so he creeped a little bit closer to her door, and he turned his ear towards the door. She was on her knees, and she was praying to God, but she was reciting her alphabet. A, B, C, D, E, F, G, you know how it goes. And the father got a little bit curious, and so he was a little bit hesitant as to why his daughter was reciting the alphabet in her prayer. And so he opened the door a few seconds later, and he said, "Honey, what are you doing?" She said, "Daddy, I'm praying." He said, I know that you're praying, but why are you reciting your alphabet?" She said, "Well, I started to pray, and I really didn't know what to say, and so I decided that I would just sing my alphabet, and God could take those letters, and He could form words, and He could answer my prayers in whatever way that He saw fit." It's a cute story. It's a very nice sentiment. But I think that transitions into two trains of thought when it comes to prayer. There are those people who don't know how to pray. There are those people who really don't know what they should be praying for. There are those people who really don't know just how powerful prayer is. But then there's another train of thought. Romans chapter 8, in verse 26, Paul said, "For we do not know what we ought to pray for." You know, sometimes I think there are people who know the power of prayer. Sometimes I think there are people who understand what prayer is. But there's sometimes people that don't really know what to say in their prayers. Maybe they find themselves on a hospital bed. Maybe they find themselves as a cancer patient or one of the darkest times in life. And they go to God in prayer, but they don't really know what they should be praying for or how they should be praying. Tonight I came to answer a couple of those questions because we need to be mindful of just how powerful prayer is in our life. And if we can be mindful of just how powerful prayer is, then we can improve our prayer life. And I really want to ask two separate questions that are often asked about prayer. The first question being this: what is prayer? You know, the best way that I could illustrate prayer to you is simply this. Prayer is like having a cell phone. Everybody has a cell phone at their disposal, in their hand. And with that cell phone, they have a direct line of communication to anybody in the world that they want to talk about. Well, that's what prayer is. Prayer is a direct line of communication to God. I can talk to the Creator of the universe, the God who created the trees and the stars and the birds and everything that surrounds me, all the beauty that encompasses the place where I live. I can talk to the giver of life, the God who created me from dust, who formed me and remembers forming me from that dust. I can talk to the sustainer of life, the God who gives me the blessings that I enjoy every single day, that allows me to sustain life, that allows me to love, that allows me to form friendships, that allows me to be a member of His church, that allows me to weep sometimes, to cry sometimes, to feel sorrow sometimes. That's what prayer is. It's a direct line of communication to the throne room of God. Hebrews chapter 4 and in verse 16. But Jesus plays a part in our prayer as well. Everybody has a cell phone, but in order to use that cell phone, you have to have a cell phone carrier, right? You have to have somebody who allows you to use that cell phone and talk directly to another person. In my mind, that's kind of what Jesus is when it comes to prayer. He's the one who gives me the authority as a Christian to talk to my Creator, to talk to my Sustainer, to talk to the Giver of Life. Have you ever wondered why at the end of prayers we always say, in Jesus' name, or through Christ we pray? There are a lot of different scriptures that I could go through to explain to you as to why that is the case, as to why we end our prayers with, in Jesus' name we pray. But I want to walk you through two real quick. The first comes in Colossians chapter 3 and in verse 17. And Paul wrote this, "Whatever you do in word or deed, do all in the name of Jesus Christ." He says, in the name of. You see, in the name of there could mean by the authority of. I'm a mere human. My God loves me. He does. And He listens to my prayers. And He beckons my prayers. But I have the authority of Christ that allows me to talk to my God. John chapter 14, verse 6. I am the way. I am the truth. And I am the life. And how does Jesus end that statement? He says, no one comes to the Father except through me. By ending my prayers in Jesus' name or in Christ we pray, I am using the authority that has been given to me as a Christian by Christ in order to pray to God. We know what prayer is. It's a direct line of communication to God. But let me ask you this. How should we be praying? There are multiple examples throughout the Bible. And if you have this book, you can read many of the things that we should be praying for and many of the ways that we should be praying. But there are two that I really want to bring to your attention because they are so important for our prayer life as Christians. The first comes from 1 Thessalonians chapter 5, verses 17 and 18. And in those verses, Paul gives us two separate ways that we should be praying and things that we should be mindful of as we are praying. First, he says, we ought to pray without ceasing. What's it mean to pray without ceasing? To pray without ceasing means that we pray all the time. We take delight in prayer. We know that God is listening to our prayers, and because we know that God is listening to our prayers, we are using that direct line of communication all of the time. But we use that direct line of communication all of the time with thankfulness. Thankfulness that we had the blessing of prayer in the first place. And that's what he finishes that statement with. He says, pray without ceasing with all thankfulness. We ought to be thankful for many of the things that we take for granted each and every day. But it also reminds me of James chapter 5 and verse 16. The fervent prayer of a righteous man avails much. We ought to be praying without ceasing. We ought to have thankfulness in our hearts that we have that blessing of prayer. But we also must know that the fervent prayer of a righteous man avails very much in our life. What is prayer? Let's pause and reflect for just a moment and ask that question to ourselves. Here's the second question. I know what prayer is. Maybe I know what I should feel when I pray. But what should I be praying for? Let's transition those thoughts from 1 Thessalonians chapter 5, verses 17 and 18 into this question. What should I be praying for? You see, in order to answer that question, we've got to explore what prayer is not in our lives. And there are two different things that I think we sometimes treat prayer as that it isn't in our lives as Christians. First, prayer is not a genie in a bottle. You don't rub that bottle and a genie pops out and he gives you whatever wish your heart desires. That's not how prayer works. Have you ever heard anybody pray that they want to win a brand new car or they want to win all kinds of money? That's abusing the power of prayer. And that goes against God's will. You see, a prayer is answered on God's time and not our time. And sometimes we think, well, I want that wish and I want it right now. I want God to answer my prayer right now. It doesn't work that way. God will answer our prayer as a Christian, but it may not be on our own time. It may be on God's time. But there's a second thing too. Prayer is not a vending machine. You go up to a vending machine and you stick your dollar in, and then you place that quarter in there, and you can select whatever you want from that vending machine. And if I select a soda, or if I select a sports drink, that's what I'm going to get. Prayer's not like that. Sometimes we don't always get what we ask for. 1 John chapter 5 and verse 14 tells us that God answers our prayers according to His will. The first question that we need to be asking ourselves is this: are we praying prayers that are in accordance with God's will? Or are we praying prayers that are in accordance with our will? Because if we're praying prayers that are in accordance with our will, we can't expect the answer that we want to get. It's kind of like this illustration. You can't spend 6 days of the week sowing your wild oats, doing whatever you want to do, and then on that seventh day, you come in and you pray for crop failure. It doesn't work that way. God answers our prayers according to His will. First John chapter 5 and verse 14. And we need to be mindful of that when we are praying to God. And we need to make intercessions and say prayers that are in accordance with God's will and beckon us to do His will. We know what prayer is not. What should we be praying for? There are a lot of things that we could be praying for. As Christians, we have the gift of forgiveness. And if we are willing to confess our sins to Him, He is just enough to forgive us if we are in Christ and if we have been obedient to His word. But there are three separate categories that I want to bring to your attention as we close out this question. What should I be praying for? I should be praying for my daily needs. Matthew chapter 6, we find Jesus' model prayer. And in verse 11, He says something that applies to us as Christians. He thanks His Father for His daily bread. How often do we thank God for our daily bread? How often do we thank God for the necessities of life that we just take for granted? We feel like it's just a given that we're going to have those things, and the thankfulness is not in our heart. Every time we sit down to eat, we need to be praying. I can improve on that. Maybe you can too. I need to thank God for the ability to walk, for the ability to talk, for the ability to have all the things that I have in my life, because without Him, I would have nothing. For every good and perfect thing comes from above. But we also need to be praying for those who are sick. James chapter 5, verse 14. Are you sick? Then pray. We need to be praying for those who are ill. We need to be praying for those who are experiencing illness and sickness in their life. And we have a lot around the world right now that are being affected by this disease or this virus that is spreading all throughout the world. We need to be praying for them. We need to be praying for their health, that they can make it through this trial and this tribulation in their life. But we also need to be praying for those who are close to us, that we know are in need because of sickness or illness. But there's a last time, there are one last thing that I want to talk about. It's something that we often overlook. And really all three of these things that we ought to be praying for are things that we overlook. But the third is this. We ought to be praying for strength against temptation. Matthew chapter 6, verse 13. We talked about verse 11. Let's talk about verse 13. Jesus prays for strength to resist temptation. Jesus was tempted by Satan. Jesus never sinned. He was perfect. We sin. We fall short of the glory every single day. And we know that the wages of sin are death. But we need to be praying for strength to resist that temptation in our life. What's the greatest thing that you can do when you are being tempted to sin? The greatest thing that you can do when you are being tempted to sin is to sit down or stand up or wherever you are. Pray that God will give you the strength to resist that temptation. And if you can resist that temptation and resist that sin, you can remain faithful to God and His Word. But that's something that we often overlook. Prayer is our greatest strength that we have as a Christian. But it is the most neglected strength that we have as a Christian. We need to be a people of prayer. We need to be people of prayer that are persistently praying, that are fervently praying, that are praying without ceasing, because we know the power that prayer possesses. Let's pause and reflect for just a moment. What are some needs that I could pray for in my life? You know, when I think about the power of prayer that we have as Christians, I think of three biblical examples. The first example comes to me in Acts chapter 12. Peter is in prison. It appears that King Herod has triumphed, that the Jews have won, and that Peter is done. That's what it appears to be. That's the situation. But if you read verse 5, the Bible tells us that the early church offered constant prayers on his behalf. Have you ever offered constant prayers on the behalf of someone else? Have you ever prayed for somebody's well-being, that their needs are met, that they get through that trial or that temptation in their life? Rejoice with those who rejoice and weep with those who weep. We have to be compassionate with one another, with our fellow brothers and sisters in Christ. We have to be aware of their needs in this life, and we need to be praying for them. The early church offered constant prayers on behalf of Peter. And what happened to those prison doors? They opened, and Peter was set free. But perhaps the greatest example of prayer that we have in this life is the life of Jesus Christ. Jesus Christ was a prayerful man. He prayed multiple times throughout the Bible. In Mark chapter 1, verses 33 through 38, Jesus went up before daylight. He was off by himself, and he prayed to God. In Luke chapter 6 and verse 12, Jesus went on top of a mountain alone. And the Bible tells us that he prayed all night. Do you pray when you wake up? Do you thank God that he has awoken you to another day, to live another day for him? Do you pray when you go to bed? Do you thank him for all the blessings of that day? Do you thank him for helping you through those trials and those tribulations that you experienced that day? Jesus prayed in the upper room, Matthew chapter 26. He interceded for his disciples in John chapter 17. The Garden of Gethsemane in Matthew chapter 26. Jesus prayed his heart out. He's literally sweating blood. And he says, "Father, if it be your will, let this cup pass from me." God answers our prayers according to his will. And the will of God was that Jesus Christ die on that cross of Calvary for the sins of all of humanity. He was sweating blood and pouring out his soul in prayer. We can't just pray in the good times when we're experiencing the successes and the accomplishments of life. We have to pray in the bad times. We have to pray when sometimes our faith may be weakened. We have to pray when sometimes we're facing a mountain and we just don't know if we can move it. We have to be a people of prayer in the good times and in the bad times. A prayerful life was the life of Jesus Christ. And that's the life that we need to be living as Christians. We need to be a people of constant prayer, of fervent prayer, of praying without ceasing in our lives. Because prayer is the greatest tool that we have at our disposal as Christians. I want to end each one of these Bible studies with a family challenge. And my first family challenge that I want to issue to you and your family, or maybe just you yourself, I want you to sit down. I want you to read Matthew chapter 7, verses 7 through 11. And I want you to pray individually or as a family for those who are being affected by this virus that is spreading throughout the world and for those who are in need. Thank you for listening. I pray that you'll join us next time. Let's end this lesson by going to God in prayer. Lord, we are thankful for another day of life that you have given us, Lord. We're thankful for the physical blessings that we often take for granted, the ability to walk, the ability to talk, the ability to provide for ourselves, Lord. But we're also thankful for the spiritual blessings, knowing that they come from you. We're thankful for the blessings that you bestow upon us each and every day, Lord. But most of all, we are thankful for the blessing of your Son, Jesus Christ, that he went to the cross of Calvary, that he died on that cross for the sins of all of humanity, Lord. We're thankful for the gift of prayer that we have by his authority. We pray that you will help us to be more mindful of our prayer life, Lord, that we can improve our prayer life and that we can talk to you more. We pray that we will use this direct line of communication, Lord, to voice our hurts and our sorrows, our happiness, our successes, and our accomplishments. We pray that we will use this form of prayer, this line of prayer, Lord, to thank you for everything that you do for us each and every day. It's in Jesus' name we pray.
1: It's 11:25.
4: Hello, my name is Griffin Collins, and I have an exciting announcement. We will begin releasing a weekly devotional on Facebook titled Matters That Matter. In these weekly devotionals, we will discuss topics that are important and specific to the Lord's church today. What does the Bible say about trusting others? Am I required to be faithful as a Christian? I pray that you will follow along with us as we explore matters that matter today.
1: It's 70 degrees.

One of the unique features of Christianity is that it puts others ahead of self. And I might add, that's one of the stronger evidences of the inspiration of the Scripture. You don't find heathen religions doing that kind of thing. No, see? Now, there are those who are in the world, not Christian, never obeyed the fundamental principles of the gospel, who do that kind of thing. They're humanitarian, and that's to be commended, and we're thankful to God that such people live in our world. And there are a number of religious people who do that same thing. They sacrifice of themselves for the good of others. But let me make a statement right here with regard to that statement made originally. Christianity puts others ahead of self. Now that's wonderful, but that won't make you acceptable to God in and of itself. The Lord taught that, did he not? Matthew chapter 7, verse 21 beginning. That very familiar passage, not everyone that saith unto me, Lord, Lord, shall enter the kingdom of heaven, but he that doeth the will of my Father who is in heaven. Now listen to him. He said, many will come unto me in that day and say, Lord, Lord, did we not prophesy that his teach in thy name? In thy name cast out demons, in thy name do many mighty works. Now, friend, there are religious people in the world today who are doing these very things, and that is commendable. Certainly, it is a part of Christianity, but one must first of all become a Christian. Well, someone says, if you teach in the Lord's name, if you do many mighty works, you know, if you feed the hungry and clothe the naked and house the homeless, listen to Jesus. He that heareth these sayings of mine and doeth them, oh, I liken him unto a wise man building his house upon the rock. The fact that we may be humanitarian, the fact that we may personally put others ahead of self, will not assure us of a right relationship with God. Say, but it is a unique, unusual requirement of the follower of Christ that he exalt others above himself. I remember that Jesus said, did he not, in Matthew 20, verse 28, even as the Son of Man came, not to be ministered unto, but to minister, and to give his life a ransom for many. So Christ came then to serve others. Well, indeed. And he is my perfect example, as you recall, of course, 1 Peter chapter 2, beginning at verse 21. For hereunto were you called, because Christ also suffered for you, leaving you an example that you should follow in his steps, who did no sin, neither was guile found in his mouth, who, when he was reviled, reviled not again. When he suffered, threatened not, but committed himself unto him that judges righteously. Oh, who his own self bare our sins in his body on the tree, that we, having died unto sin, might live unto righteousness, by whose stripes ye are healed. Through verse 24, this is the Son of God, has all authority in heaven and on earth. Matthew 28 at verse 18, the creator of heaven and earth. John chapter 1, verses 1 through 3. He's the one who spoke to the raging sea, peace, be still, and instantly a great calm. Why did he come? To serve others. The Son of Man came to seek and to save that which was lost. Luke 19 at verse 10. Oh, and I remember that when he said to Peter, verse 18, John chapter 21, follow thou me. Peter turning, seeth that disciple whom Jesus loved following, who also leaned back on his breast at the supper and said, Lord, who is he that betrayeth thee? Peter seeing him said, Lord, and what shall this man do? Jesus said, if I will that he tarry till I come, what is that to thee? Follow thou me. Christianity, then, is a matter of walking in the illuminated pathway of the Son of God, following in his footsteps. He came to serve. He came to give himself for others. I remember that Paul said, Romans 12, verse 17, render to no man evil for evil. No. Take thought for things honorable in the sight of all men. If it be possible, as much as in you lieth, be at peace with all men. Avenge not yourselves, beloved, but give place unto the wrath of God, for it is written, vengeance belongeth unto me, I will recompense, saith the Lord. But if thine enemy hunger, feed him. If he thirst,
give him drink, for in so doing thou shalt heap coals of fire upon his head. Be not overcome of evil, but overcome evil with good, through verse 21. Someone said, yeah, but heaping coals of fire. Oh, no, no, no. What is meant by that is that he is aware that he is your enemy. He's trying to do you harm or detriment, and here you are returning good for evil. Friend, that fellow also is made in the image and the likeness of God. That's going to touch his conscience. That's going to touch his heart. It's going to heap coals of fire upon his head, make him think of what he is doing. Ah, that's what Christianity is all about. It is sacrificing for the benefit, the salvation of other people. A wonderful, wonderful concept indeed. And as I said, that is good evidence of the inspiration of the Scripture, because heathen religions just don't do that. No, no. Idolaters don't do that. Many people who worship contrary to God's word feel that they need to destroy those who don't believe as they do. No, no, no, no. That's not Christianity. Christianity is abroad in this world to represent the Almighty, to express the love that characterized our God in sending His Son to redeem our souls. Yes, Christianity is motivated by love. As a matter of fact, as we've often said, that's the only motive that God will accept for acceptable service. Just love. And what does love do? Oh, love suffereth long and is kind. Love envieth not. Love vaunteth not itself, is not puffed up, doth not behave itself unseemly, it seeketh not its own. Rejoiceth not in unrighteousness, but rejoiceth with the truth. Beareth all things, believeth all things, hopeth all things, endureth all things. Love never faileth. A wonderful thing. You mean, preacher, to be a Christian, then I must go out of my way to sacrifice in whatever way is necessary for the edification, the benefit of others. That's correct. Now, let's notice that statement again. Christianity puts others ahead of self. Then a question arises. Well, what does that involve, friend? That involves self. Now, you think about it for a moment. Christianity puts others ahead of self. That's right. What was it Paul said to Timothy? 1 Timothy chapter 4, verse 12, isn't it? Let no man despise thy youth, but be thou an ensample in word, in manner of life, in love, in faith, and purity. Just a moment. How can I put others ahead of myself? Oh, I must be sure that self walks in harmony with the Lord's will, that self exhibits the Spirit of Christ. In other words, I'm to be the best example that I possibly can be. Right. Let no man despise thy youth. You know, sometimes young people today, and finest generation of young people that's ever been produced in this world, no question about it. But many of them without proper parental guidance and with a lack of discipline today in our society, they are left alone and they don't really know who they are, what the goals of life actually are, somewhat like a ship on the sea without a rudder, subject to the winds and the waves and blown this way and that way. Someone says, preacher, with the conduct of many young people today, how can I possibly, as an individual, keep people from despising the fact that I'm just a teenager, I'm a young person? Oh, friend, the greatest example of Christianity on the earth today is a young person who has committed himself or herself to the accomplishment of the Lord's will. You see, that's unusual. For as we said, many people have an idea of the young people. Yeah, they're running wild. They'll sow their wild oats. They're, hey. When you make up your mind that you're going to walk with Christ, that you are going to serve Him, even with great sacrifice, you order your life so that men have nothing negative to say about you, except they may ridicule you because you're a Christian, you say. Oh, and Satan will throw every kind of temptation before you. No question about that. Oh, he'll place obstacles in your path. He'll try to trip you up. No question. But deep down, when you make up your mind that you're going to be Christ-like in your attitude, your conduct, your speech, everyone else wishes that he or she could be
like you. Deep down, they have respect for that kind of conviction. And on the part of a young person, that is a powerful example indeed. How do you keep people from despising your youth? Well, it's kind of like David said, wherewith shall a young man cleanse his way? Oh, by taking heed thereto, according to thy word. In other words, let me order my life, Lord, in harmony with your will. That's the way you put others ahead of self. Let no man despise thy youth, but be thou an example in word. Yes. Didn't the wise man say, a word fitly spoken is like apples of gold in network of silver? I believe that's Proverbs 28, verse 11, but check me out. What's that? Friend, that paints a beautiful verbal picture. Apples of gold in a filigree, a network of silver. You know, if you had that in the dining room, in the center of your dining table, it'd be an object of interest, would it not? People would come by and look at it, those golden apples shining. That's the same way. A word fitly spoken. That is, a word at the right time, demonstrating sympathy, concern, care. Friend, that word will be remembered throughout a lifetime. There's no question about that. Far more valuable than silver and gold is the right word at the right time. Kindness expressed in sympathy for the conditions of other people. Prayers that are offered for the less fortunate than we. The giving of ourselves to others. I remember that Paul said, let no corrupt speech proceed out of your mouth, but such as is good for edifying as the need may be, that it might give grace to them that hear. Ephesians 5, verse 29. Let no corrupt speech proceed out of your mouth. What kind of speech should we use then? Oh, that which is edifying, that which is beneficial, that which places the other fellow in a proper position to receive the power of your Christian example. Give your life to the Lord. What?

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0: It's 70 degrees.

Well, here we go again. According to a brief news clip in USA Today, November 20, 2014 issue, a New Jersey family's lawsuit claims a school district is discriminating against their child and against the child's atheist beliefs. Under God and the Pledge is the thing that is giving them the problem. That particular statement, Under God and the Pledge, was added in 1954. What's the problem the child has with just saying Under God and the Pledge of Allegiance to the flag? Since the lawsuit claims discrimination, the school must be compelling her to say the pledge, and she cannot not say Under God. Have atheists never heard of a just not saying something you don't believe? Furthermore, have atheists never had a course in civics that in a democracy, it's majority rule, not minority dictatorship? This matter has already been tried when a man in another state didn't want his child to say in the pledge, Under God. It seems to me that it would not be intellectually demanding to tell a child, just don't say that. That way, the rights of the majority will not be suppressed. The American people are becoming weary of the bullying tactics of atheists. There has been much discussion about bullying in schools. If this lawsuit to take Under God out of the pledge is not a bullying of a vast number of people who honor the pledge, what would it take to bully? One is made to wonder, is it the child that has the problem with Under God in the pledge, or is it the parents? The parents might consider doing what Christians have had to do when the secular crowd were imposing on our children an agenda that was inconsistent with their Christian beliefs. Two things have been done. Parents started building schools where their children could be educated without pressure of unbelievers and secularists being imposed upon them. Two, parents and other interested individuals have started homeschooling their children. When those schools were built to teach children from a biblical perspective, you can rest assured that a biology class taught from a biblical perspective is very different from a biology class taught by a teacher who teaches from the philosophy or of Darwinian evolution, which is asserted to be science, but in reality is a philosophy of science with a foundation of materialism. Philip Johnson, who has in days gone by debated the evolutionist. In fact, he wrote a book entitled Defeating Darwinism by Opening Minds, and he lets us know the foundation for the Darwinian so-called science, and that is materialism. The only reality is material reality. It's time for the American people to stand up against the bullies. It's time to defend the Christian heritage of this nation. In no way am I implying that there are no God-respecting teachers in our public schools. There are hundreds of teachers and professors in public schools and land-grant universities who believe in God, but they have to be careful about what they say about their faith. However, those professors who have an agenda to destroy the faith of young men and women, as some boldly state that they want to destroy that faith, these professors are enemies of the United States of America that was founded on belief in God and in God we trust. Dr. Ben Carson, an MD, in his book, America the Beautiful, said some things that need to be appreciated by all of us. And I'm quoting him. Traditionally, America has been a God-fearing nation. Evidence of that can be found in our motto, in many of our songs, in many of our national documents, and carved into the many monuments and buildings. We have been favored by God because we have acknowledged Him. But as the forces of political correctness attempt to push God out of our lives, we must have courage to resist them. Page 190. And so, let us, as true Americans, speak up. Let us not be bullied by the atheist. Let us, when pledging allegiance to the flag, say, our nation
one nation under God, and say that with a volume that reveals a firm declaration of voice and a resistance to those people who think they have a right to impose their unbelief upon a believing society. So, we pledge allegiance to the flag of the United States of America and to the republic for which it stands, one nation under God, indivisible, with liberty and justice for all.

0: 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It's on a point and
1: in its keep. 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By signing up for this correspondence course, you can take the first step in strengthening your relationship with God. 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

0: 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Oh, glory, hallelujah, brother. There's a reckoning coming in the morning. Better get you ready, cause I'm giving you the warning. Everybody's gonna have a wonderful time up there.
1: A wonderful time up there. Well, read it in the Bible in the back of the

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Oh, glory, hallelujah, brother. There's a reckoning coming in the morning. Better get you ready, 'cause I'm getting

Hello and welcome to Is There Any Word from the Lord? We're studying the book of 3 John, and as we begin the study, we're in the middle of the book now, looking at a man by the name of Diotrephes, a man that is rather well known because of his ungodliness, because of his wickedness, because of the trouble that he is causing in the body of Christ, the Lord's church. And as we left off, we were looking at Diotrephes and contrasting him with Gaius. In the first part of the book, John, writing to Gaius, encourages him, speaks of the great faithfulness of Gaius and how his faithfulness is well known. He's a dedicated worker for the Lord. He is doing all that he can for the cause of Christ. And yet, as he is doing everything he can for the Lord, he's having to deal with Diotrephes. And other brethren are having to deal with Diotrephes. And so John addresses not only the faithfulness of Gaius, but the unfaithfulness, the wickedness of Diotrephes. And yet, as we think of Diotrephes, we have to keep in mind that Diotrephes is a member of the Lord's church. He's a child of God. And yet, when we look at what he is doing, he has the problem of he desires to have the preeminence. He wants to be first. He wants to be number one. And when we think about our society, we live in a society that teaches that says everyone ought to practice that you ought to try to be number one. And the problem with that tends to be that it doesn't matter how you become number one as long as you do that. We see at times in sports especially where you'll have players who will cheat, who will do things that are illegal in order to get an upper hand, in order to come in first. We hear at times of individuals that will do things to other competitors because they want to make sure that they don't do well and they want to make sure that they are number one. Well, it's bad enough when you see people doing things of this nature in the world. But how much worse is it when you see people doing this in the Lord's church? When you see people take that mentality and they apply it in the Lord's church. And that's exactly what Diotrephes is doing. And yet we have to be careful because in being fair with Diotrephes, Diotrephes was not the first person to ever have this problem. He's not been the last. And we have to realize it's very easy to fall into this. Colossians chapter 1 verse 18 tells us that Christ has the preeminence. And Christ has earned that. And he is the head of the church, his body. And in all things, he is first. No one else takes that place. And yet when you think about the apostles had this problem. They got caught up in this. This is not something new to our day. Man's had a tendency to do this because it's a result of worldliness. But it's never been the way God would have us to be. Notice, if you would, Mark the 9th chapter, verse 33. And he came to Capernaum, and being in the house, he asked them, "What was it that ye disputed among yourselves in the way?" He says, "But they held their peace, for by the way they had disputed among themselves who should be the greatest." Now just picture this. Because you have Jesus, the Christ, leading the apostles that he has called, he has named them, and yet as he is leading them, you can just see Jesus walking along and the apostles back behind him. And as they're traveling along, the apostles are back here arguing about which one of them is going to be the greatest. And the greatest is in front of all of them. And that's where he's going to stay because he is the one that has the preeminence. But notice when Jesus asked them, and he wasn't asking because he didn't already know. Notice though when he asked, they held their peace. Why? The moment Jesus asked them what they were talking about, they knew they were wrong. They knew they didn't have any business discussing such things. And they knew Jesus wasn't going to be pleased with it either. And the Bible tells us, "And he sat down and called the 12 and saith unto them, If any man desire to be first, the same shall be last of all and servant of all." The way to greatness in Christ is through service. We do not become great in Christ the same way we do in the world. The way one becomes great in the world is you simply do away with everybody else. You do away with all the competition. You do away with anybody that opposes a threat, and you stay number one.
in Christ, those in Christ are all on the same team, aren't they? We're all part of a brotherhood, God's people, God's family. Now, in God's family, what do we expect is going to happen within that family? You have those who want to say, well, we're part of the family, but we're number one. We're the best part. We're the main part. You will recall that the apostles had another time in which they had problems over this same idea, this same mentality. Remember Matthew chapter 20? Verse 20, it reads, "Then came to him," that is to Jesus, "the mother of Zebedee's children with her sons, worshiping him and desiring a certain thing of him. And he said unto her, What wilt thou? She saith unto him, Grant that these my two sons may sit, the one on thy right hand and the other on the left in thy kingdom." Now, when we think about the mother of Zebedee's children, James and John, and we think about the request here, to one sit on thy right hand and one to sit on the left. How much consideration was being given to the rest of God's servants? How much consideration was being given to the rest of the apostles? Well, there was no consideration being given to them. All they were concerned about, all she was concerned about, is I want my two sons to be in the main places. I want them to have the chief seats. And as we think about that, notice verse 22, "But Jesus answered and said, Ye know not what ye ask. Are ye able to drink of the cup that I shall drink of, and to be baptized with the baptism that I am baptized with? They say unto him, We are able." Now, they didn't know what they were talking about when they answered. But Jesus responds, and he saith unto them, "Ye shall drink indeed of my cup, and be baptized with the baptism that I am baptized with. But to sit on my right hand and on my left is not mine to give, but it shall be given to them for whom it is prepared of my Father." Notice, Jesus tells them, you're asking about something that I don't even have the ability to give you. He says, you're asking for something you don't have the right to be asking about. You shouldn't even be thinking about this to begin with. And then notice what the result was, though. Because as they're doing this, there's something they forgot about. There's other apostles. There's other children of God. There's other faithful servants of God. And they're watching all of this unfold. Notice Matthew chapter 20, verse 24, "And when the 10 heard it, they were moved with indignation against the two brethren." Now, what created this situation? What created this setting of now you have 12 apostles and 10 of them have indignation? They are extremely upset with two of them. Why? Because those two wanted to what? They're going to be ahead of the 10. They don't want to be the 12 apostles. They don't want to be, here are the apostles. No, they want to have the apostles and then the chief apostles. That mentality is always destructive in the service of God. Notice verse 25. "But Jesus called them unto him and said, Ye know that the princes of the Gentiles exercise dominion over them, and they that are great exercise authority upon them. But it shall not be so among you." Jesus specifically states the way it works in the world is not the way it works in His service. It is not the way it's going to work in His kingdom. And yet so many times you will hear brethren talk about, well, that's the way it works in the world and that's how we do things in the world. Well, everybody, Jesus makes it very clear. "But it shall not be so among you. But whosoever will be great among you, let him be your minister. And whosoever will be chief among you, let him be your servant. Even as the Son of Man came not to be ministered unto, but to minister and give his life a ransom for many." Now, remember Gaius? Gaius was interested in advancing the cause of Christ. How well are Gaius and Diotrephes going to work together in advancing the cause of Christ? They're not. Why? Because Diotrephes is not interested
in advancing the cause of Christ, Diotrephes is interested in advancing Diotrephes. Gaius, he's not concerned about Gaius other than being right with the Lord. He's concerned about advancing the cause of Christ. These two are brethren. These two are members of the Lord's church, but they're going in two completely different directions. One of them is pleasing to God. One of them isn't, and that's Diotrephes. Diotrephes was simply interested in using the Lord's church to advance his own selfish motives. That's all he was interested in. Everything about Diotrephes is rather disturbing. It's disgusting. It's troubling. And we see today that such things still continue at times. This all resulted from the desire that Diotrephes had to have the preeminence. You will recall that the desire for preeminence was characteristic of the Pharisees. It was not characteristic of Christ, though he does have the preeminence, yet you'll notice Christ was humble. He became obedient unto death, even the death of the cross. And yet when you look at the Pharisees, Matthew chapter 23, verse 5, "But all their works they do for to be seen of men. They make broad their phylacteries and enlarge the borders of their garments, and love the uppermost rooms at feast and the chief seats in the synagogues." What are the Pharisees interested in? Oh, the Pharisees would have been very pleased with Diotrephes. Diotrephes would have gotten along just fine with the Pharisees because they all wanted to be number one. That was the whole idea behind the Pharisees. But that's not of Christ. We need to be careful. If we start resembling the Pharisees, when we start resembling Diotrephes, that ought to be a warning to us that something's not as it ought to be, because no one is going to confuse Jesus with the Pharisees. No one is going to confuse Diotrephes with being a humble servant of the Lord. Notice, John said in 3 John 9, "Who loveth to have the preeminence among them receiveth us not." He disrespected the authority of an apostle of Jesus Christ. Diotrephes has set himself up. At least in his own mind, he considers himself to be the authority. He is the one who says accepted, not accepted, right, wrong. But it didn't change the fact that John was still an apostle, did it? It didn't change the fact that John still had authority either. He did not receive the apostle John. He didn't receive others. Could it be that Diotrephes was too concerned with the mentality of competition? Could it be that Diotrephes, realizing how much John was loved and how much John loved his brethren and how much good that was being accomplished by Gaius, all of these things were threats to Diotrephes. That's how people like Diotrephes think, that they consider anyone else that is doing good, that they're a threat, and therefore they try to do away with everybody. Diotrephes didn't want John around because he knew how much influence John had. And rightly so. He's an apostle of Jesus Christ. He has a right. He's being given that ability. But notice 3 John 10, "Wherefore, if I come, I will remember his deeds which he doeth," notice, "prating against us with malicious words, and not content therewith, neither doth he himself receive the brethren, and forbiddeth them that would, and casteth them out of the church." Notice how far Diotrephes is going. Now keep in mind, with everything Diotrephes is doing, just ask yourself this question. Could Diotrephes do all of this by himself? I believe the indication is no, he could not do this by himself. Diotrephes obviously had his helpers. He obviously, in his influence, had been able to get others to assist him in what he's doing. He's obviously the ringleader because he's not going to share that with anyone. He's going to be number one. He's going to be first. And therefore he says, "Wherefore, if I come, I will remember his deeds which he doeth prating against us." That means Diotrephes is just uttering all types of nonsense and false accusations. He's saying everything he can against
the Apostle John and those that work with him. Diotrephes is speaking against them in every way he can, just trying to belittle them, to trying to get people to lose respect for them, to try to keep people from listening to them. And so he's just making idle accusations. He's just saying whatever he can come up with so that he doesn't lose his position, and at the same time, he can hinder others. The malicious words. He prating against us with malicious words, hurtful, evil words, mean-spirited. Now, you will recall that in 2 John, John encouraged the elect lady and her children not to bid Godspeed and not to assist those that were false teachers. But even in that, John wasn't calling for them to be mean and evil-spirited and rude. And he was just saying, you don't assist them. You don't wish them well. You simply withhold that which you want to extend to the faithful brethren. You don't give that same reception to those that are unfaithful and those that are not of Christ. Diotrephes, on the other hand, he is rude. He is evil. He is mean-spirited, and he's going to do everything he can to destroy anyone and anything that he perceives as a threat. And that's what he's doing here. And that's why he continues. Notice, he goes to the point of casting them out of the church. Not content therewith, Diotrephes, he wasn't content to just hinder the work of the Lord's church. He wasn't content to just try to have the preeminence, to try to be number one. That's not enough. Diotrephes is a rule or ruin type of person. Have you ever seen people like this? They're either going to rule it or they're going to ruin it for everybody else. That's the type of person Diotrephes is. That's what happens when you have people that love to have the preeminence. They will either have the preeminence or they're going to mess it up for everybody else. They're either going to rule it or they're going to ruin it. And that's the mentality of Diotrephes, and that's what he set out to do. Notice how far he goes. Casting them out of the church. By what authority did Diotrephes cast anybody out of the church? He had zero authority for doing that. Anyone that went against Diotrephes would pay the price. Now, you remember when John encouraged Gaius to continue in good works? And as we're going to see again, that he's going to do that? Why would one do that? Because you think it would have been a pleasant and an easy thing where Diotrephes is at to do what God would have one to do? This would have been a difficult situation, a miserable situation. And yet we see Gaius is still doing what is right, and John is encouraging him in that, casting them out of the church, driving them out. And this is what you see at times, and it's sad when things like this happen. This is what Diotrephes was doing. He's just going to make your life so miserable, and he's going to make your life so difficult that you're finally just going to leave. Now, as far as Diotrephes goes, if someone would have asked Diotrephes what type of person he was and what he thought about the Lord's church, you reckon Diotrephes would have expressed what he was really like, or do you think he would have expressed his great love for the church and how he wanted nothing more than to see the church grow, and he wanted nothing more than to see the truth advance and to do what is right and to be a sound congregation? But we know that's not the type of person he was. But he could not have done all this without his support group. There had to be those that were helping him, for one man simply can't do all the things that he was doing. And now, as we think about Gaius, Diotrephes, and now Demetrius, keep in mind they were all leaders in the Lord's church. But were they all leading in the same direction? Were they all leading to the same place? No, not at all. By the way, doesn't John say that Diotrephes loveth to have the preeminence? See, Diotrephes is described as being loving. The problem was with what he loved. He loved to have the preeminence. John loved the truth. Diotrephes loved to be first. Gaius loved to do whatever he could to advance the cause of Christ. Gaius loved to help whoever he could help in truth do what was right.
Demetrius? Demetrius was a great example. Demetrius loved the truth. All of these men are leaders. All of these men are loving in some sense of the word. With Diotrephes, it's obviously a misuse of the word. And that's why today when people talk about, well, we ought to just be loving. Well, Diotrephes loved to have the preeminence. Does that make him godly? Does that make him right? Well, no, not in any way. And so as we think about what is said here concerning Diotrephes, now put that with what John says next in speaking to Gaius. In verse 11, he says, "Beloved, follow not that which is evil." Well, obviously, Diotrephes is evil. And John is telling Gaius, don't follow Diotrephes. Don't follow that which is wrong. It doesn't matter how much influence Diotrephes had. It doesn't matter what position he held or didn't hold in the Lord's church. And it doesn't matter how many people were on his side or not on his side. He was an evil individual. And therefore, John says, beloved, follow not that which is evil, but that which is good. He that doeth good is of God. He that doeth evil hath not seen God. Keep in mind, Gaius and Diotrephes are both members of the Lord's church. Are they in equal standing? No. One of them is doing what is right, and one of them is downright wicked. And therefore, in verse 12, John says, Demetrius has a good report of all men, and of the truth itself. Yea, and we also bear record, and ye know that our record is true. Notice, Demetrius hath the good report of all men. Just like Gaius, Demetrius is well known and established for doing what is right. Now, exactly where Demetrius fits into all of this, we're not told. He may have been a member there at the congregation where Gaius and Diotrephes was at. He may have been one of the messengers that traveled back and forth, one of the missionaries. But what we do know is this. He had a good report of all men. He did what was right, and he was faithful to the Lord. And therefore, John uses Demetrius as an encouragement to Gaius. You follow Demetrius. Because there's always going to be faithful brethren, and sadly, there will always be unfaithful brethren in this life. Those that simply refuse to do what God would have them to do. John takes one of those faithful brothers and uses him to encourage another faithful brother, Gaius, to continue. Because when you think about Diotrephes, he's casting people out of the church. So you have a congregation here that is just all types of chaos going on. And in the midst of all this chaos, you have people like Gaius trying to do what God would have them to do. You even have the Apostle John who has written to the church, but Diotrephes refuses his letters, doesn't accept him, doesn't accept those that are working with him. He wants to have the preeminence. He forbids those that would. So you have people that are trying to do what is right, and yet Diotrephes is hindering them every way he can. And so, when you think about the hindrance that is taking place in this congregation by Diotrephes, hindering those that try to do what is right, obviously Diotrephes would not have been a fan of Gaius, one who was doing well, one who was well-liked, one who had a good reputation, all the things that Diotrephes did not have. And yet, Demetrius hath a good report of all men. Notice of the truth itself. He's known as a lover of truth, just as Gaius is, just as John is. Romans chapter 12, verse 21 tells us, "Be not overcome of evil, but overcome evil with good." That's easier said than done, isn't it? It's one thing to say it. It's a beautiful verse. "Be not overcome of evil, but overcome evil with good." Well, that's great, but when you have to practice it, it's a little more difficult. But it has to be practiced. That's why John is writing to encourage Gaius. He doesn't want Gaius to give up. He knows he's trying, but John himself, has John throughout his life experienced any discouragement? Has John seen any of his brethren through the years become unfaithful? Well, he has seen this
a great deal. And he knows how discouraging it can be. How discouraged do you think John was, and the other apostles as well, by the conduct and by the end result of Judas? Do you think that was discouraging to the apostles? It would not only have been discouraging, that would have been very hurtful to them. This was one that had been with them. He was one of them. And yet look what he became. Look what he did. John understands that. And he understands the situation that Gaius is in. And he understands that Gaius, we ask ourselves, why is Gaius doing what he is doing? Why is he even bothering trying to work in such an environment, in such a setting where you have an individual like Diotrephes running things, controlling things, being number one? You have those that try to do what is right and they're cast out of the church, or Diotrephes forbids them and he hinders them in their efforts. But you remember what John said in the very beginning? In the very beginning, John spoke to Gaius and he told him, he says, I know everything that you do, you're going to do it the best you can, and you do it for the truth's sake. You do it because you love the truth. You do it because you want to be a servant of God. And that's why people like Gaius continue to serve God regardless of what people like Diotrephes do, even though they certainly do make it extremely difficult. And then when you think about how John closes his letter to Gaius, in 3 John verse 13, I had many things to write, but I will not with ink and pen write unto you. But I trust I shall shortly see thee, and we shall speak face to face. Peace be to thee. Our friends salute thee. Greet the friends by name. And when you think about how John closes this letter, he lets Gaius know, I hope to come and see you. I hope to be able to come and speak to you face to face. And that would have been a tremendous encouragement to Gaius, would it not? With all that he's having to deal with Diotrephes, and here the Apostle John says, I'm going to make a personal visit. Oh, that would have been extremely encouraging to Gaius. But keep in mind how 3 John is put into use everything that John had taught in 1 John.

And the son came to himself and said, I'll arise and go to my father, and I'll say to him, Father, I've sinned against heaven and in thy sight. I'm not worthy to be called your son any longer, so make me a hired servant. And he arose and came to his father. But the father said to his servants, Bring forth quickly the best robe and put it on him, and put a ring on his hands and shoes on his feet, and bring that fatted calf and kill it, and let us eat and make merry. For this my son was dead, and he's alive again. He was lost and is found.

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1: Hello, my name is Griffin Collins, and I have an exciting announcement. We will begin releasing a weekly devotional on Facebook titled Matters That Matter. In these weekly devotionals, we will discuss topics that are important and specific to the Lord's Church today. What does the Bible say about trusting others? Am I required to be faithful as a Christian? I pray that you will follow along with us as we explore matters that matter today.

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4: It is said that adversity introduces a man to himself. Do you like what you find in those times? How do you handle the problems you face? Many people are not able to deal with life setbacks. Some resort to substance abuse. Others seek comfort in suicide. Christians go to the Bible in time of need. God has provided answers to all of life's problems in this book. The Bible speaks of the strength and comfort it has to offer. For whatsoever things were written aforetime were written for our learning, that we, through patience and comfort of the Scriptures, might have hope. Romans 15:4. The next time you're involved in hardship, remember the comfort that is offered by God. It is far superior to the momentary fix offered by the world. I'm Jim Dearman with a brief message of truth for the world. Well,

Modern American culture has stopped drifting away from God and started sprinting away. Whatever righteousness the nation had at its inception is being abandoned for convenience and pleasure. Nowhere is this more clearly seen than the sexual revolution. God governed human sexuality, but man deviated from God's design through polygamy and bestiality, promiscuity, incest, homosexuality, and a host of other ways. It was hard to rein in sex. It was too pleasurable to ignore. It's inconvenient to try. Jude described those who rejected God's authority and defiled the flesh, saying, "They are destroyed by all that they, like unreasoning animals, understand instinctively," Jude 10. Today, the sexual revolution normalizes this animalistic behavior. Unmarried sex, homosexuality, promiscuity, abortion on demand all stem from the desire to have sex without consequence. But there is a consequence. The joy, beauty, and intimacy of sex has been sold for a handful of beans, but there's no golden goose. God wants us to have great sex, but beware of the empty promises of the sexual revolution.

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1: For over 40 years now, we have been told that the Founding Fathers embraced diversity, pluralism, and multiculturalism. We've been told that they advocated acceptance of all religions as equally valid. We have been told that America was never intended to be a Christian nation. Adolf Hitler says, by means of shrewd lies, unremittingly repeated, it is possible to make people believe that heaven is hell and hell heaven. The greater the lie, the more readily it will be believed. Americans have been subjected to just such lies. Join us as Dr. Dave Miller presents overwhelming evidence that the architects of American civilization intended for the Christian religion to be the basis of the Republic. FM 103.9 is proud to present The Silence of God over the next 5 nights. And now, Dr. Miller.
2: I hold in my hand a number of newspaper clippings. Let me read these to you from the last year. A group of students at Bradley University in Peoria, Illinois, say an anti-abortion display featuring crosses is offensive to non-Christians and should be removed. Small towns in Utah that still say short prayers before city government meetings are getting so tired of being harassed by atheists and the like that they are abandoning the time-worn tradition. Staffers for the governor of Michigan remove the phrase, in the year of our Lord, from official state papers, in part because it was deemed insensitive to non-Christians. A district court judge in North Carolina says religious references, including oaths that end, so help me God, should be removed from the courts because not all the people in them now are Christian. Officials in Stanislaus County, California, removed a 40-year-old memorial from public property there because the monument included a cross and might infringe on rules about church-state separation. A flyer promoting a YMCA basketball camp in Bakersfield, California, cannot be handed out by teachers in a California school because text on it mentions the organization's Christian principles. The owners of an A&W root beer restaurant in Colorado have been ordered to remove Bible scriptures from the portable sign in front of their restaurant because the phrases offended some folks in the community. School officials in Sarasota County, Florida, are pushing a new all-secular holiday calendar for school districts in order to avoid appearing insensitive to people of certain faiths. The latest to go is the traditional Good Friday holiday. Earlier, the school calendar changed the name of the Christmas vacation to winter break. The city attorney in Sparks, Nevada, concerned about official endorsement of religion, forced city employees to cut the word God out of signs around City Hall that previously said, God bless America. Three plaques with biblical scriptures on them, posted at lookouts over the Grand Canyon, have been removed following letters of concern and complaints from the American Civil Liberties Union. The back and forth over a cross in California's Mojave Desert has reached the point where the National Park Service is forced to put a tarp over the 70-year-old landmark in order to placate an anti-Christian zealot. The ACLU says a Bible encased in glass that has sat in front of the Harris County Courthouse in Houston, Texas for 47 years violates the separation of church and state and should be removed. A guy on death row for raping and murdering a waitress and seriously injuring a passerby who tried to save her wants his conviction thrown out because some of the jurors in the case cited Bible scriptures during their deliberation. Ladies and gentlemen, you and I are living witnesses to the dismantling of America's Christian heritage. It is taking place before our very eyes. It has been occurring for some 50 years, gradual chipping away at the foundations of American civilization. Even though for the first 185 years or so, American culture was friendly toward Christianity. In fact, around the world, America has actually been called and understood to be a Christian nation, but that is no longer the case. Sociologists refer to America as a post-Christian nation. Indeed, for the last 50 years, sinister forces have been operating in our civilization, from pluralism, atheism, evolution, liberalism, political correctness, in an effort to wage an aggressive assault on the Christian religion. In fact, they have succeeded in dismantling many of the moral and spiritual principles that once characterized American society. Indeed, our religious, our moral, and our spiritual foundation is literally disintegrating. We are, in fact, in a culture war, folks, that's far greater than the Iraq War or any other physical conflict on this planet. And make no mistake about it, whatever the surface issues may be, this war comes down essentially to one issue: whether or not the United States of America is going to continue to acknowledge the one true God of the Bible. That's what this is about. That's what all of the hubbub and furor generated by the ACLU is about, and all other forces that are attempting to eradicate Christianity. This is about whether or not God is going to be permitted to hold the place that He has held from the very beginning of our nation. These forces, social and political liberals, from the left coast, Hollywood, through the university system of this country, all the way to our nation's capital with liberal politicians, are now openly, I mean vociferously, hostile toward the God of the Bible. They're coming out in the open and making no bones about it. And I would suggest to you that it is in the midst of this terrible social chaos that churches of Christ are facing the most perilous times we have ever faced in the history of this nation. Because every effort is being made to eradicate all public references to God and Christianity. Do you know you cannot live the Christian life without being public about it? So we are living in perilous times. Liberal historians, activist judges are in the process of rewriting our history and rewriting our laws. They are claiming that all religions ought to be tolerated as equal. Christianity should not be given any sort of public expression above any other religion, or for that matter, given any public expression at all. We're being told that these public expressions are offensive to those in American civilization that do not share our beliefs. Indeed, to even practice Christianity in a public way is immediately railed upon as individuals who are insensitive and uncaring and unthoughtful of other people. This conspiracy largely has been parading itself under the guise that it was in fact the intention of the founding fathers and the framers of the Constitution that there should not be any public references to God, Christ, and Christianity. This phrase, separation of church and state, that has been thrown around ad nauseum in our society for the last 40 to 50 years, we have been told that indeed what that means is there should not be any public references to Christianity. Certainly not in the government, certainly not in the public school system, and certainly not in community public activities. Because of this attitude and the instances that I cited for you, we are seeing unbelievable decisions perpetrated upon our lives. I was in Montgomery, Alabama about a year and a half ago when the highest judicial authority of the state, the Chief Justice of the state Supreme Court, who had simply placed a granite monument in the state judiciary building that had, among other things, the Ten Commandments, some references to the Declaration of Independence. You know, this Ten Commandments thing is making a lot of people crazy. Especially politicians. Have you noticed that? I'm not sure why. I guess you shouldn't have thou shalt not lie in the presence of a lot of politicians. I don't know. Maybe that's what upsets them. And we sure don't want to have thou shalt not commit adultery. But here was a state Supreme Court Chief Justice who was told by a federal judge, there's part of our problem, you cannot have that monument on public property. That's a violation of church and state law. You know, while that was happening in that state capital, you know what was happening at the very same time in another state capital of this country, Sacramento, California? A war memorial dedicated to gay, lesbian, bisexual, and transgender war veterans was unveiled in Capitol Park on public property. Folks, that is a microcosm of what's taking place in our society right now. That is one little glimpse of a massive nationwide conspiracy to completely overturn American civilization. In many ways, our nation has been turned completely upside down on its head. You know, the city of Redlands, California has a state or a city seal. Many cities have seals, states have seals. Our federal government has a seal. Many of the seals of this nation go back far enough in our history that they have references to the Christian religion. For example, Redlands, California. You know, these seals simply indicate various aspects of their history, the forces that came together to bring these cities and states into existence. What's the problem? ACLU jumped them. You can't have that on such a visible public monument. You know, the Redlands, California people said, the city attorney said, we don't have the money to fight this thing. City doesn't have this kind of budget. So they just got tape and taped that up until they could eventually get it off their stationery and off of all of the seals around the city. Then the ACLU went after the county of Los Angeles because their seal has indications of their Christian roots. What is the ACLU going to do when they figure out what Los Angeles means? And Corpus Christi, Texas, body of Christ? Las Cruces, New Mexico, the crosses? How about San Marcos and San Antonio and San Francisco? Christianity and allusions to religious concepts associated with the Bible have so thoroughly permeated American civilization, and though they have been chipping away at these for 50 years and have accomplished a lot, there are still many indications of America's original connection to God. Is it not the case that we have been told in the last 50 years the Constitution enjoins separation of church and state? Have we been told that or not? Haven't we been told that, as a matter of fact, the founding fathers set up a government with the deliberate intention of being accepting of all religions? That's pluralism. Isn't that what we've been told for 50 years? Haven't we been told that, as a matter of fact, the founding fathers were not particularly religious men? If anything, they were deists, which in today's definition is belief in a supreme being who was kind of the creator, but, you know, he kind of wound up the universe, stepped away from it, doesn't really have anything to do with it. The founding fathers certainly did not claim affiliation with Christianity. Haven't we been told that for 50 years? Haven't we been told that the founding fathers, in fact, opposed public expressions of the Christian religion, at least in public ways, especially in connection with the government and public schools? You know what Hitler said in his masterpiece of propaganda, Mein Kampf? He said, by means of shrewd lies, unremittingly repeated, it is possible to make people believe that heaven is hell and hell heaven. In fact, the greater the lie, the more readily it'll be believed. Another man said, it's easier to believe a lie that one has heard 1,000 times than to believe a fact that no one has heard before. Americans are apparently disinterested in checking out the facts. Many of them are not even aware that separation of church and state, that phrase, and anything akin to it, is not in the Constitution. It was in a private piece of correspondence written by Thomas Jefferson when he was president. That's years after the beginning. And he was simply responding to a letter that had been written to him by a Baptist association that had become concerned about whether or not the government was going to interfere with the free and open practice of the Christian religion. Thomas Jefferson wrote the letter to assure them that's not going to happen. The government can't do that. Now that phrase is being used and interpreted to say the exact opposite of what it was originally intended to mean. Isn't it interesting that the current Chief Justice of the U.S. Supreme Court, it'll be sad when we lose him, he said that is a misleading metaphor and it ought to be abandoned. It does not represent constitutional law, and he ought to know. Is it true? Is there any truth to any of this in the Constitution? Is there any truth to it in the lives of the founders? Can we go back and look at what they wrote, what they said, what they did, and determine whether or not the ACLU is right about this? And all of these federal judges, there's apparently a lot of them, that are perpetrating this concept. What does separation of church and state mean? Although that's not a constitutional concept, let's just go ahead and entertain it. What did Jefferson mean? What would the original people mean if they used such terminology? Would they mean by that, we have got to keep God, Christ, the Bible, Christianity, religion, out of public life? That's what they're saying it means. Or does the concept mean keep the government from interfering with the free and public exercise of the Christian religion? There's your two views. And if you've studied American history in the last 50 years, you would take number two on this. In fact, I was in Florida recently. A fellow that looked to be in his 20s, who had minored in history, said, Dave, this is a very different view of history that you have presented. I was in Atlanta, Georgia. A girl came up to me, a woman who was raised in the California school district. She said, I never heard any of this stuff in history. And I was in Seattle a couple of weeks ago, and a man came up to me who majored in history. He looked to be in his 40s. He said, I never heard any of this stuff. You would have to be probably World War II generation and before to believe, to know what I'm about to show you. Which of these two views is it? Do you know, if we go back, instead of reading history books, and I would urge everyone in here, if you do any study of history, don't read any history book that's been written in the last 50 years. In fact, throw them out of your library. Burn them. If you want to know what the founders believed, quit reading what people said they believed and go back and read what they said. Don't we need to do that with the Bible? I don't want to read what people say the Bible says. Let's go back to the original sources. What if we go back and find that these men constantly spoke of God, Christ, Christianity, the Bible, quoted the Bible over and over and over? What would be the conclusion we ought to arrive at? All right, let me show you some of this evidence. Let's look at some government documents. These are public, government, federal documents. You recognize this one? I wonder if young people are made to read any of this material. I'm going to highlight some portions of this document. Two at the very beginning, two at the very end. Let me blow these up for you. Here is a reference to capital N, Nature's God, capital G. which if you go back and read the original sources, that's a very common expression. And what they meant by that was the God who created the natural order, nature's God. They're talking about the God of the Bible. And in just a breath or two later, they say that, you know, humans are endowed by their evolutionary ancestors. No. By their Creator, capital C, with certain inalienable rights. No question who they were talking about. The Creator that you read about in Genesis chapter 1. As you come down toward the end of this document, they refer to the supreme judge of the world. That's incredible. You don't find in this document them saying anything about the great beneficent being, the gracious God, although they do refer to him in those terms. But no, they pick out one attribute from the Creator and speak of him as judge. I looked into this to find out why. You know why? They believed that all human beings individually will stand before God at the end of time, judgment. But they said nations won't. Nations are judged by God in history, in time. You ever read your Old Testament? That's a fact. God deals with nations, national entities, based upon their morality. These men knew that. They understood that what they were trying to do would either bring them into judgment or the nation from whom they were breaking away. And then they refer to divine providence, which again is a very common expression used in the 18th century to refer to the God of the Bible. Folks, here were 56 men who put their signatures to this document at peril of their lives. In fact, Franklin said, "Fellas, we'd better hang together or we will hang separately." And here is a political document that really launches the great American experiment. If you were writing such a document, if you had a reason to sit down with some other men and write out some political ideas about starting a new nation, would you bring your religion into it? Should someone be faulted? Would you think that a Christian who does not allude to Christ or God in an initial political document, would that necessarily mean that they were not very dedicated as in their religion? No, I wouldn't necessarily assume that. And yet here, in this initial political proclamation, these 56 men alluded to the God of the Bible four times, and this is not a long document. That's unbelievable. First President of these United States issued a Thanksgiving proclamation in 1789. This proclamation is essentially a sermon. It could be preached from the pulpit on Sunday morning, and it would probably have more references to God than many sermons that are preached on Sunday morning in this country. For example, he says, "Whereas it is the duty of all nations to acknowledge the providence of Almighty God, to obey His will, to be grateful for His benefits, and humbly to implore His protection and favor." Time out. What if the President of the United States today got on nationwide TV, which nowadays, of course, presidential statements broadcast to the world, and said, "It is the duty of all nations on this planet to acknowledge the one true God." Talk about politically incorrect. He would offend most of the population of the world, let alone the country. "And whereas both houses of Congress have by their joint committee requested me to recommend to the people of the United States a day of public thanksgiving and prayer." Can you imagine that? Congress instructing the president to instruct the population of America to be thankful to God and to pray to Him. to be observed by acknowledging with grateful hearts the many signal favors of Almighty God, especially by affording them an opportunity peaceably to establish a form of government for their safety and happiness. Now, therefore, I do recommend and assign Thursday, the 26th day of November, next, to be devoted by the people of these states to the service of that great and glorious being who is the beneficent author of all the good that was, that is, or that will be, that we may then all unite in rendering unto Him our sincere and humble thanks for His kind care and protection of the people of this country.

offering our prayers, supplications. Look at this. To the great Lord and ruler of nations. And beseech him to pardon our national and other transgressions. Can you imagine a president standing up and saying, okay, folks, we all need to pray that God will forgive this nation for our national transgressions, let alone our individual personal ones. Any politicians been doing that lately? To enable us all, whether in public or private stations, to perform our several and relative duties properly, punctually, to render our national government a blessing to all the people. Don't you wish all of our politicians felt that obligation? By constantly being a government of wise, just, constitutional laws, discreetly, faithfully executed, obeyed, to protect and guide all sovereigns and nations, such as have shown kindness to us, to bless them with good government, peace, and concord, to promote the knowledge and practice of what? True religion, which implies what? There's false religion. And virtue, that's their buzzword for morality, Christian morality. He's standing up and telling people they need to beg God to help us in the practice of Christian morality? Oh, that's common among these men. And generally to grant unto all mankind such a degree of temporal prosperity as he alone knows is best. Did you see what I said? The whole thing is simply a reference to God. The whole thing. I doubt that this is ever brought forward in any public school in this country. Can't be. It's politically incorrect. You've heard about the assault upon the Pledge of Allegiance over the last several years. You know, this was actually written in 1892, but guess what? Under God was not in the original Pledge of Allegiance. It was added 50 years ago last year by Congress. Now you think about that. The entire Congress of the United States in 1954 were so stupid, so ignorant, so uninformed about constitutional law that they injected under God into a pledge that was required to be uttered by every public school child in the country. But now, lawyers and judges are more intelligent on these matters. You heard about the Supreme Court dealing with this issue 1 year ago, but they sidestepped it on a technicality. It's going to come up again because it's been coming up for several years. You know, three of the justices, Rehnquist, Scalia, and Thomas, stepped up to the plate and said, all right, even though the court's throwing this out due to a technicality, we want to address the issue. And here's the issue. Is it unconstitutional to have under God in the Pledge of Allegiance? They said, it is not. But if that court, which it's already tipped a little bit to the left, if it goes further, folks, we will continue to see a downward spiral of this nation. You're aware of the fact that every president that is elected to that high office has delivered an inaugural speech. You've probably seen it many times, haven't you? He takes the oath of office, and then he turns and addresses the nation. I have looked at every one of these speeches from the very beginning. Every single president of these United States has referred in his inaugural address to the God of the Bible. Even Bill Clinton did. Let me show you a few of them. Further back you go, the richer it is. Here was the first president. Such being the impressions under which I have in obedience to the public summons. Have you noticed how these fellows talk? They were educated. If you work for the public school system, no offense intended. The public school system of today is a far cry from what it was 200 years ago. In obedience to the public summons, repair to the present station, it would be peculiarly improper to omit in this first official act my fervent supplications to that almighty being who rules the universe, who presides

0: in the councils of nations, and whose providential aids can supply every human defect, that His benediction may consecrate to the liberties and happiness of the people of the United States a government instituted by themselves for these essential purposes. In tendering this homage to the great author of every public and private good, I assure myself that it expresses your sentiments not less than my own, nor those of my fellow citizens at large. Can you believe that? He says, you know, when I start my presidency by simply acknowledging God, I know good and well that I'm simply doing what the whole country agrees with. No people can be bound to acknowledge and adore the invisible hand which conducts the affairs of men more than those of the United States. Really? Washington is saying, out of all the nations on the earth, there is no nation on the planet who is in a position to understand who God is and what God can do for you than the United States. Every step by which they have advanced to the character of an independent nation seems to have been distinguished by some token of providential agency. The way America has gotten to this point sure appears to be because of God. Since we ought to be no less persuaded that the propitious smiles of heaven can never be expected on a nation that disregards the eternal rules of order and right which heaven itself has ordained. Do you believe that? He did. Has the bulk of the American population of our day, has a sizable percentage disregarded? Are we in the process as a nation of disregarding the rules, we don't even believe that, of order and right which heaven itself has ordained? Oh, that's exactly what's happening to America. Propitious smiles of heaven can be expected on such a nation. Having thus imparted to you my sentiments as they have been awakened by this occasion, which brings us together, I shall take my present leave, but not without resorting once more to the benign parent of the human race in humble supplication that since He has been pleased to favor the American people with opportunities for deliberating in perfect tranquility, so His divine blessing may be equally conspicuous in the enlarged views, the temperate consultations, the wise measures on which the success of this government must depend. Second President, John Adams, 1797. Relying on the purity of their intentions, talking about those who preceded him, the justice of their cause, the integrity and intelligence of the people, under an overruling providence, which had so signally protected this country from the first. Listen to what these men are saying. These men are going out of their way to acknowledge God and to give Him credit for the very existence of America. If I read my Old Testament correctly, nations who do that will be blessed. Those who don't will be destroyed. May that being who is supreme over all, the patron of order, the fountain of justice, the protector in all ages of the world of virtuous liberty. Stop right there. I constantly hear today about liberty, freedom, liberty, freedom. You know what? That's how that's been redefined in the last 50 years? Liberty is understood by the average American to be freedom from restraint. I can do what I want. These men frequently preface the word liberty, the liberty of, for which they, with, that they were involved founding. They refer to it as virtuous liberty. That is liberty that is lived and practiced based upon Christian morals. That's what they meant. Otherwise, it's no liberty. It will collapse. It will turn on itself. It's vicious. That's why they established a republic, not a democracy. They were against a democracy because in a democracy, the will of the people may one day say homosexuality is illegal, but now it's not. They would not have agreed with that. freedom and representative form of government must be based upon, founded in, rooted in the Christian value system. You undercut that substructure, the superstructure will collapse. I'm going to prove that to you. That was their belief. May He continue His blessing upon this nation and its government and give it all possible success and duration consistent with the ends of His providence. The next president, Thomas Jefferson, probably one of the least religious of the founding fathers. But look at what he talks about. Acknowledging and adoring an overruling providence, which by all its dispensations proves that it delights in the happiness of men here and is greater happiness hereafter. Pray tell, where's that? Thomas Jefferson believed in a hereafter, and that the hereafter, where you went in the hereafter, was determined by what happened here. That's a biblical worldview. With all these blessings, what more is necessary to make us a happy and prosperous people? And may that infinite power, which rules the destinies of the universe, lead our counsels to what is best and give them a favorable issue for your peace and prosperity. Look what he said in his second inaugural address. I shall need to the favor of that being in whose hands we are, who led our forefathers, as Israel of old, from their native land, planted them in a country flowing with all the necessaries and comforts of life, who is covered... By the way, what had Thomas Jefferson been reading there? Knew his Bible better than many people who claim to be Christian know their Bible. Who's covered our infancy with His providence. That's the beginning. And our riper years with His wisdom and power. Did Thomas Jefferson believe that the God of the universe, the God of the Bible, had anything to do with the beginning of the nation and then the progress of the nation? That He will so enlighten the minds of your servants, guide their counsels, prosper their measures. All this is dependent on God. Unbelievable. Let's move down a little further. 1841. 35 years later. William Henry Harrison, I deem the present occasion sufficiently important and solemn to justify me in expressing to my fellow citizens a profound reverence for Islam. Don't mean to be offensive. That's just not what he said. Did these men believe in the God of the Bible? Yes. Did they believe in Christianity? Oh, yes. We've been told otherwise. But it's laced, it permeates, it riddles their utterances. And a thorough conviction, listen to this, that sound morals, religious liberty, and a just sense of religious responsibility are essentially connected with all true and lasting happiness. Not a word there about a sound economy, a strong...
1: It's 2 military. O'clock.
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1: It's 70 degrees.

Well, hope you're having a good day and that the rest of your day goes well. After this, I'm done speaking so I can relax and just really enjoy the rest of the event. The Bible, as you know, is comprised of over 31,000 verses. We are here today to talk about 12 of them. The 12 that come at the end of Mark chapter 16. And we want to know, did Mark write these verses or did he not? And why would some believe that he didn't? And if he did not write them, how did they get in there? And do they really belong there? And this is no small matter. As a matter of fact, there was a man by the name of René Gregory who said in 1920, Mark 16, 9 through 20 is neither part nor parcel of the gospel. And then you can read the United Bible Society handbook, and it will affirm that Mark 16, 9 to 20 is, notice, a later addition to the incomplete Gospel of Mark, and that it contributes nothing to the church's knowledge of her Lord, and that it represents him as speaking in a manner that's completely foreign to his character, as revealed in the canonical Gospels, their words, not mine. And that it would be highly precarious, at the least, for the church to base her understanding of the events of the post-resurrection period of the Lord's ministry upon such a document as, quote, the longer ending. And there are some who would say, well, it's okay if you believe Mark 16, 9 to 20 belongs in there, as long as you don't build any doctrine on it. Don't build any doctrine on those verses, that way, you know, it won't be so questionable if it doesn't belong. Well, look, there's one reason why I can think of Mark 16, 9 to 20 being rejected by some who don't want us to build a doctrine there. But I would point out we didn't build a doctrine there. The Lord put it there. And here's the statement I want to notice. Guy and Woods wrote this, denominational theologians, unable to avoid the obvious conclusion drawn from Mark 16, 15 and 16 regarding the design of baptism in God's plan to save, have sought refuge in unbelief, alleging that Mark 16, 9 to 20 is spurious and that it's not a part of Mark's original inspired production. It was 1994 when Restoration Quarterly came out with an article by Stanley Helton. He quoted the statement that I just read to you from Brother Woods. And then he said this, and by the way, he criticized Brother Woods for his lack of critical acumen. And then he said this, I am unaware of any scholar, past or present, who reasons this way. I don't know if Helton is aware of the fact that the textual dispute surrounding Mark 16, 9 to 20 is indeed something that some have presented as a means of getting rid of what it says about baptism in the Moody Handbook of Theology. This is the statement that is taken from the Moody Handbook of Theology. A second passage sometimes cited to suggest that baptism is necessary for salvation is Mark 16, 16. The phrase, he who has believed and has been baptized shall be saved, is not the same as saying baptism is necessary to salvation. This is seen in the last half of the verse, which omits the reference to baptism. Well, I'd like to pause there just long enough to note what my mother always taught me, and that is that you don't have to say at the end of that verse, he that believeth not and is baptized not shall be damned, because if you don't believe, you're not going to be baptized, and if you don't eat, you're not going to digest your food, and so you wouldn't have to say, he that eateth and digesteth his food shall live, but he that eateth not shall die. You wouldn't have to mention digestion in the last part of the verse, or the last part of that statement, because you've already gotten rid of the thing that would lead to digestion. And let me ask you preachers here today, how many of you have preached for decades and ever had someone knock on your door and say, preacher, I do not believe that Jesus Christ is the Son of God, but I was wondering if you would baptize me today? That doesn't happen. And so that's a whole nother matter, but I want to point out back in the main context of our discussion today, this is what this author goes on to say in the Moody Handbook of Theology. Condemnation comes from refusal to believe, not from a failure to be baptized.
Additionally, it is tenuous to argue the point from Mark 16:16, because some of the oldest New Testament manuscripts do not contain Mark 16:9-20. Now, Helton says no one would make such an argument of rejecting Mark 16 just to get rid of what it says about baptism, but that's exactly what the Moody Handbook of Theology did, or tries to do. Now, what about this matter is important is not whether it does uphold a doctrine or doesn't uphold a doctrine. Here's the bottom line. If this is the God-breathed word, it is wrong for us to delete it. If it isn't the God-breathed word, the inspired word of God, then obviously I wouldn't give any weight to it. But what does the evidence show? We're going to give you two strands of evidence. First, we're going to look at what we call external evidence. That would be a look at manuscripts and versions and lectionaries and patristic quotations. And then we're going to look at some internal evidence. That would be vocabulary, style, and content. And we're going to present the case that Mark 16:9-20 belongs in the New Testament. In regard to the manuscripts, we need to have some kind of working knowledge of how we got the Bible. As you know, we don't have any of the original documents upon which the authors wrote down the Word of God at the first. We don't have the autographs, as they're often called. But we do have copies. In fact, we have an abundance of copies which were made of other copies of these original manuscripts. And so those copies that we have are known as manuscripts. And it's interesting, Geisler and Nix point out that we have about 5,000 copies of manuscripts of the New Testament, that is. And that's a remarkable number in view of the fact that there was a concerted effort to burn copies of God's Word and to get rid of the Word of God. It was enthusiastically captured and burned, and yet here we still have multitudes of copies. Now, some of those surviving manuscripts were originally written on rolls or scrolls, and they come to us from about the 2nd to 4th century, usually written on papyrus. And then you have the two major styles of Greek manuscripts. You have what we call the unciales, U-N-C-I-A-L-S. These would be parchments that were in book form, usually dated from the 4th to the 10th century, and written in all capital letters, with each letter formed separately. And we have about 300 of those. And then you have the minuscule manuscripts, also known as the cursives. They date from the 9th century on, generally speaking, and there are almost 2,700 of those. And they're usually classified by numerals, whereas the unseals are classified by letters when people are referring to them. Now, regarding these unsealed manuscripts, there are six that are particularly well known. We want to focus on a couple of them in particular. Codex Sinaiticus is believed to have been put together in the 4th century. It was discovered by Constantine von Tischendorf on February the 4th of 1859. In fact, he says he found the manuscript in a wastebasket at St. Catherine's Monastery there at the foot of Mount Sinai. And he rescued the manuscript, took it to Russia. It was later sold to the Brits for 100,000 pounds and is now housed in the British Library in London. In fact, it's a privilege of mine to go there and see that. Alongside of it, you could also see the Codex Alexandrinus. But the other manuscript I want to mention to you also, in addition to the Sinaiticus, is the Vaticanus. It's also known as Codex B. Located in the Vatican Library. It's been there since 1481 at least. And it's interestingly, note this, I want you to please capture this truth here. It's missing part of Hebrews, all of 1st and 2nd Timothy and Titus, missing the book of Revelation. Keep that in mind when we tell you what some people say about it missing Mark 16:9-20, what that means allegedly. Now, Codex Alexandrinus, written in the 5th century, is right next to the Sinaiticus there in the British Library. It's been in England since 1627.
And then you've got Codex C. It's old. It dates back to the 5th century. A lot of leaves missing from this ancient manuscript. You find it in the National Library of Paris. Codex D is unique. It combines both Greek and Latin on facing pages. It only has the Gospels and the Book of Acts in it. And then the Codex W, Washingtonensis, or some would refer to it as the Freirianus. It was bought by a man by the name of C.L. Freer in Egypt in 1906. It's in the Smithsonian in Washington, D.C. Probably dates back from the 5th century, might even go as far back as the 4th century, according to Geisler and Nix. Now, here's the obvious question. Is Mark 16:9-20 in these manuscripts, or is it not? Is it in the majority of manuscripts, or is it not? And the answer is an overwhelming yes. It's in the majority of manuscripts. As a matter of fact, there are those who would tell you, in fact, I'm just going to read you some quotations from some individuals who don't even accept it as the Word of God, but who admit that it's found in the, quote, immense majority of manuscripts. So much so that to list them all, it would occupy several lines of written text to show you all the ones where it is found. And then you have some others that would come along and say, well, yes, it's in the majority of the manuscripts, but those manuscripts are not all of equal validity and quality and value. Quality is more important than quantity here. And the quality of the two oldest manuscripts trumps the majority of other manuscripts, and that's what we're told is why we need to reject these manuscripts, or this Mark 16:9-20, I rather should say. Let me give you a quotation here from a man who wrote a commentary on the Gospel of Mark. Here's what he said. He said, Mark 16:9-20 appears in a great number of ancient manuscripts in the Greek text used for the KJV. However, watch this. Earlier and more important manuscripts, such as Vaticanus and Sinaiticus, end at Mark 16:8. A.T. Robertson admits the great mass of the documents have the long ending, and then he swiftly proceeds to disavow that importance by saying, well, look, it's not, though, in the Aleph and the B, in the two oldest and best Greek manuscripts of the New Testament. The Wycliffe Bible Commentary, by far the greater number of manuscripts have the longer conclusion, but he says many of them are of a late date and they're inferior in quality. And so this has definitely infiltrated the minds of the translators of your Bible and mine. As a matter of fact, you'll find the following words or similar words in some of your translations. The American Standard Version has the words there as a part of the text, but a footnote, or a marginal note rather, that says the two oldest Greek manuscripts and some other authorities omit verse 9 to the end. New King James Version says verses 9 to 20 are bracketed in the, as they're not in the original text. They're saying that they were bracketed there in the Greek text they used to translate the New King James. They're lacking in Codex Sinaiticus and Codex Vaticanus, although nearly all other manuscripts of Mark contain them. New American Standard Version. Some of the oldest manuscripts do not contain verses 9 to 20. Listen to the Revised Standard Version. The first edition of the Revised Standard concluded the chapter at verse 8 and then added verses 9 to 20 and relegated it to a footnote. But the second edition of the RSV changed that and put it back in the text and then separated it by a blank space and some explanatory words. Now, here's what the NIV had in one of its copies. The most reliable early manuscripts and other ancient witnesses do not have Mark 16:9-20. I want you to file that away, please. They would say the most reliable early manuscripts and other ancient witnesses do not have Mark 16:9-20, but they don't tell you anything about the ones that do. And they don't tell you about all the witnesses to the contrary.
The New Living Translation says, quote, the most reliable early manuscripts conclude the Gospel of Mark at verse 8. And then this, the Message has this misleading note. Mark 16, 9 to 20, watch this, is contained only in later manuscripts. That's what their note says in the translation. I use that term very loosely as it refers to the Message. They say it's contained only in later manuscripts. So, with all of this said, what are we to make of it? Well, it's interesting that Codex Vaticanus and Codex Sinaiticus carry the distinction of being the most ancient manuscripts, and thus it's assumed they are the most accurate. The reasoning goes like this. The closer you can get to the original composition, the less likely it is that someone has corrupted it over time. And they might even use an illustration like this, that I could write down something and ask you to copy it down, and then ask you to pass it down to this brother and have him copy it down, and then have it reach all the way to the back of the room, and your job is to copy down exactly what you see written on the page that's handed to you. And so someone would say the closer you get to where you started, the more likely it is to be accurate. It's possible that the further down the row you go, you're going to get further away from the original message. Now, I want you to see whether they will hold to that argument from antiquity when it comes to all of the evidence. I think there's an important element of this argument of antiquity that they're often, quite frankly, not very consistent on, and we'll talk more about that in a moment. Now let's give you the rest of the story about Codex Vaticanus and Codex Sinaiticus. The Vaticanus stops at Mark 16:8, and yet the whole column is left blank after that in the Codex Vaticanus, and the Vatican omits it with a space left blank between verse 8 of Mark 16 and the beginning of Luke. And interestingly enough, it's just sufficient in space for the insertion of the 12 verses. And these words I'm reading to you here are not mine. They are from someone who doesn't even necessarily believe that Mark 16, 9 to 20 belongs, but watch his admission. It's as though the writer of the manuscript or the copyist hesitated whether to omit or to insert the verses, but his job was to copy only what he's seen in the copy he's copying from, and so he thought it safest to leave a space for them. But it also implies that he knew of another ending. He knew of the existence of those verses. And the Codex Vaticanus leaves the remaining third column blank with sufficient space for the 12 verses. Now, McClintock and Strong refer to this as a phenomenon found nowhere else in the New Testament portion of that codex. And the scribal decision to leave a blank space between verse 8 of Mark 16 and the beginning of Luke is tantamount to the admission that he knew of the existence of a longer ending, but he didn't have it in the particular manuscript from which he was making his copy, and so for that reason he left it out, but left the blank space there to acknowledge that normally it would be found. Now, you can get into a long debate with folks about whether that is or isn't the case, but I'd rather go to this evidence right here and ask people for some consistency. All right, here's their argument. Because Mark 16, 9 to 20 are not found in the Vaticanus and not found in the Sinaiticus, therefore they don't belong in the New Testament. All right, let's see if they're willing to be consistent with that reasoning. John 21, 25 does not appear in either of these manuscripts. Does the NIV separate this passage from the rest of John and provide some ominous explanatory note about how its absence from the two most ancient and reliable manuscripts therefore mean John 21:25 shouldn't be considered a part of the New Testament? And furthermore, what about the fact that you have Hebrews, or in the Vaticanus, you have
the book of Hebrews terminating at Hebrews 9:14. And you don't have the book of James. You don't have 1st and 2nd Peter in the Vaticanus. You don't have 1st and 2nd and 3rd John. You don't have Jude. You don't have the book of Revelation. So where's the line in the NIV that says, because one of the most ancient manuscripts does not contain Hebrews 9:15 to Revelation 22:21, we're going to omit it from this copy of the New Testament? Is that what they do? No. Do you know why they don't? Because the abundance of evidence from other manuscripts shows that these verses belong. Are we to conclude, Brother Woods asks, that these books were never part of the original text just because they're not in the Vaticanus copy of the scriptures? And furthermore, a little known fact is that the Sinaitic manuscript not only doesn't have Mark 16, 9 to 20, it does have apocryphal books such as Tobit and Ecclesiasticus and other non-canonical writings. And so if you're going to use that as your litmus test for what doesn't belong and what does belong, then how do you accept or exclude Mark 16, 9 to 20 because it's not in there? Why wouldn't you then include what is in there if this is such an authoritative document? Because it's not the only document that decides these kinds of things. Now, I tell you, one of the most, to me, forgotten areas of evidence in the minds of some discussing this issue is the evidence from the early versions. And I want you to keep in mind that we have translations of the scriptures that were made from copies, versions is what we have. And back even, hear me carefully, please, 200 years before Vaticanus and Sinaiticus were copied, you have versions that were translated from Greek manuscripts. And guess what? A number of these versions, guess what? A large number of these versions contain Mark 16, 9 through 20. In fact, I'll give you some evidence from some of these. The Peshitto Syriac dates from the 2nd century, 2 centuries before the Vaticanus and the Sinaiticus. And it bears witness to Mark 16, 9 to 20. That version contains those verses. Those words were translated from some Greek manuscript, which we do not presently have, but they show that this was known 200 years before you ever get to the Sinaiticus or Vaticanicus copies. Now, what about the Vilozinian or the Curatonian Syriac? Very ancient, far more ancient than the Vatican and the Sinaiticus. And they contain those verses. And in the only copy of that version, interestingly enough, the Gospel of Mark is lacking except for one fragment. And guess what that fragment contains? The last 4 verses of Mark. And so here you have a version that predates the Sinaiticus and the Vaticanus, and it contains the words. And it had to be copied from some Greek translator, from some Greek manuscript. Now, the old Syriac translation was used in the shadow of the apostolic age. You've got folks within the lifetime of many of the early Christians that knew John and the apostles personally. You find it in the Ethiopic, the Egyptian, the Old Italic, the Sahidic, the Coptic translations appearing soon after the end of the 1st century. And note this, much older than the 2 Greek manuscripts that leave it out in the 4th century of the Vaticanus and the Sinaiticus. And the Vulgate contains it. And some would suggest, well, okay, but a version doesn't carry as much weight as a Greek manuscript. But wait just a minute. Where'd they get the material that went into the version? They were copying it from a Greek manuscript. And just because we don't have it doesn't mean they didn't have it. They had it, and they used. Now, what's the argument from antiquity? The closer you get to the original composition, the more likely the evidence is to be accurate. That's their argument. Well, okay, I can get you closer to the 1st century than
the Sinaiticus and the Vaticanus, I can get you to some versions that were translated from Greek manuscripts, and those versions do have every word of Mark 16, 9 to 20, and therefore the argument that they don't belong simply because they're not in two fourth century manuscripts simply doesn't fly. It won't work. Now, here's the question I'd like to ask. Why is antiquity an excellent argument when it comes to the Codex Sinaiticus and the Codex Vaticanus, but totally meaningless when it's applied to the ancient versions, which are more ancient than those manuscripts? We know there were Greek manuscripts earlier than Sinaiticus and Vaticanus that contain every word of Mark 16, 9 to 20, and that needs to be kept in mind. Now, let's talk about patristic quotations. What do we mean by patristic? The idea of the fathers, the church fathers, as we sometimes mention. Smith's Bible Dictionary says this interestingly, quote, manuscripts, it must be remembered, are only one of three sources for textual criticism. The versions and quotations from the early church fathers or patristic quotations are scarcely less important in doubtful cases. And so Sir David Dalrymple was once asked, suppose the New Testament had been destroyed and every copy of it had been lost by the end of the third century. Could we take the writings of the early church fathers of the second and third centuries and reproduce the New Testament? If we'd lost every manuscript, if they'd all vanished, if the only thing we had was the quotations of the early church fathers, could we reproduce the New Testament? And so, after exhaustive research, here's what Dalrymple reported. Look at those books. You remember the question about the New Testament and the fathers? That question aroused my curiosity. And as I possessed all the existing works of the fathers of the second and third centuries, I commenced to search, and up to this time, he says, I have found the entire New Testament except for 11 verses. And guess what he found included in those writings of those church fathers? He found constant references to Mark 16, 9 to 20 as being reliable and as being a part of the original documents. Papias is a writer who lived so near the time of the apostles, some have dated his time around 100 AD, way before Vaticanus and Sinaiticus. And here's what he suggested. He suggested, as he quotes from Mark 16, 18, and what it says about someone would be harmed, would not be harmed if they drank deadly poison. He even seems to be referring to that very passage in reference to something that allegedly happened with that very thing taking place. Now, whether that did or didn't happen, I'm not suggesting that I know the answer to, but I do know this. I do know he referred to a passage that has to do with drinking deadly poison and not being harmed by it. And you know there's an author by the name of Mark Heuer who says, it's incredible that someone would cite such a vague patristic reference as proof for Mark 16, 9 to 20. He says, there's nothing in the account to show this. He says, it's just as likely that Papias is recalling the account of Paul's miraculous deliverance from a deadly snake bite in Acts 28 as to allude to Mark 16. Now, what's incredible to me is that Mr. Heuer could think that Papias would have been thinking about a passage about snake bites when he mentions nothing about snake bites. He mentions a passage that includes the drinking of deadly poison. Can you find in Acts 28 any reference to the drinking of deadly poison? But you can find it in Mark 16, and Papias was referring to something in the New Testament that had to do with drinking deadly poison. So he obviously knew that text existed. Where did he know it? How did he learn it? And by the way, Justin Martyr is thought to have referred to Mark 16 and verse number 20 when he makes some of his writings
and comments on his writings, a man by the name of Tatian, T-A-T-I-A-N, becomes an early witness for Mark 16, 9 to 20, because I want you to hear what he did. Tatian made a harmony of the Gospels long before, you know, man thought of it later on. He'd already been there and done that. His diatessaron, meaning through the four Gospels, he put it together in, mark this, 170 A.D. And guess what? His work includes the last 12 verses of Mark 16. Way before Vaticanus, way before Sinaiticus. And maybe one of the most potent early witnesses for Mark 16, 9 to 20 would be Irenaeus. About 180 A.D. 180 A.D., a student of Polycarp. Polycarp, very close to the time of the Apostle John and included as a part of that time period. Irenaeus is in a perfect position to have been close enough to the New Testament age. And remember, the argument we hear from the Vaticanus and Sinaiticus crowd is, well, the reason we accept these manuscripts as more weighty than these older ones, they get closer to the apostolic age, and the closer you get to the apostolic age, the more weighty the evidence. Okay, are you willing to take this far enough to say that Irenaeus is closer to the apostolic age than Vaticanus and Sinaiticus? And thus, if he is, wouldn't that make his testimony more weighty based on the way you argue? He, in his work, says, quote, near the conclusion of the gospel, Mark says, and then he quotes verse 19. He assigns it to Mark and quotes Mark 16, 19, and this is 200 years before Vaticanus and Sinaiticus were ever copied down. And regarding this canonicity of Mark 16, 9 to 20, here's what McClintock and Strong assert. The citation of verse 19 by Irenaeus appears sufficient to establish this point. It proves that Mark 16 was present in the copies of God's word that were being used in the decades immediately after the first century. But wait a minute, someone says, we've got a lot of church fathers that never mention Mark 16, 9 to 20, and therefore the fact they don't mention it proves that it wasn't in the original versions or copies or in the original document. Well, let's examine that argument for just a moment. Clement is often cited as proof that Mark 16, 9 to 20 doesn't belong in the New Testament because he never mentions it. Okay, Clement didn't quote any verses at all from Philemon. He didn't quote any verses from James. He didn't quote any verses from 2 Peter. If you're going to be consistent, what are you going to have to say? Therefore, none of those books belong in the New Testament because they were not referred to by this writer. Stanley Helton, I'm sure, has written quite a few articles about quite a few biblical subjects in his lifetime, and I'm sure he's cited quite a number of scriptures. But if I were to take his reasoning, here's what I could do. I could explore everything he ever wrote on the Bible. And if I find any verses in the Bible that he didn't mention in his writings, I could prove to you he didn't think they were inspired. Does that sound reasonable to you? How many of you preachers have written quite a few articles on quite a few biblical subjects? Yes. But are you saying you've cited every verse from the Old and New Testaments in your writings? And if I were to take your writings and explore them, I could find reference to every single verse of God's word in your writings. No, I couldn't. You couldn't in mine either. Is it fair argument to assume that if I don't refer to a verse, I must not believe it's inspired? Friends, that's a desperate argument is what that is. That's desperation. And that's sad to see some of these so-called scholars engaging in such reasoning. It's not reasonable at all. Now let's talk very quickly about, I wish we had the time to go, and by the way, if you want this material that, I know I'm talking so fast it's hard to get it all down, but I had 48 pages or so of stuff to get to in such a short time period. If you want me to send this to you, if you will write down your email address and hand it to me and put on there what you want me to send, because I get people that
might give me something other request. If you want this material, put Mark 16, 9 to 20 material and hand your email address to me, and I'll be glad to send this to you for your perusal and study at a later time. Eusebius is sometimes cited as an example of someone that did not think it belonged, because he seems to be citing an argument against it, but then this is what Eusebius says that sometimes is overlooked. This then is what a person will say who is for evading and entirely getting rid of a gratuitous problem. But then Eusebius continues and says, well then, allowing the peace to be really genuine, Mark 16, 9 to 20. And so it's possible that Eusebius is simply quoting the fact that some did not think it belonged, but others indeed thought it did. He allowed it to be genuine. Jerome seems to have repeated what Eusebius says almost word for word, and admits that he did that often to save time. When he was giving a biblical answer to someone's questions, he would sometimes cite the reference that had already been given and present those words not as his own, but as a compilation of what other scholars had said. So I think it's important to remember that the versions and the patristic quotations make it very clear. But let's talk very quickly about the lectionaries. What are these lectionaries? Lectionaries are copies of worship scriptures that would be read in worship services and things of that nature back during the early time after the apostles. And some would say the dating of these would go back as far as the 4th century. Some would say it might even go back further. We have about 2,000 lectionaries, Greek lectionaries, which were basically manuals of what verses would be read at a certain time in a certain worship service. And here's what's interesting. In these lectionaries, though they're difficult to date, we do know that we could date them as early as the 4th century, which matches the time period of the Vaticanus and the Sinaiticus. And guess what these lectionaries have in them in abundance? Mark 16, 9 to 20 appears again and again and again and again and again, long before or at least equally at the time of the Sinaiticus and the Vaticanus. The last 12 verses of Mark were being read in church services all over the world. All over the world. Even before Vaticanus and Sinaiticus. So let's quickly, as we start coming down the other side of this, look at the second strand of evidence, internal evidence. Holman's Bible Handbook minces no words. It says this: the decisive consideration is that Mark 16, 9 to 20, the style, the grammar, the vocabulary is non-Markan. It's not what Mark wrote. No, that doesn't match the rest of his writings. They say the vocabulary is different. 75 different significant words used in Mark 16, 9 to 20 that Mark never used earlier in the previous verses he wrote, and therefore he didn't write it. You know what's interesting? Burton Kaufman says, well, let's look at the other side of this. One of Mark's distinctive features in his writings is his use of the word chi, is the word and in English. It's found 43 times in Mark 13, 86 times in Mark 14, 64 in Mark 15, 33 times in Mark 16, 226 times in 176 verses. And you could take then verses 9 to 20 and the same percentage is used there in those verses. But I tell you, I have a problem with this line of reasoning anyway. If you write on a subject that is different than a subject you've ever written on before, or if you write on a different subject than you wrote on last month or last year, you might approach it from a different vantage point. And this ignores, by the way, unfortunately, the inspired word of God. But let's just deal with the linguistic argument, and let me ask you this question. If I were to comb your writings, could I find sections of your writings where you use words you haven't used very much in your writings before? Yes or no? Well, sure. Does that prove you didn't write it? Because, you haven't used these vocabulary words before, so you're not allowed to use them now.
Come on. You know what J.W. McGarvey did? He said, okay, let's take this last 12 verses argument and see what we come up with if we go to the last 12 verses of Luke. Ah, I found 9 words in the last 12 verses of Luke that he didn't use anywhere else in the gospel that he wrote, and among them, 4 that aren't found anywhere else in the entire New Testament. And he says, but I don't hear any of our critics saying, oh, therefore, Luke didn't write them. And you just can't use that argument and be very consistent with it. Let's talk about the style of Mark 16, 9 to 20. They say, well, you compare the literary style of the first things that Mark wrote with the last 12 verses, and you'll come to the conclusion irresistibly he didn't write the last 12 verses. But that's not true. In fact, you know what one of their arguments is? He named Mary Magdalene by name in Mark 16, 9. What does the first verse of Mark 16 show? He names her, calls her Mary Magdalene. He does that again in verse 9. If he's already called her Mary Magdalene in verse 1, he wouldn't call her that again so soon in verse 9. He'd just call her Mary and leave off the Magdalene part. Well, go to Mark 15 with me. Mark chapter 15, right before we get to Mark 16. In Mark 15, and look at verse 47. And this is not a disputed verse, by the way. This is said to belong to Mark. What does it say in Mark 15, 47? And Mary Magdalene and Mary the mother of Joseph beheld where he was laid. The very next verse, not 8 verses later. What does the very next verse say? And when the Sabbath was passed, Mary Magdalene. Well, you just called her that in the previous verse. Why are you calling that? Well, Mary Magdalene and Mary, the mother of James and Salome, they brought sweet spices that they might come and anoint him. Look, there's so many different Marys in the Bible, accounts at various times, that it's perfectly logical that Mark would frequently identify Mary Magdalene and separate her from others and designate her because of the other Marys that might be misunderstood to be her. And so that is not a good argument that they use. Here's another thing, okay? If we leave off Mark 16, 9 to 20, if we say 9 to 20 is not what Mark wrote, then let's read how the book of Mark comes to an end, all right? And before we do that, go to the very first verse of Mark. Mark, what are you writing about in this book anyway? The very first verse of the whole book, the beginning of the gospel, what's that? Good news of Jesus Christ, the Son of God. Okay, Mark, how are you going to end this good news about Jesus Christ, the Son of God? Remember, 9 to 20 doesn't belong in your Bible. The way it ought to end is with verse 8. So here's what Mark 16, 8 says. And they went out quickly and fled from the sepulcher, for they trembled and were amazed. Neither said they anything to any man, for they were afraid. The end. That's it. It's over. Does that sound like a good news ending to you? But if you take the verses that were translated into those early versions from some Greek manuscript or manuscripts, what you have is a full explanation how Jesus arose early on the first day of the week. Verse 9 appeared first to Mary Magdalene, and then it goes on and talks about more appearances and how he had to give a mild rebuke to his apostles, which, by the way, some have suggested is proof that this doesn't belong in Mark, because Jesus would never have been so stern and mean to the apostles. If you read the rest of Mark, do you ever read of Jesus having to rebuke his apostles? Yes or no? For what? For their unbelief, for things that they needed to correct. And so this idea that you can't have Jesus saying anything of by way of rebuke to the apostles is simply not a valid argument. And so to close out here, there's this argument from, the content of Mark 16. Jesus wouldn't rebuke his apostles. And, who do you think you are to tell Jesus what he can and can't say that matches your preconceived notions? So let me ask this. How did we lose Mark 16, 9 to 20? If it was there in the beginning original, how did we ever lose it? Well, I'm going to ask you a question. I wish I'd brought my old Bible with me.
How many of you have a Bible that you've used so much, you have pages that are just barely hanging on inside of it? You have one? I've got a Bible right now. There's so many pages clinging for dear life. I need to go see some doctor somewhere and fix that because I'm going to lose those pages. How many of you have ever lost, waited too long to try to fix that problem and lost a section of a Bible that you loved using? Have you ever had that happen? Yes. Friends, are we the first people to ever have to deal with books getting old and pages wearing out and starting to come loose from their binding? We're not the first group to ever deal with those kinds of things. You can lose certain things from a certain document. Now, let's just, for the sake of illustration, as we close, say that you've got a scribe who is copying down the manuscript that is in his possession, that's his responsibility to copy, okay? And so let's say the last leaf of a manuscript containing the Gospel of Mark is accidentally lost or torn away. And at some point in time, a manuscript is then passed on to another scribe. Okay, make another copy of this. He makes a copy of a copy that does not have verses 9 to 20. And then someone makes a copy of his copy, and they are responsible for copying only what's in the manuscript that is before them. And it's possible.

I had time to get to in this particular session, but I do hope maybe your appetite is whetted, or that you've been given a refresher course on some of these things that solidify your faith in these verses as belonging to the inspired Word of God. And we thank you very much for your study.

0: Thank you for tuning in to our Bible study program entitled Christ Mind in You, Philippians 2:5. This program is brought to you by Nathan Church of Christ in Nathan, Arkansas.
1: Ladies and gentlemen, thank you for participating in our Bible study program today. We count it a great honor to study God's Word with you. We think it's the most important thing that we can do besides practicing and obeying God's Word. First, we have to learn it. So thank you for this great opportunity to study God's Word. My name is Gene Jester, and I preach in the Church of Christ at Nathan Church of Christ in Southwest Arkansas, and we appreciate Nathan having sponsored this program. Also, the Southside Church of Christ in Saratoga, and teach a class in my home congregation in Ball's Chapel at McCaskill, Arkansas. Before we go into our study today, let's go to our God in prayer. Our Father who art in heaven, bless our lesson today, we pray. Help me, Father, to reach the right conclusions. Help our hearers to understand what we're saying. We pray you bless all the work that we do as Christians in every good way. Bless all teachers of truth and defeat those who are teaching error. Bless our marriages, our homes, and bless the Church of Christ. Bless this community, this state, and this nation. But Father, bless all the states and communities in the nation and around the world, especially those who will allow Jesus Christ and His Word to be taught freely and the practice of Christianity to be engaged in. And Father, defeat those nations who don't understand where real truth is found in Jesus. Father, your will be done on earth as it is in heaven, we pray. In Jesus' name, amen. On our theme, sweet, sweet, sweet. Psalm 104. The psalmist there said, in verse 33 and 34, I will sing to the Lord as long as I live. I will sing praise to my God while I have my being. My meditation of Him shall be sweet. I will be glad in the Lord. I'll mention this theme song that's on our program that begins it and ends it again. Brother Travis Watson sang that song. He sang all four parts recorded over his voice each time. He was a great singer who led singing in the Churches of Christ in Southwest Arkansas and loved singing and taught singing in schools. He actually had this song as one of the four songs to be played at his own funeral. He had it recorded. I'd like to stay here longer than man's allotted days and watch the fleeting changes of life's uneven ways, but if my Savior calls me to that sweet home on high, I'll live with Him forever in glory by and by. And that chorus, oh yes, I'll live in, I won't sing it. Yes, I'll live in glory by and by. I'll tell and sing love story there on high, there with my dear Redeemer no more to die. Oh yes, I'll live in glory. I thank God for Brother Travis Watson and recording that song. It's amazing he could sing all four parts. I just wanted you to know that great hymn has a special meaning that we use on our introduction to our study each time. Here this passage said, I will sing to the Lord as long as I live and sing praise to my God while I have my being. That's the saying I'm going to sing, and Travis literally did, right up to the end of his life. And my meditation of the Lord shall be sweet. I'll be glad in the Lord. I see four words there that tie in that all are beautiful. In this passage I see singing, meditation of the Lord, sweetness, and gladness all go together. Friends, if you hadn't tried it, the Christian life is the only way to go. It has these things in it. Now, there's difficulties. The devil is after you more than ever because you're a child of God now, if you're a Christian. He wants to get us if we're Christians. He fights us in every kind of conceivable way. But the Lord is greater than he. 1 John 4:4 says, greater is he who is in you than he who is in the world. And all things work together for good to them who love God, Romans 8:28, and those who are called according to his purpose. God will help us through whatever comes. It's difficult. In our meditation of the Lord, then, if we'll read His book and pray and study and have association with His true people, we can

0: easily meditate upon the Lord and comes through His Word. Meditating upon what His Word says, it can be so sweet. You know, I think about sweet memories, precious memories, how they linger ever near me. As the song says, in the stillness of the midnight, how that precious memories flood my soul. I think about Mother and Daddy and my wife all these years. We've been together 51 years, coming toward 52, and three precious children, now 11 grandchildren. I think about Dizzy Dean, by the way, a song he sang one time I heard on a baseball game. Old Diz said, I think Diz must have been sipping a little of that Pabst Blue Ribbon. He and Pee Wee Reese were advertising as they did the song. I don't approve of what his concept was. I thought it was kind of humorous, though, not really necessarily dirty. He said, in the stillness of the moonlight instead of the stillness of the midnight. Old Diz, he needs to get his mind on the Bible, didn't he? I like to hear him call ball games. He knew that baseball. He was a great pitcher. 30-game winner before he got hit on the toe with a line drive and broke his toe, and he could never pitch the same again. Just one injury, folks, can take the best baseball, the best basketball player out and ruin his career, can it? Meditating on God's, precious memories. You know, in Christ, we think about Christ and all the blessings He gives. In Him, we have our hope of forgiveness. We have our hope of the new body that's going to be raised from the dead. There'll be a spiritual body that will never die, never get sick, never grow old, immortal, incorruptible. The heavenly body. We think about heaven He promised to faithful members of His family. How sweet it is to meditate on the Lord and all the blessings that only Jesus Christ and God the Father can bring. No one else can do this for us. You know the Psalms 1:1-2 says, blessed is the man that walketh not in the counsel of the ungodly, nor standeth in the way of sinners, nor sitteth in the seat of the scornful, but his delight is in the law of the Lord, and in his law does he meditate day and night. Meditate on what? The law of the Lord. That's the Old Testament law of the Lord. It's beautiful. It's wonderful. Just like the New Testament law is. So the psalmist David would say, you're blessed if you don't walk in the counsel of the ungodly. Go by God's teaching. Go by God's good men and women who teach you the Bible. Go by Christ Himself. Let Him be the measuring stick. Let Him be the authority through His Word. And delight in the law of God, the law of the Lord, day and night. Meditate upon it. He meditates on it day and night, he says. In other words, you can think about God's book through the day. You don't have to just think about it on Sunday morning for 1 hour. You can think about it on Saturday night. Someone said, that's the devil's night. No, every day is the Lord's day. I mean, belongs to the Lord. There's one special day called the Lord's day. That's the first day of the week when we're taught in the New Testament together to worship God. Hebrews 10:25-29, 1 Corinthians 16:2, Acts 20, verse 7, 1 Corinthians 11. Delighting in the law of the Lord. You know this thing about songs. In worship, we're commanded to sing. 9 times in the New Testament. One verse is a repeat of Matthew 26:30. Mark 14:26 repeats Matthew 26:30. Ephesians 5:19, Colossians 3:16, 1 Corinthians 14:15, Matthew 26:30, and Mark 14:26, Acts 16:25, Romans 15:9, Hebrews 2:12. Hebrews 13:15 and James 5:13 all tell us to sing. In the New Testament worship pattern, we're taught a kind of music that God authorizes and wants. The New Testament is a pattern. It is authoritative. We must go by what it says to please God, to worship Him in spirit and in truth, John 4:24. I'm just going to give you 3 verses here. These verses I mentioned to you are all commands or examples of the New Testament church's music. It's all vocal. It's all singing. Not one instrument is used in worship. Not one time are we told to use one, and not one time do we have an example of New Testament people in the church using instruments in worship. Now, the Old Testament days, in the Psalms and on the Law of Moses, there were instruments played in worship. Psalms 150, for example, talks about those. But it's not in the New Testament. And the Old Law was nailed to the cross. Colossians 2:14, Ephesians 2:15, Hebrews 10:8-10, other scriptures teach us. So, let me give you 3 verses. Ephesians 5:19. This is about worship in the public assembly of the Church of Christ. In worship, we're commanded to sing for our music, vocal music, not instrumental. Ephesians 5:19 says, speaking to yourselves or speaking one to another, as the King James says. I mean, as the ASV says. Speaking to one another in psalms and hymns and spiritual songs, singing and making melody in your heart to the Lord. So you teach each other, you teach yourself when you sing these wonderful songs, like Amazing Grace and How Beautiful Heaven Must Be, and In Christ Are All the Blessings. Christ will be His aid afford. Let us live close to Thee, and many hymns. And we can sing that are teaching ourselves and each other as we say these songs. You know that some say worship is only directed to God, and it is directed primarily to the Lord. We're worshiping the Lord. But we also teach and admonish one another. In fact, Paul talks in 1 Corinthians 14 about saying amen at the giving of prayers. He talks about this thing of when you speak, he says in 1 Corinthians 14, I'd rather speak 5 words with understanding than 10,000 words in an unknown tongue. I want people to be edified, he said, by my teaching in the public assembly. So it's Colossians 3:16 then says, let the word of Christ dwell in you richly in all wisdom, teaching and admonishing one another in psalms and hymns and spiritual songs, singing with grace in your heart to the Lord. The praise is to the Lord, but we teach and admonish one another. We have an effect on every worshiper there. As we teach and admonish one another in our songs, we say amen to the leader, the man who's leading the prayer in the public assembly. We are learning from the teacher as he edifies and exhorts and sometimes rebukes us with the word of God as he teaches. And we're all giving together in unity as we give money to the Lord's cause, 1 Corinthians 16, 2, on the first day of the week. So all these acts of worship, all 5 of them, as we take the Lord's Supper, we're communing together, 1 Corinthians 10 and 1 Corinthians 11. So it's a matter of a unified effort as we influence each other and as we worship the Lord in worship services. Colossians 3:16 leaves no doubt. He's talking about the worship of the church, come together, teach and admonish one another of these psalms and hymns. You do it if you let the word of Christ dwell in you richly. It's not going to happen if you don't let Christ's word dwell in you and go be it. 1 Corinthians 14:15 says, I will pray with the Spirit and I'll pray with the understanding also. I will sing with the Spirit and I will sing with the understanding also. So we sing with the right attitude and we think about what we're saying. You know, personal adoration and praise to God is good. If I'm out in the garden, I can sing. If I'm out fishing in the pond, I can sing, or in the river. If they don't throw rocks at me, sing in the shower, you know, we can personally praise God, but there's a public worship we just talked about in those verses. I think personal worship is here talked about, I mean, in James 5:13, is any afflicted, let him pray. Is any merry, let him sing psalms. If you're feeling good, sing, he said. Psalm 77:6, David talks about, I call remembrance my song in the night, I commune with my heart. So he even thought about the songs of God in the night sometime. Now I'll go with you to a passage that's, or two that's, some would say a little more difficult. It's a beautiful book of Revelation. It's teaching us the great hope that we have in victory in Jesus over the adversaries and the evil forces that are out there. Like in that day, the Roman Empire was persecuting the church of Christ.
1: It's 3 o'clock.
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1: It's 70 degrees.
3: 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Amen.

0: everyone. Welcome to Counterpoint. I'm Mike Hixon, and as always, we have B.J. Clark with us today. And B.J., it's always great to be with you.
1: It's great to be with you.
0: B.J., today we want to talk about the blessings of forgiveness. And I know that there are a lot of folks in the world today that need forgiveness because, as the Bible says, all have sinned and come short of the glory of God. You know, the devil wants us to think that God really doesn't care whether we're saved or lost. And this idea of sin and the problem of sin, of course, is downplayed by many. But how do you counter the idea that there is the need for forgiveness? Because some people don't think there is, and some people don't think that God really cares.
1: Right. There's really a two-pronged answer to that. First is those who think they don't really even need forgiveness. The Bible is very explicit on this subject. In 1 Kings 8:46, there's this little parenthetical expression that says, "There is no man that sinneth not." And then also read in Ecclesiastes 7 and verse 20, "There's not a just man upon the earth that doeth good and sinneth not." And then the passage you alluded to in Romans 3, "All have sinned and come short of the glory of God," verse 23. And then earlier in verse 10, it said, "There's none righteous, no, not one." And I'm also reminded of Cornelius, who was as good a man as you could find anywhere, Mike. The Bible describes him as a devout man who feared God with all of his house. He gave much alms to the people. He was a Gentile, but he was highly respected by the Jews. And yet, according to Acts 11:14, he needed to hear words whereby he and all his house might be saved. So as moral as he was lost. The other side of this that you mentioned is this concept that, well, there's no forgiveness available for me because after all that I've done, God could not forgive me. Yet we read that God is able to cleanse us from all unrighteousness, 1 John chapter 1. And so there's forgiveness available through the blood of Christ to wash away all of our sins, according to Acts 22:16. Saul of Tarsus could have his sins washed away even after he'd persecuted Christians and even to the death. And so God's very forgiving. It's his nature. It's who he is.
0: I think so. You know, in Psalm 130, the psalmist said, "If you, Lord, should mark or take note of iniquities, O Lord, who could stand?" But then I love what he says in verse 4, "But there is forgiveness with you that you may be feared."
1: Yes.
0: And so to know that there is a God who will forgive, as you said a moment ago, you know, when we talk about Jesus redeeming us from sin, Jesus in John chapter 8 talked about those who are literally the bondservants of sin. Those who commit sin, he said, are the bondservants of sin. What about this idea of becoming a slave of sin? Because I know that the idea of slavery or servitude is not popular in our world today, and I get that, but isn't that one of the real effects of sin, and how do you counter that?
1: Right. The Bible does talk about being in bondage. Jesus talked to the Jews in John 8, and he said, "You shall know the truth, and the truth shall make you free." And they were like, "Well, free from what? We've never been in bondage to any man." Now, Mike, if you stop and think about what they just said, and you know anything at all about the history of the Jewish people, to say we've never been in bondage to any man, are you serious? Egypt, Assyria, Babylon, and yet there was a greater bondage than any of that, and that's the bondage of sin. That's why Jesus went on in John 8 to say that the one who could be forgiven of sin is verse number 34, "Whosoever committeth sin," keeps on committing sin, "is the servant of sin." And then verse 36, "If the Son therefore shall make you free, you shall be free indeed." Jesus taught that we needed to be made free from sin. And the irony of it is that by becoming a servant to Jesus, a willing servant or slave to Christ, we become free. And we're made free from sin by making that decision.
0: That's right. You know, B.J., I think about how a lot of people in the world today, they have the idea they don't want to be a Christian in their mind because they have the idea that it would be enslaving to them. And you mentioned just a moment ago to be a willing slave or a willing servant of Christ. And yet, you know, in 2 Timothy chapter 2, Paul talked about the servant of the Lord teaching those who have been taken captive by the devil to do his will.
1: Right.
0: So whether they realize it or not, as you said a moment ago in John chapter 8, verse 34, they are a servant, a bondservant of sin. And according to what Paul is saying is they are imprisoned in a life of sin.
1: Absolutely.
0: And so, you know, when I see people who are, quote unquote, enslaved to alcohol or some other form of drug, that doesn't seem liberating to me. I mean, if anything, it seems like, you know, they are indebted to that way of life, so to speak.
1: That's right. And Paul said he wouldn't be brought under the power of anything other than Christ, because that's who controlled him. He wanted to be Christ-controlled, not substance-controlled or anything else controlled. And we can be addicted to the ministry of the saints, like we read in 1 Corinthians 16 about some folks who are addicted to something, but it was something positive and beneficial to the world, not destructive.
0: That's right. You know, BJ, we think about the redemptive work of Christ, that Jesus paid the price for our sins. Paul would say in Ephesians chapter 1, verse 7, in him we have redemption through his blood, the forgiveness of sins according to the riches of his grace. And you were talking a minute ago about how the Bible assures us we can be forgiven of all sin. But I think, you know, sometimes people tend to classify sin, and because of maybe what they've done or where they have been, a lifestyle, so to speak, their idea is, you know what, there's no way that God would save me. And I can't help but think about the Corinthians.
1: Oh, yeah.
0: You know, the Bible says that Paul spent 18 months in the city of Corinth, and Luke would say many of the Corinthians hearing believed and were baptized.
1: Right.
0: And so when he wrote to the church at Corinth, In verse 9, he said, do you not know that the unrighteous will not inherit the kingdom of God? He said, do not be deceived, neither fornicators, nor idolaters, nor adulterers, nor homosexuals, nor sodomites, nor thieves, nor covetous, nor drunkards, nor revilers, nor extortioners will inherit the kingdom of God. And then in verse 11, he said, and such were some of you. You know, that tells me that God is in the business of forgiving people.
1: Absolutely.
0: And when Paul went to the city of Corinth, they were well known for their idolatry and immorality, and yet Paul didn't say, you know what, they wouldn't be interested in the gospel, but rather he went and really, as we would say, did a great work there.
1: Sure.
0: So what about people maybe whose lives mirror those of the Corinthians,
1: yeah,
0: and the possibility, the hope that they have for being forgiven?
1: You know, you mentioned something earlier that triggered a passage in my mind in Titus 2:14. Christ gave himself for us that he might redeem us from all iniquity. And sometimes people might have the concept that, well, no, after what I've done, the iniquity I've committed is just too serious. I studied with a lady years ago when I was in local preaching in Knoxville, Tennessee, and she said, after what I've done, there's no way God could forgive me. She used to work in a field where she was, you know, her job was to entice men to lust after her by the dancing that she did and things of that nature. And she said, how many marriages have I destroyed? How many things have I done that have caused men to have impure thoughts? And she said, there's no way God could forgive me for all of those things. And I said, if you are willing to repent of your sins as you seem to be right now, I'm here to tell you that he would forgive you for any of the things you've done. The people that crucified the very Son of God were indicted for such in Acts chapter 2 and told that they could be forgiven because the same ones who were told, you with wicked and lawless hands have taken and crucified and slain the Son of God, Acts 2:23 and 21 and following there, those same individuals are told, whosoever shall call on the name of the Lord shall be saved. And then he tells them how to do that, repent,
0: right,
1: and be baptized, every one of you, in the name of Jesus Christ, for the remission of sins. Yes, anyone watching this program, no matter what they've done, no matter how long they've done it, can be forgiven. How great is that?
0: Well, you're right. I can't help but think about the Apostle Paul. In 1 Timothy chapter 1, and Paul, I think Paul in 1 Timothy chapter 1 is saying, look, if you want a poster boy for a sinner,
1: yeah,
0: that would be, then you're looking at him.
1: Yes.
0: And so he said in verse 12, I thank Christ Jesus our Lord who has enabled me because he counted me faithful, putting me into the ministry. He said, although I was formerly a blasphemer, a persecutor, and an insolent man, but I obtained mercy because he said I did it ignorantly in unbelief. And then he goes on to say in verse 14, the grace of our Lord was exceedingly abundant with faith and love which are in Christ Jesus. This is a faithful saying worthy of all acceptance, that Christ Jesus came into the world to save sinners, of whom I am chief. Do you think, BJ, sometimes people forget the mission of Jesus? You know, Jesus said, I've come to seek and to save the lost, when he was in the home of Matthew. You remember, the people were chiding the disciples of Jesus. Why does your teacher eat with publicans and sinners?
1: Right.
0: And Jesus said, you know, those who are well don't need a physician, but those who are sick. I didn't come to call the righteous, but sinners to repentance.
1: That's exactly right. I was just reading that text here from Matthew 9, 12, and 13, as you said that, because that's the very mission of Christ. Luke 19, 10. Echoes that same thought. For the Son of Man is come to seek and to save that which is lost. And so the very mission of the church is to save the lost. And never get a man to believe he needs to be saved, though, unless you first convince him that he's lost.
0: That's right.
1: And that is why we still have to call things that are ungodly, ungodly. We still have to identify sin and call sin, sin. This book some years ago that came out, Whatever Became of Sin, is a real problem, because if you think about it, if I can't convince a man that he's headed for a devil's hell, what's going to make him want to go to heaven? I need to show him the truth, the whole truth, right, and nothing but the truth.
0: Well, that's right. BJ, if you would, in Hebrews chapter 8, verse 12, the Hebrew writer goes back and quotes Jeremiah talking about the new covenant under which we would live, which we do live today under. But in verse 12, he said, I will be merciful to their unrighteousness. And then he said, and their sins and their lawless deeds or their iniquities, I will remember no more. And so you think about the depth of love that God has for us, the abounding mercy and grace, and the fact that whatever the sin, any sin, all sin, God has the ability and the willingness to forgive. You know, that's hard to comprehend.
1: And especially when you think about how sometimes human beings have a tendency to say to us, well, I'll forgive you, but, and then they keep bringing it up. But Hebrews 10 says, I'll blot out their iniquities and remember them no more. And then in Psalm 103, I'm thinking of this beautiful text that's found there in Psalm 103, which speaks of the fact in verse number 10 that he's not dealt with us after our sins nor rewarded us according to our iniquities. If he had, we'd have no chance. We'd have no shot.
0: Right.
1: But as the heaven is high above the earth, so great is his mercy toward them that fear him. As far as the east is from the west, so far has he removed our transgressions from us. And if you think about it, east and west are always going to be completely away from each other, because if you start going in one direction, you're not going in the other. So that's the beauty of this. God has removed our sins as far as east is from west.
0: You know, BJ, you triggered a thought in my mind going back to the Old Testament. You're in the book of Psalms, but I couldn't help but think about the great day of atonement, when the high priest would, of course, sacrifice an animal and blood would be offered, a blood sacrifice. But then the high priest would confess the sins of the people on the head of that scapegoat.
1: Mm-hmm.
0: And then that scapegoat would be led out into the wilderness by the hand of a fit man, signifying the removal of sin from the people, which effectively was done by Jesus.
1: Right.
0: And so when, as you said a moment ago, as far as the east is from the west, so far has he removed our transgressions from us, when God removes our sins, they're gone forever.
1: That's right.
0: And so you were talking about that young lady that you had a study with, and I mean, just listening to that account makes me think that she had been hurt very deeply by her lifestyle, but to know that there's a God in heaven who can wipe that slate clean. And you know, BJ, don't you think that there are people that are watching today that if they were honest and you asked them, would you like the opportunity to start anew?
1: Absolutely.
0: Don't you think, and do you remember Jesus in John chapter 3 talking to Nicodemus, and he said a man must be born again, and Nicodemus is thinking about a physical birth.
1: Mm-hmm.
0: And I just hear Jesus saying, Nicodemus, you missed my point.
1: Right.
0: And there is the opportunity through the new birth to have a new beginning. If you would maybe comment on that a little bit.
1: Paul says in 2 Corinthians 5 and verse 17, therefore, if any man be in Christ, he is a new creature. All things have become old that were old have become new, actually, he says there in 2 Corinthians chapter 5. And so, and Paul puts it like this in Romans 6, the old man is buried, he's put to death, but we arise to walk in newness of life, Romans chapter 6 and verse 4. And so, what a blessing that is to come up out of a watery grave of baptism as a penitent confessing believer, having confessed Christ. We go down into the water, bury the old man, we come up out of the water, and we're freed from sin. In fact, I love Romans 6:17, which says, having obeyed from the heart that form of doctrine
0: to which you were.
1: And so we've become new creatures in Christ, and all the old things have been passed away, and now we're brand new. And so we don't have to live in the regrets of the past. The Bible talks about the blood of Christ purging our conscience. Mm. And the way that our conscience is purged, 1 Peter 3:21, the like figure whereunto even baptism doth also now save us, not the putting away of the filth of the flesh. You wouldn't get into the water to remove bodily dirt. No, it's the answer or appeal to God for a good conscience. But once you come up out of the water, your conscience is clean.
0: And BJ, the water itself doesn't remove the sin. It's the blood of Jesus that removes
1: sure.
0: sin, as you said just a moment ago. And you know, I think maybe touching back on what you mentioned a moment ago in Romans chapter 6 and verse 18, Paul said, and having been set free from sin, you become the slaves or servants of righteousness. Down in verse 21, he asks the question, what fruit did you have in those things of which you are now ashamed? The end of those things, he said, is death. But now, having been set free from sin and having become slaves of God, he said, you have your fruit to holiness and the end, everlasting life. It's a whole new way of life.
1: Right. And if people listening to this program today were to just evaluate and say, how is my life turning out by pursuing these lusts of the flesh? How's that working for me? I can promise you that even after the pleasures of the sin for a moment are gone, there's the regret, there's the guilt.
0: Right.
1: But the beauty of God's forgiveness is you don't have to live in constant guilt and regret. You can live, I like what that song says, buried with Christ, my blessed Redeemer. And then one of the songs says, dead to the world, to voices that call me, living anew, obedient but free. Dead to the joys that once did enthrall me, yet not I, 'tis not I, but Christ liveth in me. And so that's the beauty of forgiveness right there.
0: Absolutely. BJ, the stain and shame of sin can run very deep. And sadly, there are many people that will turn to alcohol or maybe some other type of chemical substance in order to alleviate the guilt and even the shame and stain of sin. And so, how do you counter that way of life and show them, you know what? What you're doing is putting a Band-Aid on something that needs a tourniquet. I mean, you have a massive problem, and this is not the answer.
1: Absolutely. The Apostle Paul, you mentioned earlier, identified Christ as the one who healed him from his sin problem. I like Revelation chapter 1, because this idea of bondage, John in Revelation 1 contributes the same concept that Paul did when he says there in verse number 5, speaking of Jesus, unto him that loved us, and King James says, washed us from our sins in his own blood. Another translation says, loosed us
0: from our sins.
1: And think of, again, of being in bonds and sin being a bondage. Christ is able to loose us from our sins in his own blood and give us a brand new start. When I was a boy, we sang this song growing up sometimes in some of our family devotionals. It was called Thank God, and I know it's not necessarily popular in some of the songbooks today, but I remember as we're doing this program, one of the phrases from that song, Thank God I truly can say, you know, that I've been forgiven, and then it says, a brand new creature am I, redeemed from sin and shame. In Christ I fully rely. I know I'll live again. And so that's the beauty of being a Christian.
0: Yes, it is.
1: Is knowing that everything's going to be all right. And it's really different now. Thank God.
0: Absolutely. You know, BJ, is in reading Revelation chapter 1, verse 5, and I appreciate the fact that you brought in that other translation that talks about how our sins have been loosed, cut away, so to speak.
1: Yeah.
0: We're freed from them. You know, in Colossians chapter 2, in verse 11, Paul would say, in him you also were circumcised with the circumcision made without hands by putting off the body of the sins of the flesh by the circumcision of Christ.
1: Mm-hmm.
0: In verse 12, he said, buried with him in baptism, in which you also were raised with him through faith in the working of God, through the operation of God, who raised him from the dead. And you being dead in your trespasses and the uncircumcision of your flesh, he's made alive together with him, having forgiven you all, A-L-L,
1: right,
0: trespasses. BJ, I know that there are a lot of folks in the world today that misunderstand the purpose of New Testament baptism. And some would say it's a work. It's a work of God. We are submissive to the will of God in order, and we're willing to be baptized. But you know, circumcision in ancient days was the cutting away of skin. And the idea here is that there is a spiritual cutting away. When does that occur? When we're baptized into Christ. And so there are a lot of people that are looking for forgiveness, and they're listening to people tell them how to be forgiven, when in fact what they're being told, for example, say the sinner's prayer, invite Christ into your heart, not biblical.
1: No. And in God's operation that you mentioned there in Colossians 2, he mentions there in verse number 12, as you're risen with him through the faith of the operation of God. When I'm baptized, I'm not putting any faith in the water. I'm not putting any faith in myself. My faith is in God doing what he said he would do. When I, as a penitent, confessing believer, go down into that water, and I come up out of that water, God's performing divine surgery on me.
0: Right.
1: And that is, he's cutting away from my soul the sins I've committed and removing them, loosing me from them. And then what's interesting is, in the very next chapter, Colossians 3, he says, if ye then be risen with Christ, seek those things which are above, where Christ sitteth on the right hand of God, and set your affection on things above, not on things on the earth. For you're dead, and your life, how could you be both dead and alive? Well, you're dead to sin, but you're spiritually alive, and that's the beauty of this. And so the Christian does need to keep putting to death those things that would try to resurrect themselves in our lives and aren't good.
0: That's right.
1: But we've been forgiven, and we have a brand new perspective and a home in heaven to look forward to.
0: Well, amen to that. BJ, I know that our time is limited. We're under 5 minutes now, but there are some people that have difficulty forgiving themselves.
1: Yeah.
0: And so how do you counter those who might say, you know what, I was baptized into Christ, and because of my past, I just can't get beyond some of the things that I've done because I know my conduct has been egregious in the eyes of God. Things that I've said, things I've done, places I've been. I lived in some very dark places. So what would you say to them?
1: In 1 Corinthians 15, the Apostle Paul says in verse number 9, I'm the least of the apostles. I'm not meet or fit to be called an apostle because I persecuted the church of God, but by the grace of God I am what I am, and his grace which was bestowed upon me was not in vain. I labored more abundantly than they all, yet not I, but the grace of God which was with me. Paul saturated his mind with the concept of the grace of God. I love what he wrote to the Corinthians in 2 Corinthians chapter 8 and verse number 9. He told them there in that passage, he says, you know the grace of our Lord Jesus Christ, that though he was rich,
0: yes,
1: yet for your sakes he became poor, that ye through his poverty might be rich. If you and I could get folks to zoom in on the grace of God and study it thoroughly and understand all that it offers, it offers a brand new start, forgiveness, And Paul says that's what I have to spend my time thinking about is God's grace.
0: Yeah, I think you're right. Yeah, you know, in writing to the Romans, in Romans chapter 5, verse 20, Paul would say, where sin abounded, grace did abound much more.
1: Yes.
0: And so in light of that, he could say in chapter 5, verse 1, therefore, being justified by faith, we have peace with God through our Lord Jesus Christ. And so when we have Christ in our lives, all is well.
1: Yes, absolutely.
0: BJ, we've got two minutes or so left. What would a person need to do to become a child of God and to enjoy liberation from
1: sin? To access the grace of God, they need to enter the place where grace is located. In 2 Timothy 2 and verse 1, he talks about being strong in the grace which is in Christ Jesus. Now, grace is what saves me. I need to get to the place where grace is accessible, and it's accessible by faith. By faith, we have access to this grace, according to Romans 5. But how do we get into the grace of God? We get into Christ. 2 Timothy 2 and verse 10, in that very same passage, 2 Timothy 2, 1 says, be strong in the grace which is in Christ Jesus.
0: Right.
1: 9 verses later, he says, I endure all things for the elect's sake, that they also may obtain the salvation which is in Christ Jesus. 1 John 5:11 says eternal life is in his Son. So how do I get to the location where all those spiritual blessings are in Christ? Ephesians 1:3. The Bible says, know ye not that so many of us as were baptized into Christ have put on Christ. Romans chapter 6 verse 3 also echoes, know ye not that so many of us as were baptized into Jesus Christ were baptized into his death. And so Galatians 3:27 and Romans 6:3 and 4, those verses are companion verses which show that a penitent confessing believer who is baptized into Christ has by so doing removed his sins by the blood of Christ, entered the church of Jesus Christ, having put on Christ, can now thus live for Christ so that someday he can live with Christ.
0: Oh, that's right.
1: And this is the whole goal of Christianity, is
0: right,
1: to do those things.
0: And you know, BJ, if we continue to walk in the light, then the assurance is the blood of Jesus continually cleanses us from all sin. And so we maintain fellowship not only with the Lord, but also with one another.
1: That's right. Absolutely.
0: BJ, appreciate so much those great words of encouragement. And we appreciate those in our viewing audience. And we hope and pray that if there are questions or comments, that people would feel free to write us or to call us. We'd love to hear from you. And BJ, as always, thank you.
1: Yes, sir.
0: And thank you for being a part of our viewing audience. And we hope to see you right back here again next week. Until then, God bless you.

0: My name is James Boyd. Welcome to A Burning Fire. Even though they're very much in the minority of this world, there are those whom we meet and with whom we can associate, for whom we can thank God for their existence and their influence. Now, while this low life of this world seemed to receive the great majority of recognition, we're privileged to know those who keep the message of God for men on the front burner. They live a righteous life. They use clean speech. They're moral and responsible. They're kind, and they have the quality that shows what people ought to be. For them, we're grateful because they're the ones who enrich our lives. As Paul wrote to those in Philippi, I thank my God upon every remembrance of you, Philippians 1:3. And as we give our thanks to the Lord for those who respect his will, we should also focus on whether we are among justly counted of this kind of company. We can be a blessing to others if we strive to become like those for whom we give thanks. Friend, following the Thus Saith the Lord is the plan and pattern for the development of such character. God helps us to do that very thing. Until next time.
1: Too often, in the chaos of today's world, our spiritual lives can get put on the back burner. 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
3: What a great joy it is to come to you by the means of television, to be able to study with you from the greatest of all books, the inspired, inerrant, perfect will of God. On Biblical Viewpoints, it's always our goal to give you what the Bible says relative to any particular topic that we may be discussing. We know that that's what you, our viewers, want. You do not want an opinion of men, but rather a commandment from God. And we shall endeavor to do that. One of the things that seems to be forgotten in our day and age, especially in the area of worship, is the fact of the value and importance of the Lord's Supper. Friends, today we want to talk about the Lord's Supper and how important this is. The Bible teaches us that in the first century, the disciples came together upon the first day of the week. Now look at that. On the first day of the week, when the disciples came together to break bread, Paul preached unto them, ready to depart on the morrow, and continued his speech unto midnight. They came together to break bread. Friends, listen. When we go back and study even the history of the Lord's church, we find how that everyone was in total agreement, practically, relative to the partaking of the Lord's Supper, that the first century church did it every first day of the week. And yet today, many churches don't do it at all, take of it quarterly or yearly or whenever they wish, instead of following the dictates of the Word of God. But that's not really what we're going to talk about today. Many times in my preaching, I just really don't know how many times, I've been asked by members of the church, how can I keep focused? How can I keep my mind on the Lord's Supper? Well, friends, listen. If we can count from 0 to 7, then we can remember the Lord's death. Let's begin by noticing 0. And I go through this procedure every time I partake of the Lord's Supper. 0 reminds us of the fact that no bone was broken. Over 300 prophecies are fulfilled in this. In Exodus 12:46 and in John 19:36, as well as 1 Corinthians 3:7, we see that beautiful application as it is portrayed. Not a bone of him was broken. When I'm partaking of the Lord's Supper, one of the things that helps me to focus is I take the number 0. I ponder it in my mind how that all of these prophecies in the Old Testament found their fulfillment and their culmination in the Lord's death. And so I sit there and I think about not a bone being broken. But I want you to notice something else that we also observe in thinking about this point. The number 1. The number 1 represents the one Lord. Ephesians 4 in verse 5 says there is one Lord. And so we have this one Lord. Luke mentions this in Luke 3:22 and 23. For Moses truly said of your fathers, a prophet shall the Lord your God raise up unto your brethren, like unto me, him shall ye hear in all things. And it shall come to pass that whosoever will not hear this prophet shall be destroyed from among the people. And so this one Lord reminds us of one. Not two lords, not a Lord for the Jew and a Lord for the Gentile, not a Lord for this person or that person, but just one Lord, that Lord Jesus Christ. And we must realize that it is to this one Lord that we're going to give an account. And so we look, as we think about some other matters relative to this point, that this one Lord we must give heed to, or else we're going to perish. Luke 12, verse 48, he that rejecteth me and receiveth not my words hath one that judgeth him. The word I have spoken, the same shall judge him in the last day. Friends, notice Acts 4:12. There is no other name under heaven given among men whereby we must be saved. And so the one Lord you and I must give heed to, or else we're going to perish. There's no mistake about it. You see, friends, too many times people want to give heed to Buddha. They want to give heed to Muhammad. They want to give heed to this one or that one, but there's only one to whom we can give our allegiance to. So when I'm partaking of the Lord's Supper, the one reminds me of the one Lord that I must give allegiance to, the one Lord that hung suspended between heaven and earth on Calvary's cross to save my soul from death. But then we come to the number 2. Number 2 reminds us of the two natures we find in Jesus Christ. We see that Jesus Christ was divine. But not only was he divine, but he was human. Matthew 1 records that a virgin shall be with child, shall bring forth a son, and thou shalt call his name Emmanuel, which being interpreted is God with us. You see, Jesus Christ had two natures. He had a divine nature. And that divine nature means he is God. He is as much God as the Father or the Holy Spirit. And so we cannot rob him of his godness. He is truly God. But also, we observe that he was human as well. Notice once again Hebrews chapter 1 and verse number 8. But unto the Son he said, thy throne, O God, is forever and ever. A scepter of righteousness is a scepter of thy kingdom. Hebrews 10 in verse number 5, sacrifices and offerings thou wouldest not, but a body thou hast prepared me. Friends, when you think about this, we see the two natures, the divine nature, the human nature, the nature that was tempted in all points just like we are. When I'm partaking of the Lord's Supper, I think of Jesus taking on the flesh and what that meant. That he would have to leave heaven and come to earth. put on flesh, suffer physical ailments and pains, and be tempted by the devil. When you think of that, you're reminded of how precious that death on the cross was and how beautiful it helps us to remain focused. But not only do we observe the two natures of Jesus, but I want you to also notice the three represents the three crosses. On those three crosses, you have one that is dying in sin, one dying to sin, and one dying for the sin of the world. Luke 23:43, Jesus said unto him, Verily I say unto thee, today shalt thou be with me in paradise. And so here Jesus was. In Luke 23 and also verse number 39, we see again Jesus making a reference to the malefactor. One of the malefactors which was hanged, railed on him, saying, If thou be the Christ, save thyself and us. Hebrews 2 and verse number 9. But we see Jesus, who was made a little lower than the angels for the suffering of death, crowned with glory and honor, that by the grace of God he should taste death for every man. And so the three crosses, and I think about those three crosses while I'm meditating and thinking about the Lord's Supper, and I think about those malefactors, one dying in sin, one dying to sin, and then I think about my Lord hanging there, dying for the sin of the world, while yet he himself had committed no evil. He had done no wrong. He had never had an impure thought, and yet tempted in all points like we. What a beautiful picture as I think about Jesus dying on the cross of Calvary. There's something else that we think about, however, and that's the number 4. And this is really somewhat one of the saddest parts of the whole thing. The 4 divisions at the foot of the cross of the Lord's belongings, they parted, the Bible says, my garments. Now watch this. And cast lots upon my vesture. Notice the division that existed. Also another scripture relative to this in John 19. The Bible says, Then the soldiers, when they had crucified Jesus, took his garments and made 4 parts, to every soldier a part, and also his coat. And now his coat was without seam, woven from top to bottom. Think about it, folks. Here Jesus is dying for the sin of the whole world. And guess what's happening? These soldiers are gambling over his garments. Here they divide his garments into 4 parts. You would think that they would have a sense of feeling toward another human being that is dying upon the cross, that is shedding his blood. Even if Jesus had not been the Son of God, would you not have thought that one man to another man, that just being human, would say, this is a sad day, this is a sad occasion? Lives are being taken. Eternity they are facing. And yet it seems like it bothered them no little as they parted his garments. And I think about these soldiers and how unconcerned they were as Jesus was dying for the sin of the world. This helps Eddie to keep focused as I think about the things that are occurring and taking place at the cross, even while Jesus is being crucified. And then there's the number 5. 5 reminds us of the 5 major wounds that Jesus faced. Of course, there was the scripture in Psalm 22 and verse number 16 that tells us about this. The scriptures there tells us of the wounds that he went through and the things that he faced, and how sad it is when we observe that the wounds that Jesus faced, wound to the head, to the hands, to the side, to the feet, and to the back of our Lord and Savior Jesus Christ, as he was beaten within an inch of his life. And I think about these wounds, and I think about the cruelty that was involved in the shame that an innocent man suffered, even as if he were guilty, and the horrible, horrible consequences that was involved in a Roman crucifixion. Notice further, though, as the Bible alludes to this point. In John 20 and verse number 35, the scripture says, "The other disciples, therefore, said unto him, We have seen the Lord. But he said unto them, Except I shall see in his hands the print of the nails, put my finger into the print of the nails, and thrust my hand into his side, I will not believe." The Bible goes on and says in Luke 23 and verse 16, "I will therefore chastise him and let him go." The five major wounds. Matthew 27, the Bible informs us again, "And when they had platted a crown of thorns, they put it on his head and a reed in his right hand, and they bowed the knee before him and mocked him, saying, Hail, King of the Jews." Once again, ladies and gentlemen, you see the horror that is involved. Jesus Christ dying for the sins of the world. And yet man didn't seem to care. When I'm partaking of the Lord's Supper, as those emblems are being passed, I focus on the five major wounds of Jesus and realize he was on my cross. He was tasting death for me. I deserved what Jesus went through, but he did not. And I think about the tremendous price that he was willing to pay, not to mention the mental humiliation that he suffered and had to endure as a result of the mock trial, as a result of their bowing before him and acting as if he were a king and mocking and in humiliation. What a sad day that was for the historicity of humanity relative to the attitude that they had toward Jesus Christ. And then I think of the number 6 when I'm partaking of the Lord's Supper. 6 reminds us of the 6 terrible hours our Lord spent on the cross. Mark says, "And it was the 3rd hour, and they crucified him. And when the 6th hour was come, there was darkness over the whole land until the 9th hour." Then Luke records that when Jesus had cried with a loud voice, he said, "Father, into thy hands I commend my spirit." And having thus said, he gave up the ghost. Here Jesus is dying on the cross of Calvary. And you think about these 6 horrible hours. You get books sometimes and you read them about the crucifixion of Christ and the pain and the agony that was experienced in those 6 terrible hours. Then certainly it will cause me and you to realize that Jesus Christ paid a tremendous price for my sin and for yours. And we need to keep our minds focused when we're partaking of the Lord's Supper, not only because of our remembrance of his death and the seriousness of the moment, but I believe that this will help me and you to really focus in a more powerful way on what Jesus Christ was going through. Let's notice again, as we turn back and look this time at the number 7. The number 7 represents the 7 sayings of Jesus Christ.

humiliating us, making fun of us, despitefully, and be praying from our hearts and minds while it's taking place, Father, forgive them. They know not what they do. You see, here Jesus demonstrated the attitude of forgiveness. What a tremendous attitude. Here I find myself so many times wanting people that maybe are attacking me or people that may be trying to destroy me. And I say, Lord, send fire from heaven. Let's consume them. Let's get rid of them. They don't deserve to live. And yet Jesus took a different approach, didn't he? You see, in the dying moments of the Lord, we learn so much about the Lord. And when I think of the Lord's Supper, I think about the fact of the attitude of forgiveness. I'm sitting there and I'm partaking of something that I could not have sat there and partook of had it not been for the forgiving Spirit of God Almighty. You see, Kraft would be lost, condemned, without hope, without God in the world. There'd be no Lord's Supper. There'd be no focus. There'd be no remembrance because there'd be no death. Had it not been for the forgiving Spirit of Jesus Christ, I've oftentimes said, if Christ can forgive me, if Christ can be praying for me, even when I am yet an enemy, a sinner, then certainly I can forgive my brethren and I can forgive others that have sinned against me. Friends, we need that Spirit so badly in the Lord's church today. We need that Spirit in the world. And when I'm partaking of the Lord's Supper, one of the things that helps me to focus is this saying from the cross. But again, we notice that from the cross of Jesus Christ, we now read this statement. When Jesus therefore saw his mother, his disciples standing by whom he loved, he said unto his mother, Woman, behold thy son. And he said unto the disciple, Behold thy mother. And from that hour that disciple took her unto his own house. Jesus' dying moments, he remembered his mother and his brethren and those that would take care of her after his departure. You see, we are a family. The church of our Lord is a family. And when I'm partaking of the Lord's Supper and I'm focusing in on the mother of Jesus, I focus in on the fact that he wanted her provided for, taken care of by the church family. And so we today have a caring attitude. And this helps me, again, to focus on the value, the significance, and importance of what is taking place in the Lord's death. And then, again, there's another saying that is uttered from the cross in Luke 23:43. Jesus said unto him, Verily, verily, I say unto thee, Today shalt thou be with me in paradise. Now, I don't know about you, but I think this is one of the most beautiful sayings from the cross. Here, one of the malefactors that had sinned and was on the cross because of the fact that he was a thief. He was more than just a thief. He was a lestes. He was a robber. He was a robber of the worst kind. He wasn't a kleptase. He was a lestes, the word translated for robber here. He's the kind of robber that Paul mentions in 2 Corinthians 11. He said, I was in perils of robbers, lestes. I was in perils of those that wanted my things, and they would look you in the eye and kill you to get it or beat you up. They didn't sneak around when you were gone in the darkness of the night. This is the kind of robber Jesus said, Today shall thou be me in paradise. Helping me to focus on the fact that no matter what sin I've committed, God will forgive me if I will repent of that sin and have it covered by the blood of Jesus. Again, a comforting note as I partake of the Lord's Supper. But saying number four, that is a beautiful saying as well when you look at what is taking place. After this, Jesus, knowing that all these things were now accomplished, the scripture might be fulfilled, said, I thirst. Here Jesus is in his dying moments again, realizing the need for that which would give him the physical strength that was necessary. He desired to have a drink. But another saying that is uttered from the cross as well, saying number five,

0: When Jesus, therefore, had received the vinegar, he said, "It is finished." He bowed his head and he gave up the ghost. Jesus Christ said, "It is finished." You see, Jesus Christ came to this world with a mission in mind. And when he left this world, he had accomplished that mission. And when I think about the cross and I'm partaking of the fruit of the vine and I'm thinking about these seven sayings that were uttered by Jesus, I think about the fact he came with a mission in mind, he accomplished that mission. In John 17, Jesus said, "I have glorified thee on the earth. I have finished the works thou gavest me to do." No wonder he realized the urgency of what he was doing when he uttered the words as well, that he had to do the work of the Father while it was day. We must be about the Father's business as well. And then another saying that was uttered from the cross that is really mind-baffling to the hearts and minds of about everyone. About the ninth hour, Jesus cried with a loud voice, saying, "Eli, Eli, lama sabachthani," that is saying, "My God, my God, why hast thou forsaken me?" Now, folks, got to be right up front with you here. I don't understand all of the ramifications of what was said there. I know that there's a sense in which God never turns his back on any of his children, much less the Son of God. And yet the statement that is being uttered by Jesus Christ, I think, is one that helps me to focus in on the fact that the horror, the consequences, and the ugliness of sin is somewhat portrayed right here. And you think about what sin does. Sin destroys the life not only of the individual that sins, but it also has an effect in the lives of others. You go back and read the Bible. In the Old Testament, you'll read how that many times Rehoboam was said to have caused God's people to have sinned. And you find that statement quite often. And so my sin, since I don't live in an isolated world, oftentimes would include and involve other individuals. Sin is an ugly thing. And we see somewhat how ugly sin is when our Lord said, my God, why hast thou forsaken me?" And so sin will separate between a man and his God, Isaiah 59, verses 1 and 2. And then again, another saying that is uttered from the cross is, "Father, into thy hands I commend my spirit." You see, here are seven of the most beautiful sayings that helps me when I am trying to partake of the Lord's Supper to focus in on what is being done. I know that many times, as I mentioned by way of introduction, people ask that question, "What can I do to partake of the Lord's Supper?" Well, when you're partaking of it, you let the zero represent not a bone being broken. And you see, you'll be all right. And so then we want to bring our lesson to a conclusion by noticing in conclusion several things that we keep in mind. Zero reminds us of no bones were broken. The one Lord. Two reminds us of the two natures, his human nature, his divine nature. Three reminds us of the three crosses. One dying in, one dying to, and one dying for. Four reminds us of the four divisions of the Lord's belongings as a result of casting lots. The five major wounds that we have on the screen. Six reminds us of the last 6 hours, or the 6 hours Jesus was on the cross, and those seven beautiful sayings. Can you name those seven sayings that Jesus uttered from the cross? They're beautiful sayings. Look at them once again and make note of them. "Father, forgive them, for they know not what they do. Woman, behold thy son. Today shall thou be with me in paradise. I thirst. It is finished. My God, why hast thou forsaken me? And Father, into thy hands I commend my spirit." Seven beautiful sayings that will help you to remain focused when you are partaking of one of the most beautiful memorials you would ever partake of in your lifetime, the Lord's Supper. Upon the first day of the week, when the disciples came together to break bread. Upon the first day of the week, churches of Christ all over this world meet to partake of the Lord's table. the longest table in all the world. You say, well, do I have to be qualified to partake of the Lord's Supper? Oh, yes. Friends, you've got to become a Christian. You've got to partake of the Lord's Supper, but you can only partake of it if you're qualified. There you see what you got to do to become qualified. Hear, believe, repent, confess. Be baptized into Jesus Christ for the remission of sins. Be faithful unto death, and you can receive a beautiful crown of life that awaits you in the after a while. And then after you've done that, you come up out of that watery grave of baptism, a new creature in Christ, old things passed away. All things become new, and guess what? You gather around that Lord's table every first day of the week, and your mind is focused. As you go back to the cross, and you think about the one who made every bit of this possible for us, our becoming a Christian, and our being able to sit at His precious table. Well, our time has come and gone for today, and may God bless you as you continue to study the inspired, inerrant, perfect will of God. And don't forget to assemble with the saints today. God bless you, is our prayer.
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4: Good day, ladies and gentlemen. What a delight it is to have you with us today in our continuing study from the Word of God on perceptions. I'm Roger Johnson, minister of the Edgewood Church of Christ in Columbus, Georgia. 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We like to make available to you a free Bible correspondence course, God's Will Made Simple. And truly, God's will is not complicated. Truly, there are many things in the Scriptures that are worthy of our deep study. But we find that God has communicated His Word to us in such a fashion that we can read it, we can understand it, and we can come to such a knowledge of it that it will deliver our souls if we obey it. And this Bible correspondence course is composed of 13 lessons, and we make it available to you at no cost to you, and you can study at your own pace in the privacy of your home. Likewise, we'd like to make available a DVD. This one is entitled, What Must I Do to Be Saved? Last week, Brother Cliff Goodwin studied from Acts chapter 2, which directly answers that particular question, but also there are some other things that need to be discussed with regard to the question, what must I do to be saved? The most important question that one could ever ask. And so we make this available to you at no charge to you. Simply write to us at the Edgewood Church of Christ, 4102 Macon Road, Columbus, Georgia, 31907, or you may call us at 706-561-3793, and we'd be glad to send it to you. Brother Cliff Goodwin has been with us the last few days in a gospel meeting. Of course, the meeting is now over, but we took advantage of his presence in asking him to tape a couple of programs on perceptions, and he's graciously consented to do so. Last week, we had a study from Acts chapter 2. Brother Cliff Goodwin did a marvelous job in analyzing that particular section of Scripture, a very important section in which the Church of our Lord was established. And we're very delighted to have him back today. And in just a moment, Brother Cliff Goodwin will be with us in a study of the Word of God. Stay tuned, will you?
5: The Bereans were more noble than those in Thessalonica, in that they received the word with all readiness of the mind, examining the scriptures daily, whether these things were so. Perceptions is brought to you by the Edgewood Church of Christ in Columbus, Georgia, as an effort to promote more Bible study and to urge people to live their lives according to its teaching.
6: Hello, my name is Cliff Goodwin. I'm so grateful again for the opportunity to be a guest here on Perceptions. It was recently my pleasure to work with the Edgewood Church of Christ in a gospel meeting, and I can assure you what an encouraging and a good week that was for me personally. At the outset here today, I want to encourage those of you in our viewing audience, why not make plans very soon, this coming Sunday even, and go out and visit with the good people at the Edgewood Church of Christ. I'm sure you'll find a warm and inviting welcome, and I'm sure it will be a profitable time for you and for your family. At the close of our time later today, I'll go over with you their times of services so that maybe you can make plans to attend. I want us to open our Bibles today, and I encourage you, by the way, to do that at home, to the book of Ephesians. We're going to go to Ephesians chapter 4, and we're going to notice primarily verses 3 through 6. As you're turning to Ephesians 4 and finding verse 3, let me preface today's study in this manner. You know, you and I live in a modern religious world that contains so many different ideas and doctrines. And when I say that so many doctrines are different, I could even go further and say that often these doctrines are even contradictory. You might go to one religious group over here, for example, and they might teach one thing, and then a week or so later you might visit another religious group over there, for example, and you might hear something taught completely opposite, something that even contradicts, perhaps, what you had heard the week earlier. Now, friends, why is this? You know, it's sad, but I've heard some people go so far as to say that it is God's fault. These are people who make statements such as, you can take the Bible and make the Bible to say almost anything. Well, friends, I almost shudder when I hear such a statement as that. That bespeaks an irreverence. It bespeaks an attitude toward the Word of God that is certainly not what it should be. The Word of God is revealed to us in a fashion that is understandable. God has revealed it as objective truth that can be known, John 8 and verse 32, and such knowledge is fostered through reading Ephesians 3, 3 and 4, and studying this book, the Bible, 2 Timothy 2 and verse 15. The reason that so many people teach various doctrines is not because they get those doctrines out of the Scriptures, but rather because they rest or twist, if you will, manipulating and misusing the Scriptures to their own destruction. Peter mentioned that in 2 Peter 3, 15 and 16. Now, I say all of those things today because the good news is God's simple plan of salvation, His simple New Testament church, it is still available on earth today and it can still readily be found by consulting the Scriptures. Now, if I were to ask to give someone, as you would say, a crash course in New Testament Christianity, I would probably choose none other text than the one open before me now, Ephesians 4, beginning at verse 3. Read verse 3 with me. Paul said, endeavoring to keep the unity of the Spirit in the bond of peace. And so right out of the gate, if you will, as we embark on this study, we find the Apostle Paul emphasizing something that sadly in our modern religious world has fallen by the wayside, and that is unity. So many people in denominationalism are content for the cause of Christ to be divided, to be denominated, if you will, from one group to the next. But here in verse 3, Paul says endeavor. That word implies both diligence as well as even a sense of urgency. Endeavor to keep the unity of the Spirit in the bond of peace. Whereas denominationalism promotes division, the Bible pleads for unity. Whereas the doctrines and practices of men make for turmoil, the Bible teaches peace. Ephesians 4 and verse 3. Now, prior to writing those words, in verses 1 and 2, the apostle had previously talked about attitudes and actions that make for peace personally, or emotionally, if you will. Particularly there in verse 2 where we read, "...with all lowliness and meekness, with long-suffering, forbearing one another in love." All of those qualities, from love to forbearance to meekness and lowliness and long-suffering, all of those qualities are absolutely essential in us as people if we're going to have personal peace among ourselves. He deals with that in verse 2. He makes the statement that we've already read in verse 3, but now beginning in verse 4, he moves to another type of unity. As I read and study unity from the Scriptures, I find that unity must exist in at least two senses. Number one, there must be the personal unity that is enjoined in verse 2. But then number two, there also must be doctrinal unity. And that is enjoined now in verses 4, 5, and 6. Let's read these verses together. "There is one body and one Spirit, even as you are called in one hope of your calling. One Lord, one faith, one baptism, one God and Father of all, who is above all and through all and in you all." The seven ones of Ephesians 4. Perhaps you've heard reference made to this very text. Isn't it amazing to contrast the Word of God with the current situation in the religious world? I mean, you look out into the religious world and you see diversity, and people think that when it comes to religion that diversity is a good thing. Well, not in God's eyes. Not diversity of doctrine. Now, the Bible teaches us that we're different as people and we should use our own strengths as people, our own talents and our abilities. Certainly, we should employ all of those together to serve Christ. No doubt about that. But here in Ephesians 4, 4 through 6, when it comes to matters of faith, matters of that which we're going to believe, we're going to teach unto others, and we're going to implement in practice, no, there doesn't need to be diversity. In these matters, God's repeated word, time after time, is one. One. One. One body, one Spirit, one hope, one Lord, one faith, one baptism, one God and Father of all. In years past, I've been quoted as saying, and I've said it, I've been quoted as saying that God's arithmetic is always the simplest. And when it comes to doctrinal unity, that is certainly the case. What man has made confusing, contradictory, even discouraging, God has simplified. God has made it easy for those who are seeking and who are submissive to His will. Remember 1 Corinthians 14 and verse 34, God is not the author of confusion. Now, what I want us to do today is we talk about simple New Testament Christianity, and I'm referring to the Christianity practiced by Paul, Matthew, Mark, Luke, John, and so forth, the Christianity of old. I want us briefly to look at these seven ones found in Ephesians 4, 4 through 6. Now, obviously, with seven considerations, time will not permit us to be very detailed about some of these things, but hopefully we can at least whet our spiritual appetites, if you will, so that maybe on your own at home, you will want to study more deeply, to dig in your Bible and learn more about these ideas yourself. First of all, let's begin by noticing, and I didn't realize this for a while in my own spiritual life, but isn't it interesting that in enumerating these seven ones, as Paul did, that in the course of doing so, he mentioned all three divine persons. The entirety of the Godhead is brought out in this platform for unity. We actually begin with the seventh and last item as it appears in this list, verse 6, one God and Father of all, who is above all and through all and in you all. God the Father. Sometimes we say the first member of the divine Godhead. You know, friends, truly God is above all. When we think about God, we need to realize that we are dealing with the sovereign of the universe. We're dealing with the one who inhabits eternity, the one whose throne is in the heavens and this earth is but his mere footstool, God the Father. And yet that term itself, Father, how endearing that is to our hearts, how comforting that is to our minds. And throughout the Scriptures, testaments both old and new, God makes it clear in His Word that He wants to be our spiritual Father. He wants us to love Him because He has first loved us. He has given His Son, Jesus, to die for our sins, John 3 and verse 16. And He would love you and He would love me as our Heavenly Father if only you and I would become His children. You know, that's important. A father loves his children in this respect or in this relationship, and that is up to you and me. As free moral agents, we have the ability to choose whether to become children of the Most High God or whether to stubbornly and persistently continue serving the devil, living in this present world, as it were, living as part of this present sinful order, and refusing the adoption that could have been ours in Jesus Christ, God the Father. But not only is God the Father mentioned, as you back up one verse now to verse 5, leading off this verse, it says, one Lord. One Lord. Now, we know from elsewhere in the New Testament that this is referring to the second member of the Godhead. You might have wondered why I held up two fingers while mentioning one Lord. That's because I'm already thinking about the second member of the Godhead. Jesus Christ is how we most often refer to Him. In Acts 2, the Apostle Peter made it crystal clear that Jesus Christ is this one Lord that we read about here in Ephesians 4:5. He said, therefore, let all the house of Israel know assuredly that God hath made that same Jesus whom ye have crucified, God hath made Him both Lord and Christ. You know, God the Word, John 1 verse 1, He became flesh, John 1 verse 14, coming to this earth to live as a man, to die for mankind. And indeed, He did that. How grateful we are. How hopeless would this world situation be had God the Word never become God the Son and had never offered His life on Calvary's cross. But He did. He did. He was resurrected on the third day following, and we read in Romans 1 and verse 4 that He's declared to be the Son of God with power according to the Spirit of holiness by the resurrection from the dead. And so in Acts 2, on that great day of Pentecost, as Peter was preaching that sermon, he was announcing the coronation of Jesus Christ. Following that resurrection, Jesus ultimately ascended back to heaven itself. And we read, believe it or not, in Daniel, one of the prophets, Daniel 7, 13 and 14, that upon His returning back to heaven, back to the Father, that He was given glory and dominion and a kingdom. He was coronated as the Lord of Lords and the King of Kings. That is Jesus Christ. There's only one Lord. But then thirdly, as we back up yet another verse to Ephesians 4 and verse 4, we come to the third member of the Godhead, God the Spirit, the Holy Spirit. And it's interesting that the third member of the Godhead is the first one mentioned in this listing. Notice with me Ephesians 4 and verse 4, there is one body and one Spirit. You know, friends, the Holy Spirit is as much divine as is Jesus Christ, as is God the Father. all three of these persons, inclusive of the Spirit, they make up the divine Godhead, deity, if you will. That's why, for example, in Matthew 28 and verse 19, Jesus taught the apostles, "Go ye therefore and teach all nations, baptizing them in the name of the Father and of the Son and of the Holy Ghost." And so the Holy Spirit also is a divine person. Now, specifically regarding Him, His role is set forth in the Bible as being that primarily involving revelation. He is the one, the agent of the Godhead, if you will, who inspired the prophets of old, according to 2 Peter 1, 20 and 21, in their revelation of God's inspired Word to man, and particularly often to the ancient nation of Israel. That same Holy Spirit, we learn from John 16 and verse 13, inspired the apostles of the New Testament. And not only the apostles, but also the prophets of the New Testament era, about whom we often read in the book of Acts. Acts chapter 13, for example. And so the Holy Spirit is seen in testaments both old and new to have been employed in the revelation of God's Word to man. Now, what's not only beautiful about this, but absolutely vital also, is that by the divine person's involvement, the Holy Spirit's role, we are ensured of infallibility. In this way, we know that the Scriptures are infallible, they are inerrant, if you will, because the Holy Spirit guided those persons. Again, 2 Peter 1, 20 and 21. And in this way, Paul could say in 2 Timothy 3 and verse 16, all Scripture is given by inspiration of God. That is, all Scripture is God-breathed, if you will, through the medium and the function of the Holy Spirit working in those inspired men of both Old and New Testament eras. And so here in the seven ones, we lead off this list by talking about the Godhead, the Father, the Lord Jesus Christ, and the one Spirit who ultimately has furnished us with this book, the Holy Scriptures. But now, let's go back to verse 4. Isn't it interesting that as the list is begun, the first item in the list is there is one body. One body. Now, you may not know why that is so interesting just yet, but in a moment I trust you will. When we trace this word body throughout the New Testament literature, and especially in the Pauline writings, now it's not limited necessarily to Paul's writings, but especially in his writings, we quickly learn that the body is the church. Now, file that away just a moment and I'll prove it to you from Scripture, but notice if that in fact is the case, then the very first item would read, there is one church. There is one church. Well, sadly, you and I, we can look out into the religious world of our day and time, and that's not the situation we find. Instead of finding one church today, we see a plurality, yea, a multiplicity of churches. A different church sometimes seemingly on every corner. So many of them are labeled under various names or headings. And then if you investigate more closely, you find that they're teaching different doctrines. They're implementing different practices. They actually believe different things. And so the religious situation in our modern world, it doesn't fit Ephesians 4 and verse 4. Paul said there is one church. Now, some of you are at home, I hope that you're following along, but you're questioning. I want you to question. You're like, well, preacher, you said that there is one church, but now my Bible says there is one body, and it does. But I want you to flip back just a couple of pages, probably, in your Bible at home. We're not going to leave the context of Ephesians. I'm not going to try to define body in Ephesians 4 by jumping back, per se, to Mark to find a definition. Let's stay in the context of this book. In Ephesians 1, notice the last two verses of that first chapter, verses 22 and 23. and hath put all things, that is God, hath put all things under his feet, that is Christ's feet, and gave him, Christ, to be the head over all things to the church. Now notice that. God made Christ head over all things, and especially with reference to the church. Verse 23, which, here this is linking these two thoughts, the church, which is his body, the fullness of him that filleth all in all. Oftentimes, those who write, and especially those who write for serious matters or for professional publications, they understand the importance of what is known as defining their terms. Defining their terms. Now here, the Holy Spirit inspired Paul in what we know as the opening chapter of the book of Ephesians. Before you get out of chapter 1, Paul defines his terms. In this opening chapter, he tells us the body is the church. The church is the body. Now, friends, whether or not you've ever heard that before, if you honestly look at Ephesians 1, 22 and 23, that's undeniable. That's what Paul's telling us. The body is the church and vice versa. And so now we come over just three chapters later into Ephesians 4 and heading the list. Do you think the Holy Spirit foreknew the plight and the problem that would one day be ours in the modern religious world? Absolutely, I think so. The first item on the list, he wants to make it clear that in God's plan, there are not two churches. In God's plan, there are not 200 or 2,000 churches. In God's plan, there is one church. Ephesians 4:4, that is, there is one body. Friends, in one way, that's very troubling because we know in our world today that we see so many more than that. But on the other hand, that's very comforting because we know that that one church still exists. Now, our time is fleeting. What we'll do now is we'll notice verse 5. You look at Ephesians 4 and verse 5, one Lord, Jesus Christ, one faith, the gospel of Jesus Christ, one baptism, baptism into Jesus Christ. It can be noted that really all three of those items in verse 5, they all center in Jesus Christ. We know the one faith is the gospel from what we find in Galatians 1, 23 and 24, coupled with what is earlier said in Galatians verses 6 through 9, chapter 1, verses 6 through 9. Baptism, it's into Christ, as we pointed out, Galatians 3 and verse 27, but that baptism is also into the body. It is also into his church, 1 Corinthians 12 and verse 13. And so having discussed these matters, that only leaves one more option. We've talked about the one body, the one church, the one Spirit, the Holy Spirit, the one Lord, Jesus Christ, the one faith, the true gospel, one baptism into Christ, and one God and Father of all. Now that leaves only the one hope of your calling. Friends, the Bible makes it clear that the Christian's one hope is the hope of eternal life, Titus 1 and verse 2, in hope of eternal life, which God that cannot lie promised before the world began. But it's not eternal life on this earth, as some allege. It's eternal life one day in heaven, and that's found in Colossians 1 and verse 5, the hope which is laid up for you in heaven. And so it is that the one hope is before each of us or all of us who are truly God's children, following God's pattern as set forth in His inspired Word, and members of that one church that we read about so often in the book of Ephesians. You know, our time is spent. I want to thank you personally again for being with me here today. And as I began, so will I conclude. If you're living in the Columbus area, you really need to come and visit with the Edgewood Church of Christ. Recently, the privilege was mine to be with that good body of people and to preach the gospel. And if you live nearby, make plans. Come even this coming Sunday, this coming Lord's Day. They meet at 9 a.m. and 10 a.m. Eastern Time. for Bible class and morning worship. They also meet Sunday nights at 6 p.m. for evening worship, as well as Wednesday evening, 7 p.m. for midweek Bible study. Thank you.
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7: Let's make the most of a minute. Someone wrote a short list of 10 things you will never regret. Here they are. Showing kindness to an aged person. Destroying a letter written in anger. Offering an apology that will save a friendship. Stopping a scandal that was ruining a reputation. Helping a young person find himself. Taking time to show consideration to parents, friends, brothers, and sisters. Refraining from gossip when others around you delight in it. Refusing to do a thing which is wrong, although others do it. Living according to your convictions. And number 10, accepting the will of God on any question. Or, of course, you could sum this up in the shortened form from Jesus. He said, "Thou shalt love the Lord thy God with all thy heart, with all thy soul, with all thy strength, with all thy mind, and thy neighbor as thyself." Luke 10:27. I'm Glenn Colley from GBN, hoping you make the most of your minutes.
8: Hello, my name is Griffin Collins, and I have an exciting announcement. We will begin releasing a weekly devotional on Facebook titled Matters That Matter. In these weekly devotionals, we will discuss topics that are important and specific to the Lord's church today. What does the Bible say about trusting others? Am I required to be faithful as a Christian? I pray that you will follow along with us as we explore matters that matter today.
9: Our world is filled with religious confusion and division. In such a world, many books have been written about what man should believe and practice religiously. The question that needs to be answered is, what does the Bible teach? David Sain has been a preacher of the gospel for more than 60 years, and he is your host for What Does the Bible Teach?
10: One of my favorite songs of our hymn books is called Hallelujah, What a Savior. It is a song that speaks about Jesus Christ as being the marvelous, magnificent Savior of us all. We know, of course, the Bible teaches us that if we're ever going to be saved, it is by Jesus Christ. But one of the lines and one of the parts of a verse in that song that really captures my attention each time I sing it is the phrase, "Man of Sorrows." Man of sorrow. As I recall, the song simply says in the second verse, "Man of sorrow, what a name for the Son of God." That may not be the way we sing it because of the way that it's punctuated and broken up in the different phrases, but that's really what that verse, that part of that verse is saying. Man of sorrow, what a name for the Son of God who came to redeem sinners like you and me. Jesus was a man of sorrow. You see, that song, and that, at least that part of that song, is based upon Isaiah 53, verse 3, where Isaiah, more than 700 years before Jesus ever came to this earth, prophesied about Jesus being a man who was acquainted with grief, a man who was a man of sorrow. But in what sense was he a man of sorrow? Well, let me answer that by reminding you of a couple of incidents that are recorded in the New Testament about Jesus Christ. One of them comes from that moment as he was making what in most Bibles is headed the triumphal entry. This is when Jesus is coming down from the Mount of Olives. He's going across the Brook of Kidron. He's going into the city of Jerusalem for those last few days that he will be involved in his earthly ministry before he's betrayed and crucified. And the Bible tells us in Luke 19 that as he was making his way down that mountain for that triumphal entry into Jerusalem, he stopped and he looked at Jerusalem and he wept. A true sign of a man who is mourning, a man of sorrow. And incidentally, and it is interesting, and it's more than interesting, it is quite informative. The word wept there in Luke 19:41 is not a word that indicates the crying that one does when maybe he has tears coming out of his eyes and down his face, but he's just crying silently. Instead, the word that is used there to describe the weeping of Jesus on that occasion is a word that means and indicates that he sobbed. He wept out loud. Why did he do that? He looked at a city that he knew did not see itself as it really was. He was talking about the people, not the buildings. Or he told them in that particular setting in Luke 19, there's going to be a time when this city is going to be leveled. And he knew why, because he is God. He was not just man, he is God. And he knew that it was going to happen. And so he looked at a city that was filled with people who were proud in their hearts. They were not poor in spirit as they needed to be. And they didn't see themselves. And in essence, when you read that context of Luke 19, you just see him saying, there was a time when you needed to see yourself, but you didn't do it. And now look what lies ahead of you. And he wept over the city of Jerusalem. Years later, we can read about the Savior being a man of sorrows. And that's recorded there for a purpose. The other incident that I want to call your attention to is found in the book of Matthew, in chapter 23, verses 34 through 38 through 40. Just be sure if you read it that you read verse 38. In Matthew 23, verse 38, we have a moment in the life of Jesus when he said, my soul is exceedingly sorrowful unto death. What was the setting there? Well, if you read the context of Matthew 23:38, you see that he was in the Garden of Gethsemane upon that Mount of Olives. And this is just before he is going to be betrayed by Judas Iscariot. This is just before he is going to be crucified. And he entered that garden with his disciples, and he left eight of them there in near the entrance to the garden. There were three others. I know he chose 12, but remember at this point Judas Iscariot has abandoned them because he's in the process of arranging to betray Jesus. So there were 11 total with Jesus, and he left eight of them, and he took with him Peter, James, and John a little farther into the garden. And then he told them, those three, you stay here and watch with me, and I will go there and pray. And it was while there that he prayed, Father, if it be your will, let this cup pass from me. And as he left to go pray that, he said to those apostles, my soul inside, my soul is exceeding sorrowful unto death. His heart was breaking. Why? Why is that written? He didn't grieve. He was not sorrowful because of his sins. He didn't have any sins. But you see, that thought leads you to why he did sorrow. He was grieving over what was about to happen because of my sins, because of your sins. That's why he was there in that situation. And his soul was exceeding sorrowful because of the things that you and I have done that made it necessary for him to give himself as a sacrifice in our behalf. So when we read that Jesus was a man of sorrow, that has to be included. When we sing, "Hallelujah, what a Savior," that has to be included in our thoughts. That he was a man acquainted with grief. He was a man acquainted with sorrow. Now, there are other things that could also be included in that thought process, but those thoughts have to enter into our minds to get the full picture. Now, are you listening carefully? That man who wept in that garden, that man who stood on the side of Mount of Olives and wept over the city of Jerusalem, is the man who declared in Matthew 5, verse 4, "Blessed are those who mourn, for they shall be comforted." And when I read that, when I read that beatitude in Matthew 5, 4, I think, now if you want to talk about something that sounds paradoxical, it really has to be this. Here's a man that's mourning, and he's a blessed man. If you walked upon somebody who was weeping, sobbing, and you take one look at him and you say, "That is a man who has a broken heart. Here is somebody, I'm looking at somebody who's grieving." And I don't think you'll ever look at such a situation or at such a person and say, "That's a blessed man." We just don't associate blessing with mourning. That's just not the way. In fact, most of us, the average person or the typical person, would do our best to avoid those situations that bring mourning and sorrow. We just don't desire those situations. If I were to hand you a piece of paper and say, write on this paper 5 things, 10 things, whatever you want to do, write down a list of things that come to your mind that are pleasant experiences in life and that bring a good thing. Most of us would never put down mourning. But whether it would make our list of pleasant experiences or not, that's what Jesus said. So how can that be? Well, in answer to the question, let's look at 2 ways that we mourn, each of which has the possibility of benefiting us. First of all, there is the mourning that we do over circumstances. We get a phone call and we learn that some loved one has died. And we mourn because we love this person and we know we're going to miss this person. And we shed a lot of tears. Can that be a blessed moment? It sure can. Or the doctor says, "I'm sorry. I'm so sorry to be the one that gives you this bad news, but you have a terminal illness and you don't have very long to live. Are you going to do any mourning and grieving in that situation?" You surely will. Can that, though, be a blessing? It surely can. Maybe it's some other kind of trial in life, maybe a loss of financial things and a loss of your wealth. It can be a loss of a friend. It can be the loss of a business. Man loses his job, and he's in the middle of his life. Can that be a blessing? Yeah, it can be. How so? Well, first of all, when we lose that loved one, when we lose our health, when we lose our wealth, when we lose our job, in those kind of situations, if we do any kind of right thinking at all, it's going to benefit us because it causes us just to put the brakes on in life and rethink our values, rethink our priorities. And we come to the realization, you know, boy, there are some things on a daily basis that I get so upset about, and it really doesn't matter at all. In the big scheme of things, the big picture of life, that little thing doesn't matter, and yet we let little trivial things upset us. And we get so concerned about things that are important to us, and I am a sports enthusiast, so I'll use myself as an example. And I have all of my favorite teams, and I want to see my teams play and play well. I want to see them win. But in the big picture of life, a ball game really doesn't matter. It really doesn't. And such thoughts can help us because it conversely causes us to realize that some of the most important things of life are things that we neglect and that we don't give priority to. And when you're lying flat on your back, figuratively or literally, when you get knocked flat on your back, it makes you look up. And you can realize more than ever how desperately you need God. And that it will cause you to reach out to Him. You'll pray fervently. You will sing those songs at church. And you'll read that Bible of yours with an intensity that you've not been singing and reading with. That's how that can help you. James, the brother of our Lord, wrote about that. I want to read just a couple of verses with you regarding in James chapter 1. James said, "My brethren, count it all joy when you fall into various trials, knowing that the testing of your faith produces patience, but let patience have its perfect work, that you may be perfect," that means mature, "that you may be perfect or mature and complete, lacking nothing." So he said, you're going to have some trials, there are going to be some troubles that are going to come to you, but when they do, count it a joy over those trials. Now, I realize the words are different, but in a real sense, in a very practical sense, what James wrote in James 1 verse 2 is comparable to, even if not parallel to, what Jesus said in Matthew 5 verse 4. "Blessed are those that mourn, for they shall be comforted, and those of you who have trials, rejoice." See the comfort and the rejoicing parallel, and see the mourning and the trial parallel. When a man mourns over the trials of life, he can have a reason to rejoice. Yeah. Why? Because Jesus said he'll be comforted. And we'll get back to that in just a moment. But I first want to change our thought, our line of thought, and think for a minute about another kind of mourning, and that's the mourning that we do over our sins. You see, we've been talking about the mourning over our circumstances, things that happen around us and things that happen to us in life. But this is the mourning that we do over our sins, and I really believe this is what Jesus, in the context of the Beatitudes, was talking about when he said, "Blessed are those who mourn, for they shall be comforted." Because you see, he starts the Beatitudes by talking about poor in spirit. Well, man has to be humble and see himself as he really is, see himself as a sinner in need of forgiveness. And otherwise, he's never going to come to the Lord. He's not going to be convicted until he sees himself as needing forgiveness. But when a man can see himself as a lost man, and he can then see that he needs a Savior, but he realizes that his sins are what have caused him to be in this lost condition. And it causes him to grieve. It causes him to mourn. This is

mourns over his sins. This is the mourning that comes when a man realizes that he has sinned against God. And may I remind you that all of our sins are against God? When we sin against God. I know that our sins oftentimes hurt people around us. And we sin against people that we know and people that we love. And there can be mourning and grieving over that. But the mourning and the grieving that really has to take place is the mourning that takes place when we realize I've sinned against God. I'm reminded of Joseph back in the Old Testament in the book of Genesis in chapter 39 when Potiphar's wife pursued him, trying to get him to commit fornication with her. And she was relentless in that. She really wanted him to come lie with her. And day after day, he resisted her. And finally, he turned to her and said, in essence, he just said, "My master's given me everything. I am a powerful man here. I cannot sin against him." But then Joseph said, "But how can I do this sin against my God?" He knew that his sin would be more than a sin against Potiphar. His sin would be a sin against God. And you and I have to realize that it is when we come to understand that's what separates me from my Creator. It's what separates me from the one upon whom I depend for life itself. And when I come to that realization, it causes me to mourn. It is when I have that understanding of God's Word that it causes me or leads me to have what David wrote about in Psalm 51. Because he wrote about that broken spirit, that contrite heart, and that is when the mourning comes. And it, as I said, it can strengthen us. And it is characterized by that broken spirit and that contrite heart. But furthermore, the reason one must mourn is because it is in that mourning, that grieving over sin, that one will repent. In the book of 2 Corinthians chapter 7, the Apostle Paul wrote about a letter that he had written to the Corinthian Christians. And after writing and they got the first letter, that other letter, Paul said in verse 8 of 2 Corinthians 7, said, "Even if I made you sorry with my letter, I do not regret it, though I did regret it. For I perceive that the same epistle made you sorry, though only for a while. Now I rejoice not that you were made sorry, but that your sorrow led to repentance. For you were made sorry in a godly manner, that you might suffer loss from us in nothing. For godly sorrow produces repentance to salvation, not to be regretted. But the sorrow of the world produces death." That's 2 Corinthians 7, verses 8 through 10. And there the Apostle Paul explains for us how repentance comes about, how true remorse comes about. It's when we have in our hearts that godly sorrow that says, "I have sinned against God, and I want His forgiveness." And when I have that, it leads me to repentance. Can you then see why Jesus said, "Blessed are those who mourn, for they shall be comforted"? Why is that? Why is the person who mourns going to be a man who receives comfort? Because God has made it possible for that man who mourns over his sins
to have forgiveness.

0: and that will comfort him. God is the God of all comfort, and he comforts us with the forgiveness of our sins. Thanks be to God for his amazing grace and his boundless mercy. If ever there was an example in the New Testament itself of what's involved in mourning for sin, it comes from James, the fourth chapter. In James 4, James said, and let the Bible speak to you, my friend, draw near to God, and he will draw near to you. Cleanse your hands, you sinners, and purify your hearts, you double-minded. Lament and mourn and weep. Let your laughter be turned to mourning and your joy to gloom. Humble yourselves in the sight of the Lord, and he will lift you up. As you read those words from James chapter 4, you surely have to think about the fact that there are a lot of people in this world who are laughing and living it up, but they're doing so in their sins. And instead of laughing, they need to learn to mourn. Let their laughter be turned to sorrow, because they're in a condemned state. Now, there's nothing wrong with laughing if we're laughing in the right condition. But when you're laughing in a sinful condition, there's something wrong, seriously wrong, with eternal consequences. And the man who will listen to God can receive guidance from God's Word, how to receive forgiveness from his sins. And that man who comes to God with poverty of spirit, mourning over the guilt of his sins, can be comforted and will be comforted as he humbles himself to the will of God. And that's the next beatitude. Blessed is the meek. Blessed are the meek people. What is meekness? Submission to God's will. So in these first three beatitudes, you get this composite picture that a man humbles himself to see himself as he really is. And oh, what a gift that is. What an amazing achievement that is when we can see ourselves as we really are. And in that realization, with a poverty of spirit, we then humble ourselves before God, mourning over our sins, grieving over our sins, and knowing that we can be forgiven. And it is when we mourn that we will be comforted. Submitting to the will of God, we will receive forgiveness, which is the greatest comfort of all of life.
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0: It's 68 degrees.
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3: You've heard of Jesus the Master Teacher. Have you ever considered Jesus the Master Thief? In Mark chapter 3, he is accused by the scribes of having Beelzebub within him, having Satan controlling him, and that he was casting out demons by the power of Satan. He will then present a parable in return to point out that no kingdom divided against itself can stand, no house divided against itself can stand, Satan divided against himself could not stand. But then he says this, verse 27, "No one can enter a strong man's house and plunder his goods unless he first binds the strong man, and then he will plunder his house." Jesus is saying that by his control of the demons and his works and his miracles, he's plundering Satan's house. Jesus, the Master Thief.
2: For more from the Collierville Church of Christ, visit ColliervilleCOC.org.
4: Of one the Lord has made, the race through one is
5: 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Clark. 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
6: Hello and welcome again to the Everlasting Gospel. We're so pleased that you've tuned in, and we trust that our program today will be of benefit to you as you learn more about how to please God who made this world and all things in it. The children of Israel were thirsty. They were very, very thirsty, and they didn't mind letting Moses know it. As a matter of fact, they complained vehemently that Moses had been inconsiderate of their needs in taking them out of Egyptian bondage and bringing them to this wilderness where they were so thirsty. Now, what's amazing to me is that God had already quenched their thirst in Exodus chapter 15. We read about their complaint in Exodus 17, but in Exodus chapter 15, we want to read what God had already done for them at Elim. And this shows us that they should have trusted in God, and they should have known that God was indeed going to take care of them. In Exodus chapter 15, we read these words. The Bible says in verse number 23, "When they came to Marah, they could not drink of the waters of Marah, for they were bitter. Therefore the name of it was called Marah. And the people murmured against Moses, saying, 'What shall we drink?' And he cried unto the Lord, and the Lord showed him a tree, which when he had cast into the waters were made sweet. And there he made for them a statute and an ordinance, and there he proved them, and said, 'If thou wilt diligently hearken to the voice of the Lord thy God, and wilt do that which is right in his sight, and wilt give ear to his commandments, and keep all his statutes, I will put none of these diseases upon thee, which I brought upon the Egyptians. I am the Lord that healeth thee.'" And then verse 27, "They came to Elim, where there were 12 wells of water, and 70 palm trees, and they encamped there." Notice, by the waters. Now, as you and I think about what happened, we see what God did. God saw their thirst. God quenched their thirst, both at Marah, and then he led them to Elim, where there was plenty of water. In fact, the palm trees there represent an abundance of water, and they camped by the waters. God knew how to take care of his people. And you would like to think that as they traveled through the wilderness and as they got thirsty, that they would have said, you know, if God took care of us those other times, he's going to take care of us again today. But they didn't do that. They began to murmur, and they began to complain, and they began to accuse Moses of not having their best interest at heart. And in Exodus chapter 17, we read of Moses approaching God. I want you to notice what Moses says in Exodus chapter 17. In verse number 4, the Bible says that Moses cried unto the Lord, saying, "What shall I do with this people, they be almost ready to stone me. And the Lord said unto Moses, Go on before the people, and take with thee of the elders of Israel and thy rod, the same one you smote the river with. He said, You take that rod, and behold, verse 6, I will stand before thee in Horeb. And there upon the rock, he says, I'll stand, and thou shalt smite the rock, and there shall come water out of it, that the people may drink. And Moses did so in the sight of the elders of Israel. Now, what's interesting about this is not the last time we read of Moses being involved in striking a rock to bring forth water for those thirsty Israelites. As a matter of fact, in Numbers chapter 20, we read of God telling Moses to go and speak to the rock on that occasion, and he says the water will come out. And Moses on this occasion was so fed up with the constant murmuring and bickering and complaining and feuding and fussing of the Israelites that he really just kind of lost it. He was human. He said, and Moses and Aaron both, of course, were there on the occasion. And Aaron really, as the spokesman, said, Must we fetch you water out of this rock, you rebels? And then Moses struck the rock, and water did come forth, and it came forth in abundance. And the people did drink, and the beasts drank also. But I want you to consider that this was a very important moment in the life of Moses and Aaron. Moses is told, because you've not sanctified me. Aaron is told, because you didn't sanctify me, you didn't set me apart, you won't enter into the promised land. And exactly what happened on that occasion is indeed life-lasting in its consequences for Moses and Aaron. Now, I want to consider with you for just a moment how this relates to you and to me, because there is an episode in 1 Corinthians chapter 10 described for us. And remember, in the same chapter in 1 Corinthians 10 that we read about this episode, we read Paul saying that whatsoever things were written aforetime were written for our admonition. These things, he said, were written for our admonition in 1 Corinthians 10 and verse 11. And then in Romans 15:4, he said, whatsoever things were written aforetime were written for our learning, that we through patience and comfort of the Scriptures might have hope. Now, I want you to consider for just a moment what it is that Paul mentioned in 1 Corinthians chapter 10 in the first four verses. I want to read to you what Moses said, or what Paul said, I should say, about Moses in 1 Corinthians chapter 10, beginning at verse 1. Moreover, brethren, I would not that you should be ignorant how that all our fathers were under the cloud, and all passed through the sea, and were all baptized unto Moses in the cloud and in the sea, and did all eat the same spiritual meat, and did all drink the same spiritual drink, for they drank of that spiritual rock that was following them. And the Bible says that rock was Christ. Now, this is fascinating for a couple of reasons. In the first place, Paul gives a description of what was transpiring as the Israelites fled Egyptian bondage. They will, you recall, they were protected. They were protected by God in the sense that there was a cloud that was encompassing them. And then as they entered into the Red Sea, the walls of water were there on their left hand and on their right hand. So they've got a cloud over them. They've got water on either side of them. And the Bible tells us that as they were there in that water, the Bible says that God protected them. Now what happened is they crossed the Red Sea, and they came across on dry land. I want to ask a question as you and I consider a statement that's made here in 1 Corinthians chapter 10. The Bible says in verse 2 that they were all baptized unto Moses in the cloud and in the sea. In what way were they baptized? Well, baptism is an overwhelming, it's a covering over, and these individuals were covered over by the cloud above them and surrounded by the walls of water beside them. And so in that sense, they were completely immersed or covered over by God, God's protective power. God covered them up in the cloud and protected them with walls of water on either side of them. And they crossed through and came up out the other side. And then the Bible tells us, that God collapsed those walls of water and baptized the Egyptian armies. And their baptism wasn't for their salvation and their deliverance from bondage. As a matter of fact, it's interesting that the children of Israel were baptized unto Moses. Now, I want you to stop and consider something with me, dear friend. Did they have to be baptized unto Moses in order to be saved from the Egyptian armies? Well, yes. If they had refused to cross the Red Sea, then the cloud would have kept going and covering over those who did cross the Red Sea. If they had refused to go down into the Red Sea, the walls of water would not have been on either side of them. The cloud of protection would not have been hovering over them. And the Egyptian armies would have pursued them. And being on this side instead of the other side, the Egyptian armies would have found them to be easy pickings. If you'll pardon the expression, they would have been easily picked off by the Egyptian armies and recaptured or even killed and taken back into bondage at the very least. Now, think about this with me for just a moment then. The Bible says that they were baptized unto Moses. Did they have to be baptized in order to be saved? They did. And remember that, please, and file it away, because a little later in this broadcast, we're going to be discussing the question, do we have to be baptized? Not unto Moses as they were, but do we have to be baptized into Christ in order to be saved from a certain type of bondage? What does the Bible say about that? We'll be discussing that. But I want to zoom in for just a moment on this statement that is made by Paul about the rock that followed them. As they came up out the other side of the Red Sea and the Egyptian armies were collapsed by the water, drowned by the water that collapsed behind them, I want you to consider what happened next for the children of Israel. The Bible says that they came up out of those waters and they continued their journey through the wilderness. And then what? They needed sustenance. They needed food. They needed drink. Now, the Bible writers mention on numerous occasions just how often they needed this food and water and just how often God provided it. In fact, this was thought to be such a significant event that the Old Testament writers would come back to it again and again. I want to go to Psalm 78 with you and notice the statement that is found in Psalm number 78. Because in this passage of Scripture, we read of God providing for the children of Israel. In fact, the Bible says in verse 19 of Psalm 78, yea, they spake against God. They said, can God furnish a table in the wilderness? Now stop right there for just a moment with me and consider something. These are the same folks that had seen God do all of the plagues. They'd seen the deliverance of the Red Sea. How could they possibly doubt God's abilities? They had seen what God could do, but they're still not living in faith. But in Psalm 78 and verse 20, notice, behold, he smote the rock that the waters gushed out and the streams overflowed. And even after they'd seen that, they want to know, well, can he give bread also? Can he provide flesh for his people? That's not good enough. God gave us water, yeah, but can he give us meat? Well, the fact of the matter is, God did do both. He gave them the water and he gave them the meat. He rained down the manna upon them, verse 24, the Bible says, and he'd given them of the corn of heaven, and man did eat angels' food, and he sent the meat to the full. They didn't go hungry. Now, please consider this with me. When the Bible describes the waters coming out in verse 20 of Psalm 78, how does the description come out? He says the waters gushed out. And that's not the only time we read of such vivid language. I want to notice with you Psalm 105 and verse 41, where we also read the following. He opened the rock and the waters, notice, gushed out. They ran in the dry places like a river. Have you ever stopped to think about just how many Israelites were there on this occasion that needed water? Now, I can think of fellowship meals that I've been to where there have been several hundred people present, and we've often talked about how it's amazing that no matter how many people are present, there always seems to be enough food and drink. That's several hundred people. In Exodus chapter 12 and verse 37, when the children of Israel first left Egyptian bondage, how many folks are we talking about? How many folks would have needed food and drink? In Exodus 12, 37, the children of Israel journeyed from Ramses to Succoth, about 600,000 on foot that were men. That's not counting the children, the women. That's not counting the individuals that would be among the tribe of Levi later on. I want you to consider Numbers chapter 1 comes along and gives us a numbering of the people, and it gives the number of 603,550 that were 20 years old and upward and able to go to war. Now, if you factor in the women, the children, the beasts, you're talking about 2 to 3 million individual human beings, more than likely, is what guesstimates have been given by the conservative scholars and commentators. How much water would you need to quench the thirst of 1 to 3 million people? How much? I'm telling you, I don't know why it is, but when I was a little boy, and my dad would preach on this episode, I didn't really think about how many people were a part of this entourage traveling through the wilderness. Didn't really cross my mind. And for some reason, I had depicted the children of Israel, each of them with their own individual Dixie cup, going up to a rock where a little stream of water's coming out, and they're all taking turns and standing in line to get their little sip of water, and they're drinking it, and they're satisfied, and they go on their way. I don't know why I thought that way, but how long would it have taken if the way I'd envisioned it to happen, how long would it take for a million people to walk through a line, much less 2 or 3 million people to each take their turn getting a little water out of a rock? I don't like standing in line at the DMV to get my license renewed or to stand in line when it's time to go out to eat. And can you imagine standing in line for a drink of water? Can you imagine this? Think about this with me, my friends. But the Bible tells us that's not what happened. The rivers were running the waters were running like rivers in dry places. In fact, it's like a wadi. A wadi, W-A-D-I, is a dry place most of the time until the rainy season comes, and then it looks like a river. God turned dry places into rivers. I mean, water is gushing out. I can kind of illustrate this to you in an episode that happened in my life some years ago when I was getting ready to go up and speak across the county. I got up one Saturday morning, and I was thirsty, and I went to the tap to get me some water. Had a clear glass. I turned on the water faucet, and when the water came out, it was a milky white. I knew that I hadn't ordered skim milk, but I knew that what was coming out of the faucet looked like skim milk. And I thought, what has happened? One of our members in the congregation where I preached worked for the city, and I called her, and she said, well, I'll call and see what I can find out. And what she found out was there was a water main that had busted, and they had to start drawing water from other water sources, other water tanks, to help the people where that water main had busted. And so someone came out to my house, and when they got out to my house, they said to me, well, what we need to do is try to get all of that residue that's at the bottom of the tank out so that we can get the fresh water in there. They said, now, this stuff won't kill you if you drink it, but I can understand why you wouldn't want to drink it. And so they said to me, let's go ahead and turn your faucet on outside full blast. We'll get rid of all this milky white water, and you can get the clear water again. And I was all for that, and we went outside, and he turned on the water full blast on the outside faucet. And he kept putting the glass down there and filling it up and saying, no, it still looks milky. And then he said, this is taking too long. He says, we need something that's going to be a lot faster. And then he said, wait a minute, over there, I see it. I see it. He saw a fire hydrant, and he went to his truck, and he got a tool, and he put a maneuver on that fire hydrant, And I mean, just like that, there was water gushing out of the fire hydrant, filling up the ditches, running over the road there on Church Road in South Haven, Mississippi, and water is running everywhere, filling up the dry places. And I was thinking to myself just how quickly a dry place could be flooded when enough water was brought to bear upon it, and the flood was instantaneous. Can you picture this? That was just a little bit of water compared to what we're reading about in Exodus 17 and Numbers chapter 20. There was water everywhere so that people didn't even have to stand in line. The water's running in the dry places like a river. The beasts can just put their heads down and get them something to drink. The individual human beings can put their hands down or get on their knees if need be and just drink in the water. The water, God brought it right to them, but hear me carefully, please. They had to be willing to get down and take a drink. God wasn't going to force it down their throats. They had to be willing to get down and take a drink. Now, think about this with me. Who is it that provided this water? We've seen the abundance of water that's mentioned, and I didn't even talk about Isaiah 48:21 also using the term gushed out. The waters gushed out. But who provided that water? I'd like to go back to Exodus 17 and notice something with you, because in Exodus 17 there's a fascinating passage of Scripture here as you and I contemplate it. We read of God telling Moses, I'm going to stand there with you. Verse 6 of Exodus 17, behold, I will stand before thee there upon the rock in Horeb. Now, you're going to be the one to smite the rock, but I'm going to bring the waters gushing forth. I'll be the giver, the source of the water, if you will, and there shall come water out of it that the people may drink. And that's exactly what happened. On this occasion, God told Moses to strike the rock. Moses did what God said, and when Moses did what God said, God gushed water out everywhere. God was giving those people what they could never have given themselves. I want you to think about this with me for just a moment, dear friend. Could those human beings, from their own human ingenuity, have ever brought about enough water to satisfy the thirsts of 2 to 3 million people, 1 to 3 million, depending on whose guesstimate you want to go by? Could they have done that? Who was the only one that could give them life-giving water to keep them physically alive? Who was the only one that could do that? It was God. But please remember, in 1 Corinthians chapter 10, we read of how God talks about the fact that, Paul talks about the fact that it was actually God in the person of Christ who was there. Christ was the one who supplied the water. Now you say, how could that be? Christ wasn't even born yet. Mary would give birth to Jesus of Nazareth, who would, but wait a minute, don't forget John 1:1, in the beginning was the Word, and the Word was with God, and the Word was God. And then don't forget verse 14. The Word became flesh and dwelt among us. Do you realize what that passage is saying, my friend? Before he ever became known as Jesus of Nazareth, he was known as the Word. The Word who was in the beginning with God. Now let me stop and analyze this for just a moment with you. There he was in the beginning as the Word, but he would later become known as Christ, the flesh, the Word who became flesh, I should say. Now, put this together and here's what you have. The Word became flesh, but even before he became flesh, he was working in the Old Testament. And there we find the second person of the Godhead, the one who would be known as the Christ, providing life-giving water for those individuals on that occasion, actually those occasions in the wilderness where they needed life-giving water. Now I want you to fast forward with me to the New Testament. In John chapter 4, Jesus, the Christ, is at a well. He's wearied and he's thirsty. Yes, he had a human body. He suffered physical thirst. And on this occasion, he talked to this woman and said, "Draw me some water." And she was amazed that he would even talk to her. And then I want you to remember, Jesus says that he had living water to give that would be better than any water that was in that well, Jacob's well. So think about it. How good do you think the water tasted in the Old Testament when those people were so thirsty? How good do you think that water tasted to them? How good do you think that water would have tasted at Jacob's well that day when Jesus took a drink or was going to take a drink from the well? No, he said, "I've got water that's even better than that water, my friends. I've got water that's even better." The water that Jesus has to offer is the water, if you'll drink it, no one will ever thirst again, because his isn't physical water, it's spiritual in nature. And Jesus said that he would give that water. In John chapter 7, he said at the feast, "If any man thirst, let him drink of the water that I give, and it will be like living water bubbling up. He'll never ever need more." And I want you to picture this, my friends, as we begin to start bringing this message to a conclusion. I want you to picture Jesus on the cross of Calvary. He's hanging there. He cries out, "I thirst." Did Jesus know what it was like to experience physical thirst? Indeed. And you remember that there was an occasion where they gave him something to drink. But my friends, they also smote him on the side. And the Bible says in John 19:34 that blood and water came gushing out of his side. The very Christ who had struck the rock, so to speak, with his power in the wilderness to provide living water for thirsty souls physically, was now having the very symbols of life, blood and water, gushing out of him, so that men might see that true life comes from smiting that rock. Our rock is Jesus Christ. He's our stone. Yes, some have stumbled over him, but he's the stone of stumbling, but he's also the cornerstone upon whom the church was established. Our rock, Jesus Christ. Now, I want you to please consider this with me as we begin to conclude some of our thoughts. How do you and I access the cleansing blood of Jesus Christ? How do we contact the blood of Christ? My friends, the blood of Christ takes the water. Yes, not just the water that came gushing out of his side, but Jesus himself said that we need to believe and be baptized in water for the remission of our sins. Mark 16:16 says that's how we're saved. And Acts 2:38 says, indeed, that's how we receive remission of sins. And so please consider this with me. In 1 Peter 3:21, "The like figure whereunto even baptism doth also now save us, not the putting away of the filth of the flesh, but the answer of a good conscience toward God by the resurrection of Jesus Christ." Yes, Jesus Christ, the Word who provided water in the wilderness for thirsty souls, is still providing water for souls today. And if you'll obey him by hearing, believing, repenting, confessing, and being baptized, you can have remission of sins. We hope you'll consider these matters carefully. We hope you'll seek salvation. And we hope you'll tune in every time you get a chance to the Everlasting Gospel.
7: 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We were honored to bring it to you. 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In the book of Romans, we learn that we must hear and believe the gospel, Romans 10:17. We must repent of sins, Romans 2:4. We must confess faith in Christ, Romans chapter 10, verse 9 and 10. And we must be baptized into Christ, Romans 6:3-5. When we obey the gospel, the Lord adds us to His church, and we are then members of the churches of Christ, Romans 16:16. If we can assist you, please contact us. Be with us again next time on the Everlasting Gospel.
4: The blessed gospel is for all, the gospel is for all. 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
9: And she brought forth her firstborn son, and wrapped him in swaddling cloths, and laid him in a manger. Luke chapter 2 and in verse 7. When our Savior, the King of Kings, was born in Bethlehem, He was wrapped in rags and placed in a manger, or a dirty trough that was used to feed cows. The King of Kings, the great I Am, experienced mankind. He wasn't rich in the world, for the riches that He offered were in heaven. He didn't even have a place to lay His head in this world, but He prepared a place for you and me with Him in heaven. The truth is, this world was not much of a home to Him, but this world is not our home either. That's with Jesus in heaven. Our Savior experienced mankind because He came to save mankind. Our Savior has the power to turn our rags into eternal riches. Today, focus on that eternal reward by focusing on the author and the finisher of our faith, Jesus Christ. Hebrews chapter 12 and in verse 2.
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10: Welcome to Fundamentals of Christianity with Gary Colley, based on the book by R.L. Colley. Gary Colley is a father to Glenn Colley and grandfather to Caleb Colley, all of whom appear regularly on the Gospel Broadcasting Network. And now, Gary Colley.
11: Thank you and a very pleasant greeting, ladies and gentlemen. I am Gary Colley, evangelist of the Church of Christ, and this is our Bible class hour, Fundamentals of Christianity. We're so grateful that you're listening today, and certainly wherever you are, we're hopeful that you have some moments to spend with us in the study of the Word of God. Fundamentals are so important because that's what we build upon. And if we don't know the fundamentals, then we'll not be able to succeed in the meat of the gospel. But understanding these things, we will be able to do so. In Ephesians 5:15-17, Paul said, "Look carefully how you walk, not as unwise, but as wise, redeeming the time, because the days are evil. And be not foolish, but understand what the will of the Lord is." That's what we seek to do on this program, is to understand the will of the Lord. He's revealed His mind to us, 1 Corinthians 2:9-13, and He has said, "Ye shall know the truth, and the truth shall make you free." It'll make us free from false teachers. It'll make us free from sin. It'll make us free from the wrath of God, and how wonderful it is to have the truth so that we might know these things and walk in them in harmony with God's will. So we're happy that you're with us today. If you have a Bible with you, then we would certainly be glad for you to use it. Or a pencil and a piece of paper would help you to write down some scriptures that perhaps you would like to refer to later. So we're glad that you're with us, and let's go into our study today on a kingdom and Christ's second coming. The kingdom of our Lord is certainly here. It is upon the earth. However, the King is in heaven. He sits at the right hand of God. And because of that, we must have His message given to us through His ambassadors, 2 Corinthians 5:20. And those ambassadors are the witnesses, the apostles, and they are the ones to whom we must look for our authority. Paul said in Galatians 1:8-9, "Though we or an angel from heaven preach any other gospel to you than that which we have preached to you, let him be accursed." And as I said before, so say I now again, if any man preach unto you any other gospel than that which ye have received, let him be accursed. Here we learn then that we are to remain in the gospel, walk in nothing else, leaving apart man's thoughts and man's theories, and only listening to the truth of the Word of God. When we talk about the kingdom and Christ's second coming, there are many different theories and thoughts about this matter. Some people have been so confused by the thoughts and the theories that they have failed to take seriously that which the Bible says. So we want to discuss the Word of God today and find about the kingdom. Skeptics, of course, doubt these things. Mockers scoff at these things. But the mention and the allusion to the second coming of Christ is mentioned over 300 times in the New Testament. Hence, we know that it is true. We know that we will may expect the coming of our Lord because it is an established promise in the Word of God. In 1 Thessalonians 4, verse 13 through 18, Paul said, "I would not have you ignorant, brethren, concerning them which are asleep or dead, that you sorrow not as others who have no hope. For if we believe that Jesus died and that he rose again, even so shall God bring with him those who are his. The Lord shall descend from heaven with a shout, with the voice of an archangel, and with the trump of God, and the dead in Christ shall rise first, and then we which are alive and remain shall be caught up together with them in the clouds to meet the Lord in the air, and so shall we ever be with the Lord. Wherefore," he says, "comfort one another with these words." These words are comforting because we realize that living the Christian life, morally giving ourselves to the truths of the Word of God, that we shall one day be caught up together with him to live eternally with the Father in heaven. Heaven is a beautiful place, and one must be in the kingdom or else he cannot go to heaven. In Matthew 7, 13 and 14, Jesus said, "Enter ye in at the narrow gate, for wide is the gate and broad is the way that leadeth to destruction, and many are they that enter in thereat. But narrow is the gate and straitened is the way that leads to life, and few there be that find it." Matthew 24, 44 is a key verse to our understanding of these things, where he said, "Therefore, be ye also ready, for in an hour when ye think not, the Son of Man cometh." If we knew the hour, then we would be able to prepare at the last moment, wouldn't we? But not knowing when the Lord shall come, we must be prepared all the time. My father used to leave my brother and I at home, and he would say, "I will be back in an hour." Well, that was great, because we could have the house put back together in an hour. But if he said, "I will be back in a little while," we didn't know how long he was going to be, and therefore, because of that, we had to behave ourselves at all times. Several years ago, William Miller predicted the second coming of Christ would be in 1843. Having missed the date when all of his followers were together and had sold their property and prepared for the second coming of the Lord, Miller said, when he didn't come, "Well, I missed the date by 1 year." So he moved it up to 1844. 1844 came and went, and the Lord did not come. Now, he is the founder of the Adventist movement and, of course, is a false prophet. Following him several years later, Charles T. Russell came. He said Christ would come in 1874. Well, 1874 came. He's the founder of the Jehovah's Witness doctrine. 1874 came, and the Lord did not come. He said that the Lord did come, not to be outdone, but he was only seen by his followers. That's a very strange thought, because Revelation 1:7 says, "Every eye shall see him, every tongue shall see him and acknowledge him." And so whether it be over the seas or on this side of the seas, every eye is going to see the Lord when he comes. He said, though Christ is returned in person with us, we should not expect to see him or his risen saints. And this is in the book, "Many Now Living Shall Never Die." He predicted that in 1925, those who were living then would return to their youth. I guess that means that those who didn't have hair would get a new set of hair, or those who had a wooden leg would get a new leg. Whatever that may be, he said those who were living in 1925 would never die. The truth of the matter is, my friends, this man died in 1925. And, of course, he was a false prophet, yet there's still many people who are following his teaching today. That the kingdom has been fully established and that Christ is now reigning over his subjects is an undisputable fact, my friend. The Bible teaches it without any doubt. Let's ask the questions then today. In what days would the God of heaven set up a kingdom? In 600 B.C., Daniel 2:44 reads, "And in the days of these kings," or those kings, "shall the God of heaven set up a kingdom which shall never be destroyed, and united and eternal," in other words, "nor shall the sovereignty thereof be left to another people." No succession to this. "But it shall break in pieces and consume all of these kingdoms, and it shall stand forever." Well, this, of course, shows us in the days of the kings, the Herods and the Caesars, in the city of Jerusalem on the day of Pentecost, the kingdom did come. It was predicted by John, and then the 12, and then the 70, and Christ himself. Some 84 witnesses said the kingdom is near. The kingdom is at hand. Well, who is seen in Daniel's vision? Daniel 7, 13 and 14, he said, I saw in the night visions, and behold, there came with the clouds of heaven one likened unto the Son of God. And he came near before the Ancient of Days, and they brought him near before him. And there was given unto him dominion and glory and a kingdom, that all peoples, nations, and languages should serve him. His dominion is an everlasting dominion, which shall not pass away, and his kingdom that which shall not be destroyed. Well, who is referred to in this vision except God the Father and Christ the Son? So in noticing this, we realize the Ancient of Days is God. Well, now what error did Jesus try to correct in the minds of the disciples in Luke 19, verse 11 and 12? Well, it says there, and as they heard these things, he added and spake a parable unto them. He said, a certain nobleman went into a far country to receive for himself a kingdom and to return. Now, this is in the parable of the pounds. Is not Christ that one who went into heaven, the nobleman, and there he received the kingdom? According to Daniel 7, 13 and 14, it was when Jesus ascended back into heaven that he received the kingdom. So, we understand that though the kingdom, its immediate appearance was not right then, AD 33 it was there, and the nobleman went unto the God of heaven, the Ancient of Days, in order that he might receive that kingdom. Was not Christ that nobleman then, I believe he was, who went to the Father and was seated on David's throne? Acts 1, 6 through 11, also Acts 2, verse 30 through 35. It says Christ was raised to reign, and they watched him ascend into heaven as he went to the right hand of God. Were not some living then that would not die until they saw the kingdom come? Well, in Mark 9, 1, we have to answer yes, because he said, there be some of you standing here who shall not taste of death until they see the kingdom come with power. Now, this was spoken in AD 32, just before the beginning of the church or the kingdom on the day of Pentecost. Well, did the Spirit and the power come together? He said, you'll receive power, Acts 1:8, after that the Holy Spirit has come upon you, and ye shall be my witnesses in Jerusalem, Judea, Samaria, and unto the uttermost parts of the earth. In Acts 2:1-4, when the day of Pentecost was fully come, they were all with one accord in one place. And suddenly there came from heaven the sound as of a rushing mighty wind, and it filled all the house wherein they were sitting. Cloven tongues like as a fire sat upon each of them, and they were all filled with the Holy Spirit, and began to speak with other tongues as the Spirit gave them utterance. When the Spirit came, the power came. When the Spirit and the power came, the kingdom came. So we realize this is the beginning of the church or the kingdom that the Lord came to build. When did Peter use the keys of the kingdom? You know, in Matthew 16, in verse 18 and 19, Jesus said, upon this rock I will build my church. That is the confession that Peter had just made, that he was the Christ, the Son of the living God. But he said, I'll give unto thee the keys of the kingdom of heaven. And whatsoever thou shalt bind on earth shall be bound in heaven. Whatsoever thou shalt loose upon earth shall be loosed in heaven. So in Acts 2:36 through 39, when they heard these things, they were cut to the heart. Peter said unto them, let all the house of Israel know assuredly that this same Jesus whom ye crucified, God hath made him both Lord and Christ. And when they heard this, they were pricked in their hearts, and they cried out, men and brethren, what shall we do? They had killed their Messiah. What shall we do? How are we going to be able to overcome our sins? And Peter said this, repent and be baptized, every one of you, in the name of Jesus Christ for the remission of your sins, and ye shall receive the gift of the Holy Spirit. Well, here we find Peter using those keys of the kingdom. And do you know those keys have not changed from that day until this? People still have to hear the gospel. They have to believe it. They have to repent of their sins and confess the name of Christ before men with their mouth, and they must be buried in the waters of baptism for the remission of their sins. Let me remind you, my friends, the remission of sins does not happen in the breast of man. It does not happen in the head of man. But forgiveness of sins happens in the mind of God. God does not counsel our sins until we have met His conditions by which He has promised to forgive. Well, into what did God call some? In 1 Thessalonians 2:12, we find there the Bible saying that ye would walk worthy of God, who hath called you unto His kingdom and glory. In 1 Corinthians 1:9, he said, God is faithful, by whom ye are called into the fellowship of His Son, Jesus Christ our Lord. Well, into what were these people called? Jesus said they were called into the kingdom and into the glory. Now, they couldn't be called into something that didn't exist. But the kingdom is now existing after Pentecost, and they were entering into it. Well, if there was no kingdom established, how could some be translated into that kingdom? Well, they couldn't, could they? But Colossians 1:13 says, who delivered us out of the power of darkness and translated us into the kingdom of the Son of His love. How wonderful then to see these Colossian people were in the kingdom. And we can be in the kingdom today. John was in the kingdom. In Revelation 1 and verse 9, he said, I, John, who am also your brother, that is, we're in the same family, and your companion in tribulation and in the kingdom and patience of Jesus Christ, that was in the isle that is called Patmos for the word of God and the testimony of Jesus Christ. Well, not only were the Colossian people in the kingdom, then John says he himself was in the kingdom. Well, was Christ ruled to be in the midst of perfect peace? Psalms 110, verse 1 and 2, Jehovah saith, and this is a prophecy, Jehovah saith unto the Lord, sit thou at my right hand until I make thine enemies thy footstool. Jehovah will send forth the rod of thy strength out of Zion. Rule thou in the midst of thine enemies. Now, was he going to rule in perfect peace? No. He would be ruling in the midst of his enemies. Well, the rod here is spoken of as the rod of correction. The rod of correction and strength. Isaiah 2, verse 2 and 3, and chapter 11, verse 4. At the right hand of God was the place of honor and power. And so Jesus rules and reigns there even now. But if the kingdom were not established, my friends, as some are teaching, can we expect to have a new birth? You know, in John 3, 5, he said, except a man be born of water and of the Spirit, he cannot enter into the kingdom of God. So we wouldn't have the new birth if we didn't have the kingdom. But we have the kingdom and we have the new birth. Well, would there be any doing the will of the Father? Oh, there would not be if the kingdom were not established. But it is established because in Matthew 7:21. Jesus said, not everyone that saith unto me, Lord, Lord, shall enter the kingdom of heaven, but he that doeth the will of my Father who is in heaven. There would be no conversion today, my friends, if it were not for the kingdom being established. For in Matthew 18:3, when the disciples had a fuss and asked who is the greatest in the kingdom of heaven, Jesus called a little child unto him, set that child in their midst, and he said, now except ye be converted, or turn, and become like little children, ye shall in no wise enter the kingdom of heaven. Well, the kingdom couldn't be invited or could not be entered into without conversion, could it? So, it is true also that sins could not be blotted out. Or in Acts 3:19, Peter said in the second sermon, repent and turn again, or be converted, that your sins may be blotted out, so that there may come seasons of refreshing from the presence of the Lord. Well, if the kingdom's not been established, we can't expect to have the new birth. We can't expect to have the doing the will of God.

same thing equal each other? Oh, that's true, isn't it? Things that equal the same thing equal each other. That's a simple principle, isn't it? Well, why seek the blessings of something that does not exist? Well, we shouldn't, should we? We shouldn't seek the blessings of something that doesn't exist, but we seek these blessings because things equal to the same thing are equal to each other. Now, let me say further that the time of Christ's coming, though predicted by many people, even Hal Lindsey, you know, in his book, The Great Late Planet Earth, he predicted a date for the coming of the Lord. But it is not known when the Lord will come. How will Christ come, according to Matthew 24:27? Well, he says as lightning. He saw him as lightning, and so is the coming of the Son of Man. Now, this is talking of the manner of the Lord's coming, not the place, not in the east. But by this lightning, it's rapid and it's unexpected, isn't it? And so we find Jesus coming in a rapid and unexpected manifestation. In knowing this, then, Christ will come when men are not expecting him to come. And that's what we learn from Matthew 24:44, when we read, "Therefore, be ye also ready, for in an hour that you think not, the Son of Man cometh." Well, who other than would-be prophets would know when he would come? Well, these would-be prophets don't know when he's coming. But Jesus said in Matthew 24:36, "No man knows the time of his coming, not the angels, neither the Son, but the Father only." How foolish, then, it is to guess at these things and to try to establish a time when the Lord will be coming back. Well, we'll all be expecting him when he comes. Luke 12:40 and verse 46 tells us that no one will be expecting him. Things will be going on as usual. They will be marrying and giving in marriage, and they will be doing things as they usually do on a daily basis. So, not anybody will be expecting him when he comes. His people will be ready. They will be obedient and faithful to death, but they will not be expecting the time of his coming. Well, how will Christ come as a thief? You know, 1 Thessalonians 5, verses 1 through 3 says the Lord will come as a thief. What does that mean? Well, do you expect a thief when he comes? No, not at all. You don't know when he's coming, do you? So he will come unexpectedly, without warning. It will be sudden. It will be that which will be personal. The Lord will come in his person. So this is a way the Lord will come as a thief. It's not that he is a thief, but that he will come as a thief. And the times and the seasons, he said, "Brethren, ye have no need that I write unto you. You do not know these times or season." There's no universal salvation here either, is there? So Christ would come as a thief, unexpectedly and without warning. Now, what about the manner of his coming? Well, in Acts 1:11, when these men saw him ascending into heaven, two stood by them and said, "Ye men of Galilee, why stand you here gazing up into heaven? Why, this same Jesus which is taken up from you into heaven shall so come in like manner as ye have seen him going into heaven." So he's going to come with the clouds, is he not? Oh, yes. "Will every eye see him?" That's what Revelation 1:7 says. Well, was Mr. Russell right then when he said we need not expect to see him because he's going to be invisible? No. Revelation 1:7 says, "Behold, he cometh." That is in judgment, Matthew 25:31-46. "But he cometh with the clouds, and every eye shall see him, and they also that pierced him. And all kindreds of the earth shall wail because of him." That is, because of sin and condemnation. "But the redeemed are going to rejoice when the Lord, their Savior, comes to take them to glory." How wonderful that time will be. Now, my friends, in noticing this, Mr. Russell nor anyone else knew when to expect the Lord's coming. But we learn from the Bible it will be visible to all. It will be personal. It will be audible. As we learned in our text, he'll come with a shout, with the voice of the archangel, with the trump of God, one of the noisiest verses in the Bible. And he'll come in glorious and sudden manifestation. How wonderful then to see the second coming of our Lord predicted here. Do we know what we shall be when he comes, or what glory we shall have? Not fully revealed to us. 1 John 3:1 says, "Behold, what manner of love
The Father has bestowed

0: upon us that we should be called the sons of God, and such we are. And for this cause the world knoweth us not, because it knew him not. Now, he said, Beloved, we know not what we shall be, but we know when he shall come, we'll be like him, for we shall see him even as he is. Well, in what shall he come? 2 Thessalonians 1:7 through 10 says, To you who are troubled, rest with us. When the Lord Jesus shall be revealed from heaven with his mighty angels, he's going to come in flaming fire, taking vengeance on them that know not God and obey not the gospel of our Lord Jesus Christ, who shall be punished with everlasting destruction from the presence of the Lord, from the glory of his power, when he shall come to be glorified in his saints, because our testimony among you was believed in that day. Oh, and in what manner will he come then? In what will he come? He'll come in vengeance. But he'll also come in glory in the saints. What a wonderful blessing then for the saints to see the coming of the Lord. But how tragic it is for those who deny God, who refuse to obey the gospel. My friends, they shall not be in good shape in that day, will they? Because they shall have vengeance brought upon them. Well, with whom will he come? Jude 14 says very simply, And Enoch also, the seventh from Adam, prophesied of these, saying, Behold, the Lord cometh with 10,000 of his saints. Oh, I see. 10,000 of his holy ones. It's when he'll sit on the throne of his glory and judge all men, but he won't come back to the earth. No. They will not come back to the earth at all. Well, what will be done when he comes? Will he establish a kingdom on earth, as the premillennialists teach? No. 2 Peter 3, verses 10 and 11 would not allow that at all. But the Lord will come, he says, there as a thief in the night, in the which the heavens shall pass away with a great noise, the elements shall melt with a fervent heat, and the earth and the works that are therein shall be burned up, seeing that these things are all thus to be so. What manner of men ought you to be in all holy living and godliness? Well, where will the raised dead and the living saints meet the Lord? Will they meet him here on earth? No. No, we read in 1 Thessalonians 4:16 and 17, the Lord will come with a shout, with the voice of the archangel, with the trump of God, and the dead in Christ shall rise first, and then we which are alive and remain shall be caught up together with them in the clouds to meet the Lord in the air. Why do we need to meet the Lord in the air? Well, because this old earth on which we are now living will be burned up. And that, my friends, is a tragedy, because those who have put all of their trust in the earth shall lose everything. Well, on whom will he execute judgment? Jude 14 and 15, he said, upon all the ungodly. He will execute judgment on all of the ungodly. Will he establish a kingdom when he comes back to earth? Well, he's not coming back on the earth, but he'll come back for his people and to punish the unrighteous and the wicked. 1 Corinthians 15, verse 23 through 28, his coming will be to return the kingdom unto God. That'll be the end. 1 Corinthians 15, 24, then cometh the end, when he shall deliver the kingdom up to God. He's going to take his holy people unto his Father, and there they shall dwell in his domain forever and forever. Well, how will death be destroyed? 1 Corinthians 15, 26, he said it shall be abolished. He will deliver his people from its power. What shall the saints be like and see when he comes? Well, we'll be like him. We shall see him even as he is. When will he judge the living dead? In 2 Timothy 4:1, he said, I charge thee in the sight of God and the Lord Jesus Christ, who shall judge the living and the dead at his appearing in his kingdom, preach the word. When will Paul and others be rewarded? Well, he said, when that day comes, he shall receive the crown of life that fadeth not away. My friend, are you ready for that day? No, there's no thousand-year reign of Christ on earth to come. Though it's already, he's reigning now. And he will reign until the last enemy is put under his feet, and that is death. Been such a pleasure to be with you today, and we're hopeful that you will continue to study these verses. But until we meet you again, we must now bid you a pleasant good day.
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3: It's 66 degrees.
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6: Let me read to you a story that my wife wrote. I think you'll find it interesting. One of my most vivid childhood memories is when my mom would buy a bushel of peaches at the farmer's market. She and my granny would sit around the table and peel peaches to be frozen later. The children, me included, would occasionally come to Granny, and she would let us stuff our faces with some of her slices. My mom watched the unfolding scene and finally said, "If you give all the peaches to the kids, we're not going to have any to eat." Granny quickly replied, "Let these children have all the peaches they want. You don't know if all of us will be here next year when we open these jars." It was a sobering thought. My granny was raised in the early 1900s when child mortality rate was high. As I think about her words, some thoughts come to mind. First, children are precious in the sight of God. Jesus was in the middle of a very important teachable moment with the Sadducees when infants and children were brought to him that he might touch and pray for them. When the disciples saw it, they rebuked them. But Jesus called to them and said, "Let the little children come to me and do not forbid them, for of such is the kingdom of God. Assuredly, I say to you, whoever does not receive the kingdom of God as a little child will by no means enter it." Matthew 19, verses 13 through 15. Jesus loves the endearing, open hearts of children. We too should receive the word gladly and obey it. Second, none of us, whether infant or aged, have a guarantee for tomorrow. "And as it is appointed unto men to die once, but after this the judgment," says the writer of Hebrews in chapter 9, verse 27. Many times we are all too quick to announce our plans for the future, as if we're going to live a long time. My granny understood that life can turn suddenly and one be called to meet their Maker. James reminds us of the brevity of life when he says, "Come now, you who say, today or tomorrow, we will go to such and such a city, spend a year there, buy and sell, and make a profit, whereas you do not know what will happen tomorrow. For what is your life? It is even a vapor that appears for a little time and then vanishes away. Instead, you ought to say, 'If the Lord wills, we shall live and do this or that.' But now you boast in your arrogance. All such boasting is evil." James 4, verses 13 through 17. Finally, we should live in the moment, embracing relationships and opportunities with great thankfulness. Paul said, "See then that you walk circumspectly, not as fools, but as wise, redeeming the time because the days are evil." Ephesians 5, 15 through 17. It is a sobering thought. With every waking minute, we must use our time wisely, carefully, walking as a child of God, and seeking to draw souls to Jesus. Over.

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1: Welcome to a time of Bible readings and hymns with your host, David Kenny, of the Wadsworth Church of Christ on West Good Avenue in Wadsworth, Ohio.

John chapter 10. Verily, verily, I say unto you, he that entereth not by the door into the sheepfold, but climbeth up some other way, the same is a thief and a robber. But he that entereth in by the door is the shepherd of the sheep. To him the porter openeth, and the sheep hear his voice, and he calleth his own sheep by name, and leadeth them out. And when he putteth forth his own sheep, he goeth before them, and the sheep follow him, for they know his voice. And a stranger will they not follow, but will flee from him, for they know not the voice of strangers. This parable spake Jesus unto them, but they understood not what things they were which he spake unto them. Then said Jesus unto them again, Verily, verily, I say unto you, I am the door of the sheep. All that ever came before me are thieves and robbers, but the sheep did not hear them. I am the door. By me, if any man enter in, he shall be saved, and shall go in and out, and find pasture. The thief cometh not, but for to steal, and to kill, and to destroy. I am come that they might have life, and that they might have it more abundantly. I am the good shepherd. The good shepherd giveth his life for the sheep. But he that is an hireling, and not the shepherd, whose own the sheep are not, seeth the wolf coming, and leaveth the sheep, and fleeth. And the wolf catcheth them, and scattereth the sheep. The hireling fleeth, because he is an hireling, and careth not for the sheep. I am the good shepherd, and know my sheep, and am known of mine. As the Father knoweth me, even so know I the Father, and I lay down my life for the sheep. And other sheep I have, which are not of this fold, them also I must bring, and they shall hear my voice, and there shall be one fold, and one shepherd. Therefore doth my Father love me, because I lay down my life, that I might take it again. No man taketh it from me, but I lay it down for myself. I have power to lay it down, and I have power to take it again. This commandment have I received of my Father. There was a division therefore again among the Jews for these sayings. And many of them said, He hath a devil, and is mad. Why hear ye him? Others said, These are not the words of him that hath a devil. Can a devil open the eyes of the blind? And it was at Jerusalem the feast of the dedication, and it was winter. And Jesus walked in the temple in Solomon's porch. Then came the Jews round about him, and said unto him, How long dost thou make us to doubt? If thou be the Christ, tell us plainly. Jesus answered them, I told you, and ye believed not. The works that I do in my Father's name, they bear witness of me. But ye believe not, because ye are not of my sheep, as I said unto you. My sheep hear my voice, and I know them, and they follow me. And I give unto them eternal life, and they shall never perish, neither shall any man pluck them out of my hand. My Father which gave them me is greater than all, and no man is able to pluck them out of my Father's hand. I and my Father are one. Then the Jews took up stones again to stone him. Jesus answered them, Many good works have I showed you from my Father. For which of those works do ye stone me? The Jews answered him, saying, For a good work we stone thee not, but for blasphemy, and because thou being a man makest thyself God. Jesus answered them, Is it not written in your law, I said, Ye are gods? And if he be called them gods, unto whom the word of God came, and the scripture cannot be broken, say ye of him whom the Father has sanctified, and sent him into the world, Thou blasphemest, because I said, I am the Son of God? If I do not the works of my Father, believe me not. But if I do, though ye believe not me, believe the works, that ye may know, and believe, that my Father is in me, and I in him. Therefore they sought again to take him, but he escaped out of their hand, and went away again beyond Jordan into the place where John at first baptized, and there he abode. And many restored unto him, and said, John did no miracle, but all things that John spake of this man were true, and many believed on him there.

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1: When the moonlight glows,
2: it's 66 degrees.

Let's pause and consider that which is found in Acts chapter 5. The church has begun, as recorded in Acts 2. It is growing phenomenally, according to Acts 3, 4, and 5. Persecution has intensified. The disciples are brought before the courts of the land and commanded that they are not to preach Jesus Christ. Listen to the words that's found in Acts 5, verses 40 through 42. And to him they agreed, and when they had called the apostles and beaten them, they commanded that they should not speak in the name of Jesus, and they let them go. The disciples departed from the presence of the council, rejoicing that they were counted worthy to suffer shame for his name. What did they do? They stopped preaching and teaching Christ, right? No. Verse 42 records for us, and daily in the temple and in every house they ceased not to teach and preach Jesus Christ. They were in fear of their life. The powers that existed at that time could have killed them physically. They could not destroy them spiritually. In Matthew 10, verse 28, we're told not to fear those that can kill us physically, but can destroy us spiritually. And they evidently knew that. And thus they followed Christ. We need to consider living for Christ today, even in view of persecution, trials, and difficulties. We need to make the right decision after we have paused and considered these trials.

I'm Caleb Colley, and we're on the Rock. In 1 Timothy 3, verses 1 through 7, the Apostle Paul lists the qualifications for the elders who oversee the congregations of God's people. One of the qualifications for the office of elder is that an elder must be the husband of one wife. Now, if you pay attention to the organizational patterns of some denominations, you've noticed that their elders don't always meet this qualification. In the religious world, sometimes the men who are named as elders are married, sometimes single, sometimes divorced. But those churches which have elders who are unmarried or divorced are not following the biblical pattern. The bottom line, if we want to obey God's word, is that an elder must be the husband of one wife. Furthermore, he has to have children. Verse 4 says that an elder must be one who rules his own house well, having his children in submission with all reverence. For if a man does not know how to rule his own house, how will he take care of the church of God? If you're familiar with denominational churches, you know that these two small points would disqualify so many so-called elders. In Churches of Christ, we want to organize the church in the way the Bible prescribes, and part of that is following what Paul told Timothy about the qualifications of elders. Join us next time on the

life without hope is a life without meaning. For centuries, man has been asking the question, what is the meaning of life? Even today, many disagree as to the purpose of man and his role on the earth. Evolutionists suggest that man has no true purpose in life, while Christians teach that man has hope in his relationship to God. The Bible speaks of hope. The Apostle Paul wrote to the Romans, "We are saved by hope, but hope that is seen is not hope. For what a man seeth, why doth he yet hope for? But if we hope for that we see not, then do we with patience wait for it." Romans 8:24 and 25. Christians do not hope for something they're not sure about. Hope is owned by those who confidently await their union with the Father. Are you hopeless? You don't have to be. I'm Jim Dearman with a brief message of truth for the world.

I'm Caleb Colley, and we're on the Rock. I love the theater. I've acted in several productions and helped to direct a few small-scale plays. There's just something about being able to jump into another character, another life, and make a great scene come alive. Plays are great. But when it comes to the Christian life, play acting is out. God wants Christians to be genuine, not artificial. The Apostle Paul told the young preacher Timothy in 1 Timothy 4 that some will depart from the faith, giving heed to deceiving spirits and doctrine of demons, speaking lies in hypocrisy, having their conscience seared with a hot iron. The Greek word for hypocrisy refers to wearing a mask or play acting. A hypocrite is one thing on the outside, but something else completely on the inside. In reality, the hypocrite is wearing a facade, deceiving people. Politicians are noted for being hypocrites sometimes because they often lie and promise the public one thing and then do just the opposite. Christian teenagers must not be that way. Let's be real, genuine Christians. After all, Jesus was never a hypocrite. He always told us the truth, and He's our example. He was never a hypocrite, and neither should we be. Join us next time on The Rock.

There's a most intriguing website on the internet located at www.deathclock.com. The site allows you to input the date of your birth and some statistics about yourself, and based on averages, it tells you the date that you will die. And in addition to the date, it also shows the seconds of your life counting down before your eyes. Some have thought the site to be morbid. I think instead that it's rather sobering. It's good for us to be reminded that our time on this earth is short. James wrote, "For what is life? It is even a vapor that appeareth for a little time and vanisheth away." Our time on earth is very short. We are rapidly moving toward the day when we will stand before God in judgment. Are you ready for that day? I'm Don Blackwell with 60 seconds about the second coming. And remember, the Lord may come again any second. Whoa.

0: word fitly spoken with David Hayes Profair.
1: It was a man by whom one of our popular Christian hymns was written, Johnson Oatman, who challenged us to count our many blessings, naming them one by one, and it would surprise us what the Lord had done. I don't know of anyone, though, who is up to that task. It seems to me that if all the blessings we have the privilege of

0: enjoying were numbered, it would be a figure much higher than that to which we are accustomed to counting. More than that, we'd experience a terrific enlightening with regard to just how extensive are the benefits, both material and spiritual, in our relationship with the Heavenly Father. Sadly, most don't seem to feel they are blessed, unless these can be numbered as material possessions. In reality, one can be blessed far more greatly with spiritual things than he can with material ones, and this remains true, even if material wealth seems to be in short supply. At Ephesians chapter 1, Paul noted at verse 3 that the Lord has blessed his children with all spiritual blessings in heavenly places in Christ. Perhaps you'd be both pleased and surprised to hear of a few of them in the limited time allotted here. For example, at Romans 8, Paul said at verse 1 that in Christ we are free from sin and its consequential death, and are therefore under no condemnation. This is because at 2 Corinthians chapter 5, we're told at verse 17 that we in Christ become a new creature. As such, we, according to Ephesians 2, are quickened or made alive again, spiritually speaking, in Jesus. At Colossians 1, we're told at verses 13 and 14 of redemption and forgiveness in Christ. 2 Timothy 2 verse 10 simply calls this salvation. While 1 John chapter 5 verse 11 turns our thoughts to eternal life. Is this all that could be read in the New Testament about what God has in His storehouse of blessing for the faithful? No. No, indeed. However, any one of these is enough to turn my attention in the direction of the Lord. How about yourself? Are you quite satisfied to only read or hear of a portion of what God wants to do for you? Or would you, as His faithful, obedient child, prefer to experience it for yourself? Today's word, fitly spoken.
1: You know,

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2: Welcome to Search the Bible. I'm Bill Branstad, the preacher for the Marion, Illinois Church of Christ. Great to have you with us today on Search the Bible. As we're still in the month of January, we're going to talk today about new things. You know, the word new is frequently used in the Bible, and the word new can have a variety of meanings. Today we're going to talk about new in relationship to better, and our text will be Hebrews 8:7-13. Stay tuned as we search the Bible.

Our scripture reading today taken from Hebrews chapter 8, beginning with verse 7 and running through the end of the chapter. For if that first covenant had been faultless, then no place would have been sought for a second. Because finding fault with them, he says, Behold, the days are coming, says the Lord, when I will make a new covenant with the house of Israel and with the house of Judah, not according to the covenant that I made with their fathers, in the day when I took them by the hand to lead them out of the land of Egypt, because they did not continue in my covenant, and I disregarded them, says the Lord. For this is the covenant that I will make with the house of Israel after those days, says the Lord. I will put my laws in their minds and write them on their hearts, and I will be their God, and they shall be my people. None of them shall teach his neighbor, and none his brother, saying, Know the Lord. For all shall know me, from the least of them to the greatest. For I will be merciful to their unrighteousness, and their sins and their lawless deeds I will remember no more. In that he says a new covenant, he has made the first obsolete. Now what is becoming obsolete and growing old is ready to vanish away. Stay tuned as we search the Bible.

Thank you for tuning in to Search the Bible. Today we're talking about new things, and this word new can have a variety of meanings. It can mean something different in the English and in the original language. For example, I could tell you, I bought a new car. And you'll say, what kind of car is it? And I'll say, well, it's a 2014 Chevy. Well, that's not really new, but it is new to me. But another use of the word new could be, I bought a 2020 Chevy. Now, that's brand new, isn't it? Well, the word new in our text we just read, and it appears twice in Hebrews 8, 7 through 13, regarding the new covenant, no doubt means something that is better, because Hebrews 8, 6 is kind of the theme verse for the book of Hebrews. That's the verse before the one we read, and it reads, now he has obtained a more excellent ministry, inasmuch as he's also the mediator of a better covenant established upon better promises. And so the new covenant is a better covenant established upon better promises. When we come up out of the waters of baptism, we rise to walk in the newness of life, Romans 6, verse 4. And some of the new aspects of Christianity are found in Hebrews chapter 8. Let's look at those today and see what the Bible tells us regarding this word new. First of all, a new covenant, Hebrews 8, verse 8. Because finding fault with them, he says, behold, the days are coming, says the Lord, when I will make a new covenant with the house of Israel and with the house of Judah. The Hebrews writer, whom I believe to be the Apostle Paul, is quoting here from Jeremiah chapter 31. Notice a new covenant. The old is gone. In Hebrews 8, verse 13, in that he says a new covenant, back there in chapter 8, verse 8, in that he says a new covenant, he's made the first obsolete. Now, what is becoming obsolete and growing old is ready to vanish away. So the old is gone. Jesus tells us when that new covenant will come into effect. He said, this is my blood of the new covenant, which is shed for many for the remission of sins. And some translations say, this is my blood of the New Testament, which is shed for many for the remission of sins. The covenant is also the testament. The covenant is an agreement between two people, but a testament implies someone had to die in order for the testament to take effect. In Hebrews 9, verse 15, for this reason, he's the mediator of the new covenant by means of death for the redemption of transgressions under the first covenant, that those who are called may receive the promise of eternal inheritance. So this covenant came by means of death. And then he says in verse 16, for where there's a testament, that is the death mentioned in verse 15, there must also of necessity be the death of the testator. So the new covenant is the New Testament. And Jesus said that would take place after his death. Now, in our Bibles, we have a division between the Old and the New Testament. And our Bibles indicate that the New Testament begins at the start of Matthew chapter 1. But actually, the New Testament begins with the death of Christ. When Christ shed his blood on the cross, the New Testament took effect. So when you look at people that are saved prior to the death on the cross, prior to Jesus shedding his blood, they were not under New Testament law yet. They were under Old Testament law. So the thief on the cross, he could not do what you and I must do, have contact with the blood of Christ. He could not do that yet. He could not believe that Jesus Christ rose from the dead. He could not believe those things in Romans chapter 10 that we have to believe. Romans 10 verse 9 says this, if you confess with your mouth the Lord Jesus and believe in your heart that God raised him from the dead, you will be saved. The thief on the cross could not do that. The New Testament had not taken effect yet. And so the thief on the cross lived and died under that old covenant that vanishes away, Hebrews 8 verse 13. So the new covenant, the old is gone. It came into effect after the death of Christ. And God did not intend for the old covenant or the Old Testament to be permanent. The text in Hebrews 8, 7 says, finding fault with them, he said, I make a new covenant. Well, the Old Testament was the Word of God. And holy men of God spoke as they were moved by the Holy Spirit, 2 Peter 1, 20 and 21. But the Old Testament and all that was in it were shadow of things to come. That's according to Hebrews chapter 10. As we read that text, we learn of the Old Testament being a shadow, but not the very substance. So Hebrews 10 verse 1 says, for the law,
having a shadow of things, of good things to come, and not the very image of the things, can never, with these same sacrifices, which they offer continually year by year, make those who approach perfect. So in that sense, it had faults. For then would they not have ceased to be offered? For the worshipers, once purified, would have had no more consciousness of sins. But in those sacrifices, there was a reminder of sin every year. So now we have the perfect sacrifice. And Hebrews chapter 8 said that he's a mediator of a better covenant established upon better promises. The old was not intended to be permanent. If you have your Bibles, turn with me to Exodus chapter 19, and we're going to read here a passage that indicates the old was not intended to be permanent. And again, our text is in Exodus chapter 19, verse 5. Now, therefore, if you will indeed obey my voice and keep my covenant, that's the old covenant, then you shall be a special treasure to me above all people, for all the earth is mine. Now, who was he talking to? And you shall be to me a kingdom of priests and a holy nation. These are the words which you shall speak to the children of Israel. So the old law was not intended to be permanent. And not only that, but we learn that Jesus nailed all that to the cross. In Colossians 2, verse 14, he says, having wiped out the handwriting of requirements that was against us, which was contrary to us, and he has taken it out of the way and nailed it to the cross. The old was given by the prophets. The new is given by Jesus Christ. God, who at various times and in various ways spoke in times past to the fathers by the prophets, has in these last days spoken to us by his Son. Isn't it interesting? The book of Hebrews begins with that statement, telling us there's something better today spoken by Jesus rather than what was spoken by the prophets. Something better, as the word is used in the book of Hebrews. The old was faulty, but the new is perfect. James 1, verse 25. The new covenant. The old is gone. God did not intend the old covenant or Old Testament to be permanent. And the old was to last until the seed would come, which is Christ. Again, let's look at a New Testament passage that tells us that, as a great deal of the New Testament deals with the old and the new law. In Galatians chapter 3, we read, to Abraham and his seed, this is verse 16, where the promise is made, he does not say unto seeds as of many, but as of one, and to your seed, who is Christ. And this I say, that the law, which was 430 years later, cannot annul the covenant that was confirmed before by God in Christ, that it should make the promise of no effect. For if the inheritance is of the law, it's no longer promised, but God gave it to Abraham by promise. What purpose was the law? Did the law serve? It was added because of transgressions until the seed should come, to whom the promise was made, and it was appointed through angels by the hand of a mediator. So until Christ came and he died on the cross, then we know the old covenant was taken away. It was gone. It was of no use anymore. Or it was, as the Hebrews writer says in Hebrews 8, verse 13 in the New King James, obsolete. Also, there's a new doctrine under this new covenant. Notice in Hebrews 8, verse 10, I will put my laws in their mind and write them in their hearts. Hebrews 8, verse 10. Under the Old Testament, you were born into a covenant relationship with God. You were born a child of Israel, and then you were taught. This time, it's a little bit different. This time, the laws will be written in their hearts and the laws put on their minds. We understand that under the new covenant, that were to hear and learn of the Father, Hebrews or John 6, verse 44 and 45. When Jesus commissioned his apostles, he said, go into all the world and preach the gospel to every creature. He that believes and is baptized shall be saved. They had to believe the gospel. They had to believe that Jesus Christ was the Son of God and obey from the heart that form of doctrine which was delivered unto you, Romans 6, verse 17. And so, friends, there's a doctrine, something that has to be learned. A person cannot become a Christian without learning something. You have to learn that God is who he says he is. Hebrews 11, 6 says, for without faith, it's impossible to please God. For he that comes to God must believe that he is, and he's a rewarder of those who diligently seek him. So I've got to learn something. And the gospel was to be taught and preached
And Jesus told his disciples to go and preach the gospel. Romans 1, verse 16, Paul said that the gospel was the power of God to salvation to everyone that believes, to the Jew first and also to the Greek. We read in the New Testament where individuals went and preached Christ. They preached Jesus, and people responded to the message. And that response is referred to as obeying the gospel, found twice in the New Testament. Once is Romans 10, verse 16, but they have not all obeyed the gospel. And the second is in 2 Thessalonians 1, verse 8, in flaming fire taking vengeance on those who do not know God and on those who do not obey the gospel of our Lord Jesus Christ. So to be saved under this new covenant, this new testament, a person has to obey the gospel of Jesus Christ. Some of the items of this new doctrine include faith in Jesus Christ as the Son of God, John 8, 24. Belief in the gospel to save, Mark 16, 15 and 16. Repentance for everyone. God commands all men everywhere to repent, Acts 17, 30. Confession, Romans 10, 9 and 10. And baptism by the authority of God in the name of the Father, in the name of the Son, and in the name of the Holy Spirit, Matthew 28, verse 19. You see, the Bible tells us the gospel saves. Look at 1 Corinthians chapter 15 with me for just a minute. Moreover, brethren, I declare to you the gospel which I preached to you, which also you received, and in which you stand, by which also you're saved, if you hold fast the word which I preached to you, unless you believed in vain. So the gospel message saves. Now, the Bible also says baptism saves us, 1 Peter 3:21. Well, which is it? Does baptism save us, or does the gospel save us? And the answer is, when people obeyed the gospel, they were baptized into Christ, into his death, for the remission of their sins. In Romans 6, Paul said in verse 3, know ye not that so many of us as were baptized into Jesus Christ were baptized into his death? That's Romans 6, 3. Romans 6, verse 17, he said, God be thanked that you obeyed from the heart that form of doctrine which was delivered unto you. So when they obeyed the gospel, that form of doctrine, they were baptized into the death of Christ. And so this new covenant has a new doctrine, a doctrine that has to be obeyed, a doctrine by which a person is saved, and that doctrine is the gospel. And the doctrine could not be preached before Christ died because the gospel of Jesus Christ included his death, burial, and resurrection, according to 1 Corinthians 15, 3 through verse 4. In 2 Corinthians 3, verse 3, Paul says, written not with ink by the Spirit of the living God, not on tablets of stone, but on tablets of flesh, that is, of the heart. Again, notice that statement, not on tablets of stone. Again, talking about the fact that the old covenant is obsolete. It's done away with. Oh, the Ten Commandments are important, and the principles of the Ten Commandments are found elsewhere in the Bible and in parts of the New Testament. But we don't obey the Old Testament anymore. We can't be saved by just the Ten Commandments. See, today we have to obey the gospel of Christ. Friends, have you done that? Let's talk about one more new thing, and then our program will end today, and we'll continue this next week. Now, the name Jew or Israelite didn't matter anymore. There's a new name, and that name is Christian. We find that word Christian or Christians three times in Scripture, Acts 11, verse 26. The disciples were first called Christians in Antioch. And then we find it again in 1 Peter 4, verse 16. If any man suffers as a Christian, let him not be ashamed, but let him glorify God in this name. And then the other place we find it is in the history book of the New Testament, the book of Acts, in Acts 26, verse 28, when Agrippa said to Paul, you almost persuade me to become a Christian. So the New Testament term is Christian. God's people today are Christians, and they are part of the Church of Christ. This was a name that was ordained by God and given by God. Notice what Isaiah wrote in Isaiah 62, verse 2. The Gentiles shall see your righteousness and all kings your glory, and you shall be called by a new name, which the mouth of the Lord will name. There's that word new, a new name. You see, no longer Jew or Israelite or children of Israel, but a new name. Well, when did that new name happen? Well, Isaiah said, when the Gentiles seek your righteousness. Well, in Acts chapter 1, verse 8, there's an outline for the book of Acts. And Jesus tells his apostles, you'll be witnesses to me in Jerusalem
and Judea and Samaria and the end of the earth or uttermost parts of the earth. That last one, the uttermost parts of the earth, is when the gospel was taken to the Gentiles. In Acts chapter 10, we see Isaiah chapter 62, verse 2, starting to be fulfilled with Cornelius, who was, as we read in 10, verse 1, a man of Caesarea, a devout man, one who feared God with all his household, but he was a Gentile. And we know that because in Acts 10, verse 34, Peter opened his mouth and said, "In truth, I perceive that God shows no partiality, but in every nation, whoever fears him and works righteousness is accepted by him." And then we read that he commanded them to be baptized in the name of the Lord, Acts 10, verse 48. And these were Gentiles in Acts 10, verse 45. So the Gentiles received the righteousness of God and they were seeking it. And Cornelius was one of them. Then the next chapter 11, verse 26, "And when he had found him, he brought him to Antioch," that is Saul. "So it was that for a whole year they assembled with the church and taught a great many people, and the disciples were first called Christians in Antioch." So people in the church were called Christians. Christians were the ones in the church. And the place where Christians are is in the church, and the church is made up of Christians. And that's a new name as opposed to the old. And so, as we've learned today, there was a new covenant. The old is gone. It's obsolete. The new covenant or New Testament took place when Christ died and shed his blood. A new doctrine was under that new covenant. Acts 17, verse 19, "May we know this new doctrine of which you speak." It was called the Apostles' Doctrine. It was a teaching that was obeyed from the message preached, the gospel. The Hebrews writer said, "I will put my laws in their minds and write them on their hearts," different from the way it was before. And there's a new name today. No longer Israel or Israelite. Now the name is Christian. Now next week we're going to talk about a new promise, a new ministry, and a new that replaces the old. We're going to be back with a special offer and some final comments right after this song.

0: Thank you so much for tuning in to Search the Bible today. I want to remind you that the singing on our broadcast today was from the Edmond, Oklahoma Church of Christ. 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And it's very easy. A lot of people have and are taking this correspondence course. As a matter of fact, we have students from various parts of the country that are taking this correspondence course. If you'd like that Bible correspondence course, simply write to us. 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We also have a little tract we'd love to send you called Just Christians. As we said earlier, in the New Testament, church members were called Christians, and Christians were part of the Church of Christ. They were just Christians, nothing more, nothing less. And we'd like to send you that tract, Just Christians. Again, that's absolutely free. Simply write for it. Write to Search the Bible, P.O. Box 52, Marion, Illinois, 62959. Now, today we've talked about a new covenant, a new doctrine under the new covenant, and a new name. Next week, a new promise, a new ministry, and a new that replaces the old. We hope you'll be with us for that very important study as we continue to study Hebrews chapter 8. And we'll have the same scripture reading next week that we had this week. We hope you'll be with us again next week for that very important study on Hebrews chapter 8, verses 7 through 13 as we continue it. And next week we'll be bringing up those three topics we just mentioned. By the way, if you would like a CD of this broadcast, we would love to send that to you. We also have an outline available of today's sermon and next week's sermon, and we'll send that to you absolutely free. Again, for any questions or comments or maybe thoughts you have about one of our lessons, maybe something you'd like us to address on one of our broadcasts, we'd love to do that for you. Simply write to us, Search the Bible, P.O. Box 52, Marion, Illinois, 62959. Hebrews 5:8-9 says, "Though he were a son, yet learned he obedience by the things which he suffered, and became the author of eternal salvation to all those that obey him." You see, friends, in life we should obey Christ if we want to be saved and go to heaven one day. Jesus told his disciples to go into all the world and preach the gospel to every creature, and he that believes and is baptized shall be saved. Friends, have you been baptized to have your sins forgiven? Or if you've just been baptized because someone said you needed to be, or simply because you thought you could join a particular religious group by being baptized. Baptism in the New Testament was for the remission of sins, as Peter said in Acts 2, verse 38. Friends, if you need to be baptized to have your sins forgiven, or you'd like the name of a congregation of the Churches of Christ near you, simply give us a call, 618-993-5534. We'd love to assist you in putting on Christ in baptism and becoming a Christian and a Christian only. Thank you so much for listening. Remember, God loves you and we love you too. Hope you'll be back with us again the next time when once again we search the Bible.
1: Hello, my name is Griffin Collins and I have an exciting announcement. We will begin releasing a weekly devotional on Facebook titled Matters That Matter. In these weekly devotionals, we will discuss topics that are important and specific to the Lord's church today. What does the Bible say about trusting others? Am I required to be faithful as a Christian? I pray that you will follow along with us as we explore matters that matter today.
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3: It's 7:29. In Psalm 73:2, we see a great metaphor for doubt. Asaph states that his feet had almost stumbled and he had nearly slipped. When you're losing your footing, you have lost your certainty, and that is what doubt is spiritually. It's uncertainty. Doubt is something that can happen to anyone, even an inspired writer of Scripture. We need to remember that God is not afraid of our doubts. He just wants an opportunity to answer our doubts. And if you look at the end of Psalm 73, Asaph had a higher level of faith. Why? He allowed God to answer his doubts. So are we allowing God to answer our doubts? I'm Jimmy Holland, and thank you for watching GBN.
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5: 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Walking.

Zacchaeus was a wee little man. A wee little man was he. It is one of the most beloved Bible stories of resolution and redemption that almost didn't happen. Zacchaeus was a tax collector, a profession despised by the Jewish community. When Jesus came to town one day, Zacchaeus wanted to learn more about him, so he went out to see him. But when he got there, the crowd blocked his view because he was so short. So he ran ahead and climbed a tree to get a bird's eye view of Jesus as he passed by. Not only did he get to see Jesus, but he ended up hosting Jesus for dinner that evening. Zacchaeus was rewarded by Jesus because he overcame the obstacles in his way to meet him. A lot of people are interested in knowing Jesus, but the devil litters their way with obstacles. Like Zacchaeus, we need to climb more trees and overcome the devil's obstacles. Jesus is worth it.

Hi, I'm David Smith, and this is In a Word. Have you ever heard the word scapegoat? That's an interesting word, isn't it? And we sometimes use that in our speech, but did you know that's an actual Bible word? Did you know that the word scapegoat appears actually in the Scripture? Of course, it only appears in the Old Testament, and really it only appears in Leviticus chapter 16 in relation to the events of the Day of Atonement. If you go back in your Bible to Leviticus 16, that whole chapter is talking about the involvement of the high priest and the involvement of the people as they would come together and to remember the sins for the year. And in Leviticus 16:10, the Bible says, "But the goat on which the lot fell to be the scapegoat shall be presented alive before the Lord to make an atonement for him and to let him go for a scapegoat into the wilderness." And notice that word scapegoat there. Now, let me again reemphasize some of the events of that day. Leviticus 16 is talking about the Day of Atonement. And according to Hebrews chapter 10, that was a time when they came together once a year to make a remembrance of the sins that had been committed. They were honoring the fact that Jesus had, or God had involved Himself in their life with the sacrificial system to help make atonement for sin. Of course, that blood being connected to the blood of Jesus ultimately. They didn't understand it back then, but there was a remedial system in place that was part of the greater remedial system of Christ. But they came together on that occasion for that purpose. And the high priest would make the offering for the people, and sin would make an atonement sin would be atoned for by the sacrifice. And the blood offering, of course, in Hebrews 10 shows us that it was connected ultimately to the blood of Christ. And in the middle of that is the use of the word scapegoat. It was involved in the proceedings of that day. Now, as a marginal note in your Bible, you may have the word Azazel. You may hear that word being used sometimes. Both of those words mean the same thing. And it's interesting because the word scapegoat itself means entire removal, or Azazel, scapegoat, as it's translated in the Bible. Now, you ask, why is scapegoat so important? That's the Old Testament. What does that have to do with us today? You're talking about a word that is not even used in the New Testament. But the concept is, in Leviticus 16, verse 21, the Bible says, "And Aaron shall lay both his hands on the head of the live goat, and confess over him," that's over the live goat, "all the iniquities of the children of Israel, and all their transgressions and all their sins, putting them upon the head of the goat, and shall send them away by the hand of a man fit into the wilderness." What happened was with the scapegoat, as Aaron placed his hands over it and confessed the sins of the people, was that it symbolized the removal of the sins and the sending of the sins away out into the wilderness. Those sins were gone. The scapegoat bore the sins of the people. And so you have the idea of the sins being placed upon another, and that another bearing the sins of the people, taking the sins of the people away. Now, the word scapegoat may not ever be used of Jesus, but the concept is there, right? In 1 Peter 2, verse 24, Peter writes and says, "Who His own self," that's Jesus, "bear our sins." There's the idea of substitutionary sacrifice in His own body on the tree, "that we, being dead to sin, should live unto righteousness, by whose stripes you are healed." Again, the word scapegoat is a word that's never specifically used of Jesus, but it would be difficult to miss the connection to Jesus. Our sins were laid upon Him. Not that He bore the guilt of our sin, but He did bear the consequence of the sin. He died so that we don't have to die, which is the penalty for sin. The wages of sin is death. He carried them away, making atonement for us. Now, the great thing is, Israel did this year by year. They came every year. They had a remembrance of sins. The scapegoat was sent out into the wilderness bearing the sins of the people. According to Hebrews 10, Jesus did this once for all. So the next time someone uses in speech scapegoat, remember, it's a biblical word, and it has its origin in Leviticus 16. And though it's never specifically used of Jesus, indeed, Jesus is our scapegoat. He bore our sins. He took our sins away, only as much as we are willing to comply with the conditions of pardon and have Him take our sins away by His blood in believing, repenting, confessing, and of course being baptized for the remission of sins. He's a scapegoat. Even though it's not used specifically of Him. Great word, great connection between the Old Testament and the New Testament. Scapegoat. That's been our word for the day. I'm David Smith, and this is In a Word.

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1: A bookstore never ceases to amaze me. 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Lying next to it was, It Sounds Crazy. Somehow the irony was just a little bit much. Then I saw a book called

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3: Have you ever heard anybody say, "I'm just too far gone"? It's a sad statement that reflects a sad state of mind. It kind of reminds me of the story of Jonah. Do you remember that story? The minor prophet who didn't want to go save the city of Nineveh. He jumped on a boat. He swam in the ocean. He got ate by a big old fish. And once he reached rock bottom, he went to the city of Nineveh just as God had commanded him to do. But we often overlook the city of Nineveh. At that time, it was the most wicked city in the world. It was a city that one would deem too far gone. But because they were willing to turn away from their sins, guess what happened? They were saved. Listen to me. You were never too far gone. Your life is never too sinful. Your heart is never too broken. Your soul is never too far away from God. God is closer than you think, and God is always willing to forgive you. Today, claim God's forgiveness by being obedient in baptism for the remission of sins.

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0: 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I'm Jim Dearman, your host for Good News Today. Thanks so much for being with us for another edition of our program. And as always, I want to tell you what's coming your way in this edition of Good News Today. Of course, our devotional time begins every program, and that consists of our scripture reading, beautiful singing, and then a brief study of our scripture. And today, the scripture comes from the Epistle of James, known as the Gospel of Common Sense, because there's so much practical teaching here. And we're going to look at some of that from James chapter 1, verses 16 through 21. So if you don't already have your Bibles, we hope you'll get them and be turning to James 1, 16 through 21, as I tell you what else is coming your way. After our devotional time, another challenges segment with Stephen Hall as he deals with the subject of procrastination. Very important subject. And then it is a walking and talking through Proverbs segment with Freddie Clayton as he deals with Proverbs 18, verse 13. Our final segment today, our G&T Q&A, may women scripturally serve as deacons and elders? That's the question with which we will deal. And as always, we'll deal with it from the Word of God. Again, thanks so much for being with us. And we hope you have your Bibles ready now to read along from James chapter 1. Verse 16 through 21, where James writes, "Do not be deceived, my beloved brethren. Every good gift and every perfect gift is from above and comes down from the Father of lights, with whom there is no variation or shadow of turning. Of his own will he brought us forth by the word of truth, that we might be a kind of first fruits of his creatures. So then, my beloved brethren, let every man be swift to hear, slow to speak, slow to wrath, for the wrath of man does not produce the righteousness of God. Therefore, lay aside all filthiness and overflow of wickedness, and receive with meekness the implanted word, which is able to save your souls."

0: We are back for the study portion of our devotional time. And we're looking at James chapter 1, verses 16 through 21. And in verse 16, James issues a warning. Do not be deceived, my beloved brethren. Now, we need to go back a little bit to gain the context in which that statement is made. If you go back to verse 13 of James 1, James had written, "Let no one say that he is when he is tempted, that he is tempted by God." Don't say, "I'm tempted by God," for God cannot be tempted with evil, nor does he himself tempt anyone. Then he goes on to say, "But every man is tempted when he is drawn away by his own desire and enticed." Then verse 15, he goes on to describe the sinning process. "Then when desire has conceived, it gives birth to sin, and sin, when it is full grown, brings forth death," meaning separation from God. Now then, we're back to verse 16, where he says, "Do not be deceived, my beloved brethren." In other words, don't be deceived into thinking that God tempts anyone with sin. Nothing but good comes from God. And that leads to verse 17. "Every good gift and every perfect gift is from above." Every good gift and every perfect gift, he writes, is from above and comes down from the Father of lights. Now, when James talks about God being the Father of lights, it is no doubt a reference to the heavenly bodies. He's the one who created. God, through Christ, created the heavenly bodies, the sun, the moon, and the stars. He's the creator, and he's the Father of lights. He's the Father of lights. Every good and every perfect gift is from above and comes down from the Father of lights. And then he adds, "with whom there is no variation or shadow of turning." Now, with the heavenly bodies, in other words, contrasting those with God, the heavenly bodies do change in relationship. The sun changes in its relationship to the earth and the rotation of the earth, etc., and the moon and so forth. But you don't see a change with God. That's James's point. And oh, how comforting that should be to us, that God is completely consistent. He's good. God is good. Now, that doesn't mean that God is not going to punish those who choose to do evil. Ultimately, that punishment will come. But God desires that all men be saved and come to a knowledge of the truth, 1 Timothy 2, 3 and 4. And God bestows upon his people that which is good. Now, James is going to further emphasize his point when he comes to our next verse, verse 18. There he says, "Of his own will, he brought us forth by the word of truth, that we might be a kind of first fruits of his creatures." He's saying, writing to Christians now, of the will of God, through the word of God, and through the word of truth, we have been brought forth, James says, those who are Christians. That is, we've been born again. That's his point. Born again through what? Here's an emphasis on the word of truth. It is the all-sufficient word by which we are born again. Not some better felt and told experience, not some direct miraculous influence of the Holy Spirit, which is not even a possibility today because the Word supplies us with everything we need. But even in the time of inspiration, James, when that Word was in earthen vessels, that is, in inspired men, before it was in an inspired book and in its completed form, James says the power is through the Word. We answer the call of the gospel, as Paul refers to that process in 2 Thessalonians 2, 13 and 14, whereunto he called you by our gospel, the good news. And so, James is reiterating here the power of that word. And when he says that we might be a kind of first fruits of his creatures, that takes us back to an Old Testament practice where in the book of Leviticus we find that the first fruits of the harvest were waved as a wave offering, indicating that there was a greater harvest to come from that first fruit that was offered. Well, James is writing to early Christians, and he's saying, you're the first fruits of a much greater harvest that ultimately is going to come as a result of people obeying the gospel. Well, and that's exactly what has happened, hasn't it? To this very moment in time, there are those who have answered the call of the gospel, obeyed the gospel, and have become Christians. And so that's the thing to which James refers here. Now, he says, verse 19, "So then, my beloved brethren, let every man be swift to hear, slow to speak, slow to wrath." Since we have been brought forth by the word of truth, since we are Christians, then let's apply the teaching of the gospel. Let's be swift to hear, good hearers. Let's be slow to speak. Let's guard our tongue. And let's be slow to wrath. In other words, unnecessary and unwarranted and anti-biblical anger. There is such a thing as righteous indignation. The Lord exhibited that in His earthly ministry, but not the kind of wrath that James is referring to here. So let's apply the teaching of the gospel, in other words. "So then, my beloved brethren, let every man be swift to hear, slow to speak, slow to wrath." And then, verse 20, he adds, For the wrath of man..." The wrath of man, that uncontrolled anger, etc., that wrong kind of anger, does not produce the righteousness of God. In other words, it doesn't contribute to our being righteous before God. And then he comes to a therefore in verse 21, the final verse of our text. Therefore, lay aside all filthiness and overflow of wickedness, and receive with meekness the implanted word, which is able to save your souls." Lay aside most of your filthiness like filthy garments. That's a figure that James uses to talk about how the filthiness of sin is truly like filthy rags, filthy clothing. And we see that figure of clothing elsewhere in Scripture. Paul uses it to talk about putting off the old man and putting on the new and so forth. "Lay aside all filthiness and overflow or abundance of wickedness, and do what? Receive with meekness, with humble hearts, with a spirit of meekness and receptive heart, receive with meekness the what? The implanted word." What does that tell us about where the word should be? Not just on our ears or in our ears, but in our hearts, the biblical heart being the mind. In other words, let that word dwell in your heart and live it out in your life. Meditate upon it, obey it, and live it. And it is the word which is able to save your souls. It's God's dynamite. It is able, from the word which we get our word dynamite. It is able, powerful, to save your souls. Here's an emphasis in these verses we've looked at on the power of the Word of God. It is all sufficient, and it's all we need for our salvation from past sin and the salvation ultimately in heaven as we live it out in our lives as Christians. A great segment here from the Gospel of Common Sense, as the Epistle of James has often been called. Well, that's all the time we have for our devotional time. Time now for challenges with Stephen Hall. And we don't want to put it off any longer because he's going to be talking about procrastination. So let's not procrastinate. Let's get to it right now. Here's Stephen Hall.
1: Perhaps you are aware of the song written by George F. Root, "Why Do You Wait?" Well, the first stanza goes like this. "Why do you wait, dear brother? Oh, why do you tarry so long? Your Savior is waiting to give you a place in His sanctified throng. Why not? Why not? Why not come to Him now? Why not? Why not? Why not come to Him now?" Well, why is it, do you think, that people procrastinate? Why do people wait, especially when there's so much at stake? You see, the eternal soul lingers in jeopardy outside of Jesus Christ. And when one waits to obey the gospel, he is gambling with his soul. Now, there are certainly many reasons why people procrastinate. And one reason, perhaps, is because people think that they do not possess the correct skill sets to complete the task at hand. Well, certainly if we lack certain skills, then it's only natural that we're going to avoid any task that requires them. However, anyone who is accountable can obey the gospel of Jesus Christ. The only skill required in obeying the gospel, it begins with faith, is understanding what you must do and then do it. You see, the gospel of Jesus Christ requires hearing, Romans 10:17. It requires faith, John 8:24. It requires repentance, Acts 17:30. It requires confession, Acts 8:37. And finally, it requires immersion in water for the remission of sins, Acts 22:16. So therefore, every accountable person has the skills to do those things. Well, perhaps another reason that people procrastinate is because of a lack of interest. You see, if you do not enjoy or look forward to the task at hand, then the chances are good that you will put it off as long as you can. Do you enjoy sin? Well, certainly the Bible teaches us that sin is pleasurable, Hebrews 10:25. Yet sin creates a lack of interest in holy matters and therefore creates procrastination. You see, the majority of the world would rather live in sin than place their interest and trust in obeying the gospel of Christ. Paul wrote about the attitude among many, the Gentiles, and it's recorded for us in Romans chapter 1. Well, another reason that people procrastinate is because of a lack of motivation. You see, what motivates you will determine whether you procrastinate or not. And notice that motivation, of course, is seen in all things of life, and especially we see the motivation in Jesus Christ. When he said that, "For I came down from heaven not to do the will of my own, but the will of him that sent me," John 6:38. Now, in order to overcome procrastination, we must replace it with motivation. And we are primarily motivated in three ways: fear, reward, and love. And certainly we must fear the Lord and keep his commandments, Ecclesiastes 12 and verse 13. And if we are sane, we will certainly fear being subjected to the eternal flames of hell. But then there's another motivating factor, and that is reward. Oh, the great reward of heaven. Can you just imagine? It's hard to, isn't it? Well, these words of Jesus are recorded for us in John 14, when he said, "Let not your heart be troubled. You believe in God, believe also in me. In my Father's house are many mansions. If it were not so, I would have told you. I want to go to heaven, and I hope you do too." And finally, there is the motivating factor of love, the greatest of all motivating factors. The love of God is seen in the sacrifice of Jesus Christ, Paul says, when he wrote, "But God commendeth his love toward us, in that while we were yet sinners, Christ died for us," Romans 5, verse 8. And if we truly love God, and if we love righteousness, we will certainly love him and obey him. In 1 Corinthians 13 and verse 13, we read about love when we find that love is the controlling factor. And we find that, "And now abideth faith, hope, charity, and these three, but the greatest of these is charity." And love is the controlling factor of all holy motivation. And if you are a procrastinator when it comes to the gospel of Jesus Christ, then why not realize your state and your need today and overcome this challenge?
0: Great work as always by Stephen Hall, and a very important subject, procrastination. Well, we are going to procrastinate a little bit about our next segment with Freddie Clayton walking and talking through Proverbs. By that I mean we're going to take an information break before we get to that next segment. We'll be right back. You may have questions or comments about Good News Today. We'd like to hear from you. 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Our mailing address is Good News Today, P.O. 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We'd like to hear from you. Hearing from our viewers is always good news to us. We do hope you'll take advantage of that contact information. 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Download it. It's absolutely free. And once you have it on your smart device, then you'll be able to watch the entire program or individual segments, like the one coming up right now, for example, with Freddie Clayton, walking and talking through Proverbs.
2: There has never been a time in which we needed the practical wisdom of the book of Proverbs more than today. Will we make proper use of this treasure trove of needed help? Proverbs chapter 18 at verse 13 reads, "He who answers a matter before he hears it, it is a folly and shame to him." This is a common case. Before a man can tell his story, another will begin his story. Before a man has made his response, the other tries to put his two cents in, though he has had his own speech already. This is foolishness to them. They are exposed as being the very people nobody should pay any attention to. There are many additionally that give their judgment of a matter before they hear the evidence of the case and express an opinion before they hear the state of the case. How absurd, how foolish, and even sadder, this is typical, common, appearing to be the rule rather than the exception. Have you ever heard someone say before beginning their speech, "Well, I don't know much Bible, but..." Then follows a denial of what the Bible actually teaches. But this egotistical individual does not mind claiming something to be factual when he has not heard the evidence yet. Who needs evidence when you already have your mind made up, right? Think about some areas in which this mentality and absence of wisdom raises its ugly head. The salvation by faith only advocates see every passage that teaches salvation by faith and add an only when one really cannot be found, while refusing to even consider if other biblical evidence demands more than just mentally accepting the divinity of Jesus. They answer a matter, salvation, as if it is a faith-only response before they allow other passages to explain and demonstrate what salvation by faith actually means. It is truly folly, and they ought to be ashamed, and will be eternally if they do not believe and obey the gospel. Imagine this, an accusation being made against a person, emotional fervor gaining the upper hand and absence of any real evidence to support the accusation. Amazing, you say? Is it really that amazing? You see, it's followed with an angry mob chanting, "Crucify him, crucify him." You remember the warning of Exodus chapter 23 at verse 2, don't you? "You shall not follow a crowd to do evil, nor shall you testify in a dispute so as to turn aside after many to pervert justice." The teaching is obvious. Truth and right is not determined by counting noses. Do not go along with the largest number, no matter the powerful and influential people in that group, in condemning an innocent or a righteous man. Do not allow a group's prejudices to become your own. 1 Thessalonians chapter 5, verse 21 still says, "Test all things, hold fast what is good." Commit yourself to the provably right way, and it will be eternally worth it. This is Freddie Clayton, walking and talking through Proverbs.
0: Well, Freddie's comments relate to being swift to hear and slow to speak, are they not? We appreciate that great segment. Coming up, it's our final segment. It's our GNT Q&A, and we'll get to that after we take one more very important information break.

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That's gnttv.org. And while you are there, sign our guest book and let us know how you are receiving the Good News Today program. Well, it is time for our GNT Q&A. The question we mentioned earlier, may women scripturally serve as deacons and elders? Well, the quick answer is no. Well, why is that? Because there is no scriptural authority for their serving as deacons and elders, or for usurping in any way the authority of the men. Now, let's look at qualifications, for example, of elders. We find those qualifications listed in 1 Timothy chapter 3 and in Titus chapter 1. And in 1 Timothy 3:1, Paul begins, this is a faithful saying, if a man desires the office of a bishop, well, if a man, that's the male of the species, then verse 2, a bishop or elder, same thing, different terminology for the same office, a bishop then must be blameless. Listen to this, the husband of one wife. How would it be possible for a woman to be the husband of one wife? That's an impossibility. Titus, of course, Paul in the letter to Titus gives the same qualification. So all of the nouns and pronouns are masculine, and the qualification that the elder, and of course that's true of the deacons too, must be husbands, not wives, then that eliminates the women from serving. Because down in the deacons, when the deacons are discussed in 1 Timothy 3:8, likewise deacons must be reverent, not double-tongued, etc. Let them first be tested. Verse 11, likewise their wives must be reverent, not slanderers. Let deacons be the husbands of one wife. Same qualification is there for deacons and for elders. Now also, there's a passage in 1 Timothy 2:9-15 in that context, which says that the woman is not to usurp authority in any way over the man. Let a woman learn in silence with all submission. Quietness is the idea there. Submission. And I do not permit a woman to teach or to have authority over a man, but to be in silence or quietness. In other words, she is not to take a public role in a situation of teaching where men are present there, where there are men whose authority she would be usurping. She can teach children. She can teach women. There's a great deal that the woman can do in the Lord's church, but she cannot violate that scriptural parameter that is set forth. Thanks for being with us.

0: And now, Admonition, brought to you by the Collierville Church of Christ.
1: Mark chapter 3, verses 28 and 29, we read Jesus' statement, which says this, "Assuredly I say to you, all sins will be forgiven the sons of men, and whatever blasphemies they may utter. But he who blasphemes against the Holy Spirit never has forgiveness, but is subject to eternal damnation." There are a lot of different ideas about what Jesus means here, but this we can know. He had been accused of performing miracles by the power of Satan. And Jesus makes it clear that's not possible. He also makes it clear that when you oppose the miracles of God, the deeds of God, and the Word of God, you cannot have salvation. If you live in opposition to God's Word, if you speak in opposition to God's Word, may I encourage you, repent, or eternal damnation is your only destiny.
0: For more from the Collierville Church of Christ, visit colliervillecoc.org.

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0: Welcome to Good News Today, the program where you will always find good news, no matter what else is happening in the world. I'm Jim Dearman, your host for Good News Today. Thanks for joining us. Let me tell you what's coming up on this edition of our program. Our devotional time today consists of our scripture reading, of course, beautiful singing, and then a brief study of the scripture, as always. And today, we are looking at James chapter 2. We're going to look at verses 14 through 26, a tremendous treatise on the subject of faith, the faith that saves. And oh, how important this discussion is. So please stay right where you are. And following our devotional time, it's another challenges segment with Stephen Hall, and a very important subject, the subject of forgiveness. That's what Stephen will be discussing. And then it's a walking and talking through Proverbs with Freddie Clayton. Today's he deals with Proverbs chapter 2, looking at verses 16 through 18, and you will not want to miss that. Now, in our final segment today, our G&T Q&A, the question, why do some not see the importance of baptism? We'll talk about that, as always, and answer it, as always, from the Word of God. Again, thanks so much for being with us, and we hope you have your Bibles open now and you're ready to read along with us from James chapter 2, verses 14 through 26, where James asks this question, what does it profit, my brethren, if someone says he has faith but does not have works? Can faith save him? If a brother or sister is naked and destitute of daily food, and one of you says to them, depart in peace, be warmed and filled, but you do not give them the things which are needed for the body, what does it profit? Thus also faith by itself, if it does not have works, is dead. But someone will say, you have faith and I have works. Show me your faith without your works, and I will show you my faith by my works. You believe that there is one God? You do well. Even the demons believe and tremble. But do you want to know, O foolish man, that faith without works is dead? Was not Abraham our father justified by works when he offered Isaac his son on the altar? Do you see that faith was working together with his works, and by works faith was made perfect? And the scripture was fulfilled, which says, Abraham believed God, and it was accounted to him for righteousness, and he was called the friend of God. You see then that a man is justified by works and not by faith only. Likewise, was not Rahab the harlot also justified by works when she received the messengers and sent them out another way? For as the body without the spirit is dead, so faith without works is dead also.

0: The verses we read just a few moments ago are so vitally important on a very vitally important and tragically often misunderstood subject. And yet, the subject of faith and the kind of faith that saves should not be misunderstood if we simply look at this great treatise that we have just read, James chapter 2, verses 14 through 26. So let's spend a few moments here going back and analyzing these verses. He begins, as we mentioned, with a question in verse 14. What does it profit, my brethren, if someone says he has faith but does not have works? Can faith save him? Now, the rhetorical question here is, can faith save him if it is faith without works? James is already affirming through the question form that it can't. He'll go on to elaborate, of course, and really prove his point. But we need to stop right here and ask the question, why is it that there is so much misapplication of the teaching of Scripture on the subject of works? It is because far too many times people do not make the distinction between the different works that are discussed in Scripture and realize that there are certain kinds of works that are of no value whatsoever. For example, we don't live any longer under the law of Moses. And so the works of the law of Moses are clearly not valid today. And in the Roman epistle, for example, the Apostle Paul discusses those works and discounts them, saying that we're saved by faith and not by works, meaning the works of the law, because that law has been nailed to the cross, and we're under the law of Christ. But when James discusses works, he's not discussing the works of the law of Moses when he affirms that faith without works is dead. He's saying that the works that must accompany faith for faith to be valid are works of righteousness that God has set forth. In other words, they are actions by which we show our faith, and without those actions, we cannot show our faith. And so, Martin Luther, the Reformation leader, had a very difficult time reconciling the Epistle of Romans with the Epistle of James, and for a time actually discounted the Epistle of James and said it was an epistle of straw. It was, in other words, it didn't need to have a place in the sacred canon of Scriptures. But of course, he was completely wrong in that assessment. What was his problem? His problem was that he was failing to make the distinction that tragically many fail to make today. He was failing to see the difference between the kind of work that Paul was discussing in Romans and the kind of work that James is discussing here in the Epistle of James. They're two different kinds of works altogether. Now, we could say that there is a work of merit, a third kind of work, that we cannot be saved by at all, because that would be earning our salvation. In other words, works of merit by which we say to God, in effect, I've done these works and I've merited my salvation, therefore your grace is not a factor. Now, God's grace is always a factor, even when we are obedient, as James teaches us to be obedient with the kind of works that are valid. In Ephesians 2, for example, for by grace are you saved, verse 8 of chapter 2, Paul writes, for by grace are you saved through faith, and that not of yourselves, it is the gift of God, not of works, lest anyone should boast. Well, that would include works of the law of Moses, but it would include works of merit that we could boast about, not of works that lest anyone should boast. In other words, Paul is discussing a specific kind of work, a work that would be a meritorious work that would enable us to boast and to say, I didn't need God's grace. I did everything and saved myself. That's an impossibility. So not of works of merit by which we might boast. All right, but then in Ephesians 2:10, the very next verse, he writes, for we are his workmanship, created in Christ Jesus for good works which God prepared beforehand that we should walk in them. Now, doesn't that make it clear that some works are condemned, some works are commended, and actually commanded? They're absolutely essential. Of course that is the case. And that's the kind of work, the work of faith, the work by which faith shows itself, the work of righteousness The work that God has ordained, that's the kind of work that James says we must have. Otherwise, our faith is empty. Faith only does not and cannot save. And yet, it's the most prevalent doctrine among those calling themselves Christians today. And how tragic that is. We plead with you. We plead with you to look at these verses openly, honestly, and to see exactly what James is saying here. A little bit later on in our question and answer segment, we're going to talk about baptism. Our question, remember, why do some not see the importance of baptism? Well, we'll go ahead and give you a little preview. Some don't see the importance because they claim that's a work by which we are trying to save ourselves. No, James would teach, as does the whole of New Testament teaching, the whole of New Testament teaching is that baptism is the final culminating act of faith. That is, by which we show our faith, and without it, we cannot demonstrate our faith. There has to be belief, yes, that leads to repentance, confession of the name of Christ, and then baptism. And that's the very kind of work that James says is absolutely essential. And without it, none of us can be saved. Now, let's go on. Let's go on in our verses here and see the illustration that he uses. In verse 15, here's his illustration. After saying, can faith save him? If someone says he has faith but doesn't have works, in other words, he doesn't show his faith by his works, can that faith save him? Here's his illustration. If a brother or sister is naked, not literally completely naked, but without sufficient clothing, and destitute of daily food, and one of you says to them, depart in peace, be warmed and filled, but you do not give them the things needed for the body, what does it profit? In other words, what good have you done them when they're in need of these things and you say, depart in peace, be warmed and filled? That simply is doing nothing for them. Then he brings it home in verse 17. Thus also, faith by itself, if it does not have works, is dead. Faith has to have a certain kind of works, or it is dead. So all works are not eliminated. Now we come to verse 18. And in verse 18, James says, he imagines an objector here, someone who objects. Someone will say, he says, well, you have faith, and I have works. In other words, we have different gifts, and you have faith, and I have works. Here's James's response. Show me your faith without your works. That's the challenge. In other words, he's saying you can't do it. You can't show me your faith without your works. Show me your faith without your works, and I will show you my faith by my works, because that's how faith manifests itself. But not by works of the law of Moses, not by works by which we would seek to earn salvation, but by the works of righteousness that God has set forth in His Word, in the New Testament of our Lord and Savior, Jesus Christ. So, then we come to verse 19. And here James says, you believe that there is one God, you do well. Well, if we modernize that language, that's like saying, you believe there's one God, well, that's all well and good. But it's not good enough. That's what James is saying here. You believe that there's one God, you do well. And then he adds, even the demons believe and tremble. We can read in Scripture where demons confronted the Lord and said to him, what have we to do with you, Jesus, you Son of God? Are you come here to torment us before the time? They recognized him as the Son of God, these demon-possessed individuals, and the demons speaking through them said, you're the Son of God, and we know you can punish us. Are you come here to do it before the time of punishment? Did that kind of faith save those demons? Well, certainly not. That's faith only. And that's exactly the kind of faith that is far too prevalent in the religious world today. Faith alone, denying the necessity of any kind of works whatsoever, including baptism, about which we'll speak more in a little bit. But do you want to know, verse 20, O foolish man, that faith without works is dead. Then he comes to another illustration. Was not Abraham our father justified by works when he offered Isaac his son on the altar? Do you see that faith was working together with his works, and by works, faith was made perfect or complete? His faith was completed when he did what God told him to do. And the scripture was fulfilled, and this is Genesis 15:6, it's the scripture he refers to. And the scripture was fulfilled, which says, Abraham believed God, and it was accounted to him for righteousness, and he was called the friend of God. Here's his conclusion, verse 24. You see then that a man is justified by works and not by faith only. There's your faith only. The only verse of Scripture that mentions faith only has a not in front of it. Not by faith only. And then he concludes with Rahab the harlot. She was justified by works when she received those messengers there, the book of Joshua, and sent them out another way and protected them. And then his conclusion here finally in verse 26, for as the body without the spirit is dead, so faith without works is dead also. What a treatise, and how much clearer could it be? Well, that's all the time we have for our devotional time. Time now for a challenges segment on the subject of forgiveness with Stephen Hall.
1: Are you having a challenge forgiving someone? Well, why should we forgive, some ask? Well, we may seem to understand the general concept of forgiveness, but many are not proficient on the specifics of how to do it properly, or more importantly, biblically. Note that to be forgiven, we must forgive. So the question is, how do we forgive? Well, first, we must acknowledge that we have been offended. We are not discussing the idea of being offended because of the truth. Galatians 4, verse 16, Paul said, am I therefore become your enemy because I tell you the truth? For the truth can offend some. Jesus said, but whosoever shall offend one of these little ones which believe in me, it were better for him that a millstone were hanged about his neck, and that he were drowned in the depth of the sea. Woe unto the world because of offenses, for it must needs be that offenses come. But woe to that man by whom the offended or the offense cometh. Wherefore, if thy hand or thy foot offend thee, cut them off and cast them from thee. It is far better for thee to enter into life halt or maimed rather than having two hands or two feet to be cast into everlasting fire. And if thine eye offend thee, pluck it out and cast it from thee. It is better for thee to enter into life with one eye rather than having two eyes to be cast into hell fire. You see, biblical forgiveness requires a desire, a request, and a removal of transgression. Hatred, hurt, and offenses are never good things to ignore, and we must be careful that we don't try to sweep them under the rug. There's a story of a mother who ran into the bedroom when she heard her 7-year-old son scream. She found his 2-year-old sister pulling his hair, and she gently released the little girl's grip from and said comfortingly to the boy, therefore, there, she didn't mean it. She doesn't know that hurts you. Well, the boy nodded in acknowledgement, and the mother left the room. Well, as she started down the hallway, the little boy screamed once more, and the mother, rushing back in, she asked, what happened? Well, the little boy replied, well, she must know now. You see, we must choose to forgive and surrender all vengeful ideas. In making that decision, we are performing a couple of important matters. First, we are leaving the ultimate and final justice and vengeance to God, showing our trust in Him to judge righteously. And secondly, we are deliberately choosing for ourselves a road of forgiveness. You see, the process of forgiveness requires that we begin to look at the real cause behind the situation we've created in our minds. Jesus said, ye have heard that it hath been said, thou shalt love thy neighbor and hate thine enemy. But I say unto you, love your enemies, bless them that curse you, do good to them that hate you, and pray for them which despitefully use you and persecute you. Matthew 5:43 and 44.

0: 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We'd like to hear from you. Hearing from our viewers is always good news to us.
1: We do want you to take advantage of that contact information. We'd love to hear from you. Right now, we're going to hear from Freddie Clayton with another Walking and Talking Through Proverbs.
2: The book of Proverbs contains practical wisdom that will assist us today just as much as when it was written 3,000 years ago by Solomon, the third king of Israel. Heaven's wisdom available to us has the remarkable ability to assist the young man who is directed thereby. Some specifics are mentioned in Proverbs chapter 2, verses 16 through 18. Listen to it. To deliver you from the immoral woman, from the seductress who flatters with her words, who forsakes the companion of her youth, and forgets the covenant of her God. For her house leads down to death, and her paths to the dead. If we can know for sure the end result of a particular course we may choose to follow, will that help us to avoid that first step? It really should, shouldn't it? A wise person desiring to avoid the pitfalls that have taken far too many certainly is grateful for the words of warning. And here in the book of Proverbs, we have inspired, God-provided explanations as to the folly of doing before thinking it through and then acting on it. The matters here under consideration are obvious, are they not? Pictured is the young man, possibly naive, as to the deceptive and destructive ways of a woman who cares not for God's instructions concerning the only authorized sexual relations within the institution of marriage. This young man's need is to be delivered, which means literally to be rescued, to be snatched away from her and this situation. She is a woman he has no authorized by God right to be with. She has weapons in her arsenal that can be used by her to reel him in to his death. She flatters. Literally, she has the ability to smoothly divide by the use of her words. Then in verse 17, we see she has forsaken her husband, sinning against God who gave the institution of marriage in the very beginning in Genesis chapter 2. What is the end result for the young man who is seduced by this woman? Well, it's only bad. In verse 18, we see that it is downhill all the way, ultimately to death and hopelessness. Sounds terrible, doesn't it? Friend, it is. Multiplied millions of naive young men and middle-aged and older men too, foolishly and ignorantly, think themselves to be the exception to the rule of adulterous activities. They are not. You really do reap what you sow, Galatians chapter 6, verse 7 and 8. So let us sow to the Spirit so as to reap life everlasting. This is Freddie Clayton, Walking and Talking Through Proverbs.
1: Well, coming up, it's our final segment and our G&T Q&A. Our question today, why do some not see the importance of baptism? We'll get to that question right after we take another important information break.

are back for our final segment. It's our G&T Q&A. We've already mentioned the question. Here it is again. Why do some not see the importance of baptism? Well, I think part of that answer lies with the discussion we had in our devotional time from James 2, 14 through 26. And that is the misunderstanding that many have about works. They view baptism as a work, and they think the Bible condemns all works. Therefore, baptism cannot be essential to salvation. But we've already seen earlier in the program that some works are absolutely essential. James, in his treatise from James 2, 14 through 26, says, faith without works, that is, works that God has set forth, works of righteousness, then without those works, faith is dead, being alone. Well, baptism, as we mentioned earlier, is simply a demonstration of one's faith, the culmination of one's faith in obedience to the gospel. The gospel plan of salvation involves hearing the gospel, of course, believing it, and believing that Jesus is the Christ, acting upon that belief by repenting, changing your mind about sin and being determined to be out of it, confessing Jesus to be the Christ, making the good confession, and then being buried in baptism for the remission of sins, as is clearly taught throughout Scripture. But tragically, as Paul writes in 2 Corinthians 4, 3 and 4, even if our gospel is veiled, it is veiled to those who are perishing, whose minds the God of this age has blinded, who do not believe, lest the light of the gospel of the glory of Christ, who is the image of God, should shine on them. Don't be blinded. Receive the word. Thank you for being with us.

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3: 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This is Are You Listening? 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
2: Thank you to our Jay Webb and greetings, everyone. Let's talk about the church we read about in the New Testament. No denominations, just simply the church of which we all should be a part. The church was not an accident or an afterthought with God. Before God said, "Let there be light," the church was part of His eternal purpose. We affirm this from Ephesians 3, 9 through 11 that says, "And to make all see what is the fellowship of the mystery, which from the beginning of the ages has been hidden in God who created all things through Jesus Christ, to the intent that now the manifold wisdom of God might be made known by the church to the principalities and powers in the heavenly places, according to the eternal purpose which He accomplished in Christ Jesus our Lord." The church in God's purpose. Friends, this is a special study of which we will turn back the clock and study with the late Gus Nichols, who lived from 1892 to 1975 when he passed at the age of 83. For 59 years, Brother Nichols preached the gospel of Christ, along with conducting training classes, preaching on radio, and writing many articles to direct people to the Lord's church. His work on the church in God's purpose was a sermon most thorough, full of scripture, of which all lessons should be. We're going to note key passages in our study today. We're going to be adding passages for your personal search and study as we go along. There's a lot of meat ahead. And before we begin, speaking of study tools, please visit our friends at housetohouse.com. Our J-Web has a few more details.
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2: When we talk about the church in the New Testament, we cannot help but to see how the church was revealed in the promises of God. When we consider Genesis 3 and verse 15, "And I will put enmity between you and the woman, between your seed and her seed. He shall bruise your head, and you shall bruise his heel." How God was speaking to the serpent, and how the seed of the woman would bruise the head of Satan. Other passages to tell us how Jesus was that seed, Galatians 4, 4 and 5, 1 John 3, 8, and Hebrews 2, 14. Second, we note that Christ is to be the seed of Abraham and of David. This is affirmed in Galatians chapter 3, verse 8, that says, "And the Scripture, foreseeing that God would justify the Gentiles by faith, preached the gospel to Abraham beforehand, saying, In you all the nations shall be blessed." May we drop down to verse 16 that says, "Now to Abraham and his seed were the promises made. He does not say, and two seeds, as of many, but as of one, and to your seed who is Christ." This is also affirmed, Genesis 12, 1 through 3, and Ephesians 3 and verse 6. In Christ, all families, all kindreds, all nations would be blessed, would be saved. That takes us to Hebrews chapter 8, verses 1 through 5, a fact that we have an Old Testament pattern or a type of the church shows that it was in God's mind and purpose back before time began. Hebrews 8, verse 1, "Now this is the main point of the things we are saying. We have such a high priest who is seated at the right hand of the throne of the majesty in the heavens, a minister of the sanctuary and of the true tabernacle which the Lord erected and not man. For every high priest is appointed to offer both gifts and sacrifices. Therefore it is necessary that this one also have something to offer, for if he were on earth he would not be a priest, since there are priests who offer the gifts according to the law, who serve the copy and shadow of the heavenly things. And so we have an Old Testament pattern or a type of the church. You see, it continues in God's purpose. The church is to be set up as in the last days, or as we look in those contexts, the New Testament days. I like to think of it in this way. Isaiah 2 and Joel 2 bring forth the prophecy that's fulfilled in Acts 2. For in Acts 2 and verse 16, on the day of Pentecost, those last days, or those days of the New Testament days, this is that which was spoken by the prophet Joel. Parallel with that, Hebrews 1, 1 through 3. Friends, God's choice was to save those who would come into Christ was made before the world was. We've noted this. We see this from Ephesians 1, 1 through 13 and 2 Thessalonians 2, 13 and 14. However, only those who are in Christ are those who obey the gospel. We look at Romans 16 and verse 7 that says, concerning those who were in Christ before me. Those were the words of Paul about the apostles. They were in Christ before me. So we are to be in Christ. How? When? How does that happen? Galatians 3, 26 through 28, as well as Romans 6, 3 through 5, are a text that affirm that we are placed in Christ when we are baptized into Christ. As we think about the church in the purpose of God revealed in His promises, we think of Titus chapter 2, verses 1 through 3, of how that life was promised before the world began. Paul, a bondservant of God and of an apostle of Jesus Christ, according to the faith of God's elect and the acknowledgement of the truth which accords with godliness, in hope of eternal life which God, who cannot lie, promised before time began, but has in due time manifested His word through preaching, which was committed to me according to the commandment of God our Savior. You know, when we think about that, let's think about Christ. He was foreordained before the world. This we find in 1 Peter 1, 18 and 19. And of course, Christ came into the world when the time was fulfilled. This is noted in Galatians 4 and verse 4. Born of a woman, made under the law, when the time was fulfilled. Parallel also Mark 1, 15 and 1 Timothy 2, 5 and 6. The building of the church also not only in the promises of God and His purpose, but the building of the church was in prophecy. We mentioned earlier Isaiah 2 and Joel 2 that were fulfilled on the day of Pentecost in Acts 2. Even Zechariah chapter 6, 12 and 13 speaks of the church in prophecy and how the church continues onward, 1 Corinthians chapter 3, 16 and 17. And in the building of the church, was it not Christ who promised to build His church? Indeed, He did in Matthew 16, verses 16 through 19, the church of which we are to be a part, and of Paul who proclaimed of the church as the called out within the context of Ephesians 2, 12 through 16. We understand that the church and the eternal purpose of God was to bring forth for the teaching to be done. We noted that from Ephesians 3, 9 through 11, and in 1 Timothy 3 and verse 15 that we can be taught the Holy Scriptures. But when we also think about the church and God's purpose, its nature is a spiritual nature. In John 18, 36, Jesus said, "My kingdom is not of this world. If my kingdom were of this world, my servants would fight so that I should not be delivered to the Jews. But now my kingdom is not from here." It is a spiritual kingdom that was to come forth, of which one would be added by the new birth, as Jesus taught Nicodemus in John 3, 1 through 8. The cost of the church. Dear friends, it took the blood of Christ. And we find it in Acts 20 and verse 28, in Ephesians 2, 14 through 16, as well as Ephesians 5, 23 through 27. But, oh, dear friends, let's think about the destiny of the church. Yes, that was in God's eternal purpose and the promises therein. Glorious indeed. We note that from Ephesians 5, 25 through 27, and in 1 Corinthians 15, 20 through 26, where we notice in verse 24 how the church or the kingdom would be going upward to God when Christ comes back. The wicked will be gathered out of that kingdom. They're not going to be going to heaven. The parable, as we note, of the tares in Matthew 13, 40 through 43, how the tares were gathered and burned in the fire, so it will be at the end of this age. The Son of Man will send out his angels, and they will gather out of his kingdom all things that offend, and those who practice lawlessness, and will cast them into the furnace of fire. There will be wailing and gnashing of teeth. Then the righteous will shine forth as the sun in the kingdom of their Father. He who has ears to hear, let him hear. So, dear friends, when we think about how the wicked will come out of the kingdom, we understand that those in the kingdom will be those who are born again. We are translated into the kingdom of his dear Son, Colossians 1 and verse 13. The kingdom, which is the church, of which Jesus is the head, Ephesians 1, 20 through 23, specifically verses 22 and 23, where God put all things under his feet, gave him to be the head over all things to the church, which is his body, the fullness of him who fills all in all. The church in God's purpose, and to God be the glory. What an awesome study. 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
7: Acronyms have become a way of our communication. LOL, laugh out loud. BTW, by the way. This month, let's think about an acronym to remind ourselves of how blessed we are to be children of God. The acronym is COVID or COVID-19. It might interest us to know that CO stands for Corona, VI, Virus, D, Disease. And then the dash 19, it came into existence in the year 2019. Well, let's think about COVID-19. All month long, and let each of those words, even the dash and the date, remind us that we are truly blessed to be sons and daughters of God. Until then, remember to have every day a great day with our Lord Jesus.
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0: Welcome again to Counterpoint. I'm Mike Hixon, and as you well know, B.J. Clark is with me today. And B.J., it's always great to be with you.
1: Always a pleasure.
0: B.J., today we want to talk about the Christian life is the best life. And I really believe that the Christian life is the best life because it is the blessed life.
1: Yes, sir.
0: And a lot of people miss that, I think, when it comes to living in this world. You know, the devil says that the best life is in the world because, after all, the world has everything to offer. And what the devil would say to people is, you need to be free to be the captain of your own ship, to navigate your own waters in life. So how do you counter that attitude? Because the devil, whether we like it or not, is vying for our lives.
1: He's been telling that lie since the Garden of Eden, because you remember that God had told Adam and Eve, of every tree in the garden thou mayest freely eat, but of the tree of the knowledge of good and evil thou mayest not eat thereof, for in the day that thou eatest thereof thou shalt surely die. So the giver of life, God himself, has the right to determine what is necessary to keep life, or to keep on receiving life, or get eternal life.
0: That's right.
1: What did Satan come along and do? He says, no, you won't surely die. The real life, the good life, is the life that will be out there somewhere, the life God won't let you have. God wants you to be held back from the real pleasures of life. That's why he won't let you have that tree, the fruit on that tree. And so he convinced Eve that it was worth it to go ahead, and she wouldn't really be living until she took a bite of that fruit. And you know the rest of the story.
0: Mm-hmm.
1: And today, it's sad. It breaks my heart to think about all the people that are watching who have been sold the same bill of goods. Hey, you won't really be living until you drink this, take this, smoke that, go there, whatever the case,
0: right,
1: participate in this lust of the flesh, then you'll really know life. But what ends up happening, people find out they're miserable.
0: Right. You know, BJ, I appreciate the fact that you said the devil has been spinning this lie going all the way back to the Garden of Eden. And you know, in the scriptures, the Bible uses a number of terms to identify the character and the work of the devil. For example, he's identified as the tempter in Matthew chapter 4. I think about Jesus calling him the wicked one in Matthew chapter 13, verse 38, I believe. In verse 39, he's called the enemy. And so you have all of these pictures of his work. But you know, in John chapter 8, Jesus summed him up. And you know, we talk a lot about the devil, but maybe sometimes do you think we miss the fact that Jesus called him a liar and a murderer?
1: Right, exactly. Because the lie that he told that was believed led to their spiritual death and their being removed from the Garden of Eden, which also hastened their physical death in time to come.
0: Sure.
1: And so that is exactly what he is. He's a liar, a murderer. An adversary is one of the ways he's depicted.
0: Right.
1: And he's like a roaring lion walking about seeking whom he may devour. 1 Peter chapter 5 and verse 8. And don't be deceived into thinking he's not coming after you.
0: That's right.
1: He wants to get as many people as possible to follow him so that they won't go and enjoy the blessings of heaven. He's really a killer, not a life giver.
0: You know, BJ, you point to that 1 Peter chapter 5 verse 8, and I'm glad you went there, because the Bible, as you said a moment ago, Peter said the devil walketh about as a roaring lion. And you know what? We can see the work of the devil today. He's walking about in our homes today.
1: He is.
0: Look at all of the problems, the mayhem in our homes today in our country. And we talk about, you know, as the home goes, so goes the nation. Our nation's in trouble. The reason our nation's in trouble is because our homes are in trouble. And what has the devil done? He has effectively removed God as being the focal point, the foundation of our homes.
1: He's made it all about us.
0: Yeah.
1: It's all about me. In fact, the middle letter of the word sin is the letter I. And when I do what I want to do, pride, middle letter of the word pride, the letter I, when I am the center of everything in my mind, in my focus, it leads to selfishness, which leads to misery. Because the truly happy people are not the selfish people, they're the selfless people, as Jesus taught by his own example in Matthew 20 and verse 28, as a servant who came to serve others, not to be served. That's where real happiness is found. And Satan wants you and me to just pursue whatever lust of the flesh pleases us personally. And he thinks, he wants us to think, rather, that we're going to be much happier if we just do what makes me happy.
0: That's right.
1: But what ends up happening is everyone's miserable at the same time because they're all trying to serve one person, and that's themselves.
0: That's right. You know, BJ, think about how the devil operates. And we're talking about the Christian life is the best life. And what the devil wants to do is really to mask that.
1: Yes.
0: To think that, you know what, you're being robbed if you live a Christian. You're missing out on so much in the world. And so the devil has all of these trappings, these lures and baits, and he's very effective at laying traps or setting traps, and sadly people are gullible enough to bite into them. But you think about how many people in our world today have been sold a bill of goods. Mm-hmm. With regard to the world. And John talks about the lust of the flesh, the lust of the eyes, the pride of life. And so the idea is, you know what, this is what's going to bring you maximum happiness and joy and satisfaction and contentment. And it's not there.
1: Think about it in very practical terms. Here's a husband and a wife. They've said to each other, I do. They've pledged to each other their love until death do them part. What does Satan start doing? He starts trying to get them both, one or both, to believe, hey, there's really someone better for you out there than this person here. Mm-hmm. And there's really someone out there that would give you a lot more happiness. And so why are there so many broken homes? The devil is convincing people that the real happiness is out there somewhere. Children, obey your parents in the Lord, for this is right, Ephesians 6:1 and following. But what does Satan want the children to believe? True happiness doesn't come by doing what mom and dad says. Mm-hmm. It comes by doing what you want to do. Do what you want to do, and you'll be much happier than if you listen to them. And we could just keep going through society. You know, don't listen to authority in the classroom and the teacher. Don't listen to the policeman. Don't listen to why. Be a rebel, because real happiness is found in rebelling against what's right.
0: That's right.
1: And doing what you feel is right in your heart. And he's been getting by with this for thousands of years. I say getting by with it. Deceiving people.
0: That's
1: but he
0: right.
1: doesn't ultimately get by with it, because he's going to be punished for
0: it's
1: his
0: okay.
1: actions. And people are sometimes figuring out, hey, wait a minute. Solomon said, I try to pursue pleasure, Ecclesiastes 2, and what did it get me? Grabbing for, I've got the wind, okay, open up your hand and show us what you have. I have nothing. I just grab something that's not really there, and that's the elusive nature of selfishness.
0: You know, BJ, we've asked this before, and I think it's a relevant question. How's that working out?
1: Right.
0: Because you know what? There are a lot of people, they have tried the world. There are people that might be watching the program today, and they would be very honest and say, you know what, I tried it. I have indulged in the flesh, and I have been right in the center of the world. I was reading about a man this week, really a sad story. By the standards of the world, he would be deemed a tremendous success, worth about $2 to $3 billion, which I can't even begin to fathom. But in the presentation of the article, they were talking about this gentleman worth some $2 to $3 billion, very successful in the business world. I think they said he owns 28 homes around the world. Mm-hmm. 14 of which are ranches. And so this guy has everything but what was really so sad was he said that he had entertained at one point in time taking his own life. And mm-hmm. he said, I finally decided I wasn't going to do that. But you know, if what you're looking for, if you really think that the world is going to satisfy you and bring you the contentment, joy, peace, and happiness that you're looking for, here's a guy got $2 billion. Obviously, it's not satisfying him.
1: Right.
0: So what makes us think we're going to be the exception to the rule?
1: I couldn't help but think of Solomon as you were describing this man and his multiple houses. Solomon said in Ecclesiastes 2, I builded me houses, plural, verse 4. I planted me vineyards, and they were beautifully landscaped pieces of property. He had gardens and orchards and vineyards, and he said pools of water to bring the wood, to bring forth the trees. And then he had servants and maidens, according to Ecclesiastes 2:7. How many times have you and I thought, Oh, if someone could just be hired to do all the mundane things that I don't feel like doing after a hard day at work, I think I'd be the happiest guy on earth. And you talk about billions. Solomon would have been the richest man of his generation. Every now and then you'll see, is it Bill Gates who's the richest, or is it the guy that's in charge of Amazon, or is it, you know, who is the richest man on earth? Well, you know what? Solomon would have topped them all, and yet he said, whatsoever mine eyes desired, I kept not from them. I had enough money to buy anything I wanted the moment I wanted it. And so he said, I hated life, verse 17. That seems almost impossible to our mindset. You have enough money to have multiple houses, silver and gold, more cattle than anyone before you, and you're unhappy? Why don't we ever get the memo on that?
0: Well, that's great. That's a great question. And you know what, BJ, if you look at the book of Ecclesiastes, Solomon says, if you're looking for happiness in all these things, you're looking in the wrong places, as you said just a moment ago. Mm-hmm. And I think that's a great question. Why haven't we gotten the memo? Why do we continue to, you know, what's the definition of ignorance? Yeah. Continue to do the same thing over and over and over again and expect different results.
1: Right.
0: And what the devil is saying is, you know what, you're the exception to the rule. it doesn't apply to you, but it always comes back.
1: He's continuing to deceive, isn't he?
0: Yes, he is. You know, the Hebrew writer in Hebrews chapter 11 talks about Moses and the fact that he turned his back on the pleasures of sin. And the Hebrew writer identified the pleasures of sin as being but for a season.
1: Right.
0: And you know, Jesus asked the question, what shall it profit a man if he shall gain the whole world and lose his own soul? You know what? If you get the world but you lose your soul, you made a bad transaction.
1: No wonder Jesus said, lay up for yourselves treasures in heaven, because there no one can steal them. No moth or rust can corrupt them or deteriorate them. And right. So you know that they're constant. The stock market may be up today and way down tomorrow, and then up. It's a roller coaster ride of, am I rich or am I not? Am I richer today than I was yesterday? Here's the good news about Christianity. We're perpetually rich in Christ. We have riches that are permanent. 1 Timothy chapter 6 talks about the beautiful laying hold on eternal life versus laying hold on earthly things that can pierce us through with many sorrows. Those who desire to be rich, the New King James Version says there in 1 Timothy 6 and verse 9, have set themselves up to be ensnared by the same, trap that Satan's been using for years.
0: You know, BJ, you struck a chord in discussing that, because I could not help but think of the paradox. You know, in thinking about as a child of God, you know, somebody economically speaking might not have a lot, but they're still rich. Rich how? Rich in the blessings afforded. You know, in Ephesians chapter 1, verse 3, Paul talks about how every spiritual blessing known to man is in Christ. And if you're in Christ and you enjoy those blessings, you're rich. Do you remember when John wrote to the well-beloved Gaius in 3 John?
1: Yeah.
0: And he said, beloved, I pray or wish above all things that thou mayest prosper and be in health, even as thy soul prospers. Now, we might question the physical prosperity of Gaius. Economically, I don't think the man had a lot. But one thing is certain, his soul was prospering. In the book of Revelation in chapter 2, when Jesus surveyed the church at Smyrna, do you remember? He said, I know your works, tribulation, and poverty. And then parenthetically, he said, but you're rich.
1: And yet in the very next chapter, he told the folks in the church at Laodicea, you think you're rich. And then he went on to tell them there in Revelation chapter 3, he says, really, you're miserable, poor, blind, naked, and you don't have anything that you thought you had. In fact, he said, I would counsel you, verse 18 of Revelation 3, buy of me gold tried in the fire, that you may be rich.
0: That's right.
1: And white raiment, that you really may be clothed. And so all that they were wrapping themselves in was not really making them happy. And so consequently, Jesus says, if you want to truly be rich, try me. and try the blessings I have to give. That's where true riches are found.
0: Yes, it is. BJ, don't you think that the devil, that his constant theme or anthem is, you can't be happy in Christianity? I mean, look at what I have to offer you. And as you said a moment ago, you know, the devil is parading these things before us, and we think, well, I've got to have that. And riches and money and materialism and power and prestige and prominence and all these things. And yet, some of the most miserable people in life have all of those things. Solomon, you just read about him a minute ago.
1: Mm-hmm. And you know, Proverbs 23 says in verse 4, labor not to be rich, cease from thine own wisdom. Wilt thou not set thine eyes upon that which is not for riches? He said, they make themselves wings, and they fly away as an eagle toward heaven. Interestingly, on the back of the dollar bill, there are wings. I know they didn't put them there for that reason, but truth be told, that should be a reminder to all of us, hey, riches have a tendency to sprout wings and fly away.
0: That's right.
1: At just about the time you think you've got it, it can be taken from you. And so he says, make sure that you are not seeking that which is so fleeting.
0: Very, very. And you know, Solomon in Ecclesiastes chapter 5, verse 10, he had this to say, he who loves silver will not be satisfied with silver, nor he who loves abundance with increase. And so over in chapter 12, he would say, look, remember now your Creator in the days of your youth. And I wonder today, I worry today about parents who are so concerned about the academic excellence of their children. They're worried about their athletic prowess, and they want them to be popular in school. And I'm not saying that those things are wrong in and of themselves, but I think that we are selling our children on materialism and the things of this world, and we fail to see the importance of spiritual things. And so, you know, when is the best time to teach our children, okay, here's what life is all about? Well, I think Solomon's saying, you know what, the time to get it done when they're young.
1: This conversation reminded me of Psalm 39, where he says, in verse number 4, Lord, make me to know mine end. Let me see how it's all going to end, and the measure of my days. And he talks about how man at his best state is just empty vanity, his breath, and his breath can be taken away from him. And then he says this in verse 6 of Psalm 39, every man walks in a vain show. And then he goes on in that same text to say, he heaps up riches and knows not who shall gather them. Truth be told, we can work hard our entire lives, accumulate the best house, the finest cars, the best wardrobe, and money in our bank account that is bulging, and die, and a fool may take possession of it and squander it. After all of our hard work, it's certainly going to be left behind, because we brought nothing into this world. It's certain we can carry nothing out. And then Psalm 49 goes on and says, the inward thought is, their houses shall continue forever, verse 11. They think, I'm always going to be here, I'll always have this house. And he says, this is their folly. They're foolish for thinking that, because he says in verse 16, don't be afraid when one is made rich, when the glory of his house is increased, for when he dieth, he shall carry nothing away. His glory is not going to descend after him. Though while he lived, he blessed his soul. Luke 16, the rich man fared mm-hmm. sumptuously every day.
0: Yeah.
1: And men will praise you when you do well for yourself. No, he's going to go to the generation of his fathers, where he'll never see light. And so if we could just get people to realize what the rich fool didn't realize.
0: That's right.
1: He thought he had it all for years to come, and God said, tonight.
0: And you know what, BJ?
1: You're leaving it.
0: You know, in Psalm 90, Moses talked about the brevity of life in contrast to the eternal nature of God. And he said, you know, the days of our years might be 70 and 10. He said, you know what? You might live to be 80 years of age. We might live to be 70 or 80. And he said, those years are accompanied by strength, sorrow, and labor. But then he said, it is soon cut off. And right. What happens? We fly away. So in light of that, teach us to number our days that we may apply our hearts to wisdom.
1: James says, you that say today or tomorrow, we will go into such and such a city, and we will spend a year there, and we will buy and sell and get gain. He says, you don't even know what's happening tomorrow.
0: Right.
1: What's your life? It's a vapor that appears for a little time and then vanishes away. And you ought to say, if the Lord will, we shall do this or that. James 4, 13 to 15. And so people need to keep God in his proper place,
0: right,
1: first place, and quit trying to shove him to the back burner, saying, one of these days, after I accumulate enough stuff, I'll give you the attention you deserve.
0: Right. And you know, BJ, you know, sadly, a lot of people have this idea that they are indestructible, that, you know, it's never going to happen to them, that they're going to, that for whatever reason they have in the back of their minds, they're going to be here forever. But you know what? It ends the same for everybody.
1: It does.
0: As you mentioned a moment ago. And all the stuff that you've collected, let me tell you what, all that stuff will be divided up. You know, in Ecclesiastes chapter 12, Solomon said, you need to understand something. We're all headed to the same place. Mm-hmm. And whether you like it or not, you can do whatever you want to do. But the bottom line is that body that you have, it's going to wear out and it's going to end in death and it's going to return to the dust of the earth.
1: Steve Jobs was a multi-billionaire through the Apple Corporation. Where is he now? He had to leave it all because of illness that he could not overcome. I don't relish that fact. I'm just mentioning it as a reminder to all of us that you can be one of the world's richest men, and you can have so much money, but you can't buy a cure for disease with money. And so what? There's got to be something more, because he looked at all he'd done, just like the rich fool did. Here's all that I've accumulated, and I'm leaving it tonight. And then who shall those things be which thou hast provided?
0: Right.
1: God says in Luke 12, and then it says, so then is he that layeth up treasure and, you know, for himself and not toward God. We need to keep in mind where the true treasures are really, really found.
0: And don't you love what Solomon said in Ecclesiastes chapter 12, verse 6? Remember your Creator before the silver cord is loosed, or the golden bowl is broken, or the pitcher shattered at the fountain, or the well broken at the wheel. Then the dust will return to the earth as it was, and the spirit will return to God who gave it. So, you know, the time to get things right, the only time we have is right now.
1: Right.
0: And so we better get it right, because we can't afford to get it wrong.
1: Absolutely. That's exactly right.
0: BJ, so as we think about the Christian life is the best life because it is the blessed life. There are people out there that are saying, you know what, I've tried everything, and the devil's fooled me not just once, not twice, but he's fooled me a lot, and I don't want to be fooled anymore.
1: Mm-hmm.
0: So what would they need to do to become a child of God to enjoy all of these spiritual blessings that we're talking about?
1: Right. The good news is I might never be able to accumulate material riches like some of these world's Forbes 500 list of the richest men or women on the planet, but everyone watching this program has an equal opportunity to be spiritually rich. And the way to do it is to access the place where those riches are found in Christ. In fact, he talks about those who are rich in faith in James chapter 2. And so riches that really matter are found in Christ. And how do I get into Christ? Well, the Bible's clear on this. Jesus Christ came to produce faith, and faith is produced by hearing the Word of God. Every time I read the book of John, the Gospel of John, I'm just reminded of how great Jesus is and how he is the Lamb of God that takes away the sin of the world. And the question that he asked, that he said to the apostles in John 6, will you also go away? Peter asked a question, Lord, to whom shall we go? Thou hast the words of eternal life. John 6, and then he says, we believe and are sure that you are that Christ, the Son of the living God. And so we can know that Jesus is the Christ, the Son of God, by reading this. Once that faith is produced, It should lead us to want to repent, to change the way we've been living. The goodness of God ought to lead me to repentance, Romans 2 and verse 4. And all men everywhere have been commanded to repent, Acts 17 and verse 30. And so what does a penitent believer need to do? Confess that Jesus is the Christ. The eunuch, after hearing Jesus preached, saw some water and said, well, here's some water. What's hindering me from being baptized? Interestingly, he was told, well, if you believe with all your heart, you may. And that makes sense because Jesus said, he that believeth and is baptized shall be saved. Mark 16, 16. And he said, I believe Jesus Christ is the Son of God. They commanded that chariot to stand still. They both went down into that water. They both came up out of that water. And the eunuch went on his way rejoicing. Now I want to remind everyone of something. He was a man of great authority under Candace, the treasurer. No doubt he was materially blessed. He had a scroll of Isaiah in his chariot, which not just everyone had accessible and available to them back then. This man had some means.
0: Yes, he did.
1: But his rejoicing started not when he had all those things, but when he had his sins washed away. And he started living that blessed life, the Christian life. He came up out of that water, went on his way rejoicing as a penitent, confessing believer who was baptized into Christ and added to the church of Jesus Christ.
0: And

0: and have it more abundantly, John 10 and verse 10. And then Paul would write in 1 Timothy chapter 4 about godliness being profitable for the here and the hereafter. He says, the life which now is and that which is to come. And then Jesus talked about in Mark chapter 10, 29 and 30, and in the world to come, eternal life. He said, we have blessings in this life.
1: That's right.
0: We have families, spiritual families. We may have to leave family, but we get a family.
1: That's right.
0: And then he says, and in the world to come, we have eternal life, and that's really what it's all about.
1: I'm telling you. You know what? 100 years from now, what's it all going to matter?
0: Yes.
1: The only thing that will matter, were we in Christ, were we living for Him?
0: Absolutely right.
1: BJ, always good to be with you.
0: My pleasure.
1: Thank you for being a part of our program today. Hope to see you right back here next week. Until then, God bless.

In Proverbs 23:7, the Bible says, "For as a man thinketh in his heart, so is he." You know, I've often thought of that and always consider the passages in Matthew 15 that Jesus taught concerning the heart of man and what comes from within the man comes forth from the heart. Many things will enter into our hearts that should not be there. And as I read one time, and I believe the credit should go to the late Zig Ziglar, the motivational speaker, when he talked about our attitudes, and sometimes we are hindered by stinking thinking. And I believe he's right. It was an article that dealt with excuses that we use, and in turn, there are the scriptures supplied that give us reasons to live. It goes something like this. One of the objections said, "I cannot go on."

0: And in turn, we read 2 Corinthians 12:9, when Paul was told by Christ, "My grace is sufficient for thee, for my strength is made perfect in weakness." Then Paul concluded, "Most gladly, therefore, will I rather glory in my infirmities, that the power of Christ may rest upon me." We can go on because we will cast our care upon him, and he will be with us. Here's another reason, or rather an excuse: I cannot do it. And then we're reminded of the motivational verse of the Bible in Philippians 4:13, "I can do all things through Christ, which strengtheneth me." And then I read this little ditty that went along. Somebody said that it couldn't be done, but he, with a chuckle, replied that maybe it couldn't, but he would be one who wouldn't say so till he tried. So he buckled right in with the trace of a grin on his face. If he worried, he hid it. He started to sing as he tackled the thing that couldn't be done, and he did it. I love that. You know, dear friends, when we move the excuses out of our hearts and move God's word within our hearts, it is amazing what all that we can accomplish. Let's move out the words "cannot," and let us place in "we can do all things through Christ." I'm Jeff Archie, and that's my humble opinion.
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0: It's 62 degrees.
2: Hi, and welcome to Counterpoint. I'm Mike Hickson. With me today, BJ Clark. And we are going to be talking on the theme, why is there so much religious division in the world? Hope you'll stay tuned. BJ, so good to be with you today.
3: Yes, sir, as always.
2: As we begin our study today, the theme today, why is there so much religious division in the world? And, you know, it doesn't take an Einstein to realize that there is an abundance of division in the religious world today. And there are some who would say, well, that's good because it gives people options. But how do you counter that mentality?
3: Well, when you asked that question just now, I was thinking about certain episodes in the Bible where people were told specifically what to do. And I started thinking in my mind, what if a number of other people had come along and said, but I'm going to follow this authority instead. And someone else said, well, I'm going to follow this as my authority. The bottom line is, the reason why there's so much religious division is that people are not following the same standard of authority. If they were, then there would be the same conclusions. Why is it that, you and I have talked about this on the program before too, why is it that there's universal acceptance of 12 inches being a foot? Because that standard is indeed binding. But think about it, what if this authority says no, a foot is this long, and another authority says a foot is this long, and another one says it's this long, then what's that going to lead to? Mass confusion. And so we need a standard of authority. And fortunately, if any man speak, let him speak as
2: the oracles of God.
3: 1 Peter 4:11. If we could get men to do that, guess what would happen to religious division?
2: Cease.
3: It would begin to evaporate off the face of the planet.
2: It would. BJ, you know, in 1 Corinthians chapter 1, Paul deals with a real problem among the saints in Corinth, and that was division. And in verse 10, Paul said, I beseech you, I plead with you, brethren, by the name of our Lord Jesus Christ, that you all speak the same thing. Clearly, religiously speaking, we're not all speaking the same thing because some people are following this particular catechism, some are following this particular creed or that creed. But Paul said the remedy here is that you speak the same thing, and that there be no divisions among you, but that you be perfectly joined together in the same mind and in the same judgment. BJ, as you said a moment ago, there's no way to bring about true, genuine unity if we don't follow the same standard. You know, Paul in the Philippian letter talked about walking by the same rule.
3: Mm-hmm.
2: So how do we impress upon people the importance of going back to the Bible?
3: Some people say it's not possible to get that many different people on the same page. Well, let's just see about that with an example. And let me teach this a little bit backwards. In Exodus chapter 12 and verse 37, when the children of Israel journeyed from Ramses and they start exiting Egypt, there were about 600,000 on foot that were men. It's not counting the children, it's not counting the women, and it's not counting the animals. So that's 600,000 men. When you get to Numbers chapter 1, you're talking about 603,550, 20 years old and upward, able to go forth to war. That's not counting the women, the children. So here's, I'm saying all that to say this. If you've got 600,000 women, just like you do men, you're already at 1.2 million. If you've got children added to that, you've got another, close to 2 million to 3 million. So that's a lot of people. Is it possible to get that many people on the same page religiously? Well, in Exodus 12, earlier in that chapter, they were told how to avoid the 10th plague. Okay? Were they able to unite and do the same thing to avoid the same plague? They were told in verse 3 of Exodus 12, Moses and Aaron were told, speak to all the congregation of Israel, saying, in the 10th day of this month, they shall take to them every man a lamb. Now let me stop right there. Did they have a standard by which to determine which day was the 10th day of a particular month? What if they'd said, well, that may be your calendar, but my calendar says this is the 10th day of the month. Can you imagine what confusion that would have brought about? They had one calendar by which they could determine what was the 10th day of that month. And then he says, every man take a lamb. Is one lamb as good as another? Verse 5 says, your lamb shall be without blemish. Okay, was one lamb as good as another? No, they were able to determine whether a lamb was blemished or not blemished. They had a standard of authority. Now watch this next part, a male. Could they figure out what a male was and what a female was? Our world needs a little primer on that, apparently. They could figure it out, a male of the first year. And then he says, I want you to keep it till the 14th day of the same month. They could all unite on which day was the 14th day. Kill it in the evening. And then verse 7, strike it on the two side post, upper door post of the house wherein you eat the Passover. And verse 13, when I see this blood, I'll pass over you. Well, were they able to, did they say, there's no way all those details can be followed by so many people. Some people may want to do it this way, but we're going to say the prayer of the firstborn, and we're, our little group's going to trust in God to pray, to answer our prayer to save the firstborn. You all can do that blood smearing if you want to, but we're going to do our own thing over here. I love verse 28, Exodus 12. The children of Israel went away, did as the Lord had commanded Moses and Aaron, so did they. That's multiple people following a multi-step plan to avoid the 10th plague. And guess what? They were able to do it as one. And why? Because they all followed the same standard of authority.
4: You know, BJ, that's a great illustration. And really, you know, we talk about the New Testament, the last will and testament of Christ, and it's incumbent on us to subjugate our will to His will. And as you said a moment ago, in order to achieve unity, and you think about Jesus in the very shadow of the cross, praying for all that would believe on Him through their name, that they might be one,
3: right,
4: or through their word. Well, the standard by which unity would be achieved, according to Jesus, was the apostles' word. So, if that's what the Lord wanted, then it would suggest to me that it can, that that can actually happen. But the only way it's going to happen is if we will, if we willingly submit to His will. And that's where the problem is.
3: It all comes back to that. I had a conversation with a preacher one time who claimed to be a gospel preacher, who was having a Bible study with someone and knew that I was studying with someone else. And we had this conversation, and he actually said, listen, I don't march by the same drumbeat of, and he started mentioning all these other preachers that their names. And I said, look, if I'm marching to the same drumbeat that those preachers are marching to, it's because we're all following the same score, the same musical. We're following the same standard. And he says, I don't have to do this. And this one woman that was with me in that study, she couldn't help but say, so we don't have to speak the same thing? Paul says, I beseech you that you all speak the same thing. Let me, that there be no divisions among you. Question. What did Paul preach everywhere he went? He said,
4: same.
3: 1 Corinthians 4:17, he said, I preach the same gospel everywhere. He taught the same truth everywhere he went.
4: You know, BJ, the thought occurred to me, you know, in Acts chapter 2, we read of some 3,000 people obeying the gospel on Pentecost Day. And Luke says in verse 42 that the saints continued steadfastly in the apostles' doctrine.
3: Right.
4: Now, what's so special about doctrine or teaching? And I think maybe one of the problems in the world today is we don't understand the significance of adhering to the apostles' doctrine. It's not up for debate. And right. I think sometimes people have this idea, well, you know, we can follow it, or maybe we can dismiss it. It's really not that big of a deal. But the early church adhered strictly to this doctrine.
3: And there's significance that the word doctrine is in the singular there, because every time in the New Testament you see the word doctrine used in the plural, it's referring to commandments of men. But when you see it used in the singular, it's referring to a body of inspired teaching given by, and Paul says in 2 Timothy chapter 1 and verse 3 that he left Timothy in Ephesus, it might be 1 Timothy 1, 3, he left him there that they teach no other doctrine, singular. If doctrine doesn't matter, if you believe your thing and I believe mine, I'm so weary of hearing your truth, my truth, and that's our culture. If doctrine doesn't matter, Mike, then why did Paul tell Timothy in 1 Timothy 1, 3, the reason he left him in Ephesus is right. to charge some to teach no other doctrine if doctrine doesn't matter?
4: Well, that's right. And you know, the consequence of failing to abide in the doctrine of Christ spelled out by John in 3 John, or rather in 2 John 9, whoever transgresses does not abide in the doctrine of Christ does not have God. He who abides in the doctrine of Christ has both the Father and the Son. So if I want to enjoy fellowship with deity, I've got to stay with this book that we call the Bible.
3: That's right.
4: And again, as you said, doctrine singular.
3: And you know, it's interesting that you've obeyed from the heart that form of doctrine which was delivered you. And so there it is. The gospel teaching teaches us how, and we obey that doctrine. And 2 John 9 says, those who don't bring that doctrine, this doctrine, he says, do not bid God speed to them, because they are not going to be leading you in the right way. And so you don't need to encourage them in this.
4: That's right. You know, BJ, some years ago, there were some among members of the church, well, some members of the church, who were saying that they rejected pattern theology.
3: Mm-hmm.
4: And what you just quoted a moment ago, Romans chapter 6, that's pattern theology. People who obeyed from the heart, that form, that pattern of doctrine.
3: That's right.
4: I hear Paul in 2 Timothy chapter 1 saying, hold fast the form, the pattern of sound doctrine. So what I think what Paul is saying is there's a blueprint here that we can follow. And you remember in 1 Timothy chapter 3, Paul said, but if I tarry long, that you may know how to behave yourself in the house of God. Well, how would they know how to behave themselves? By what he had written?
3: They didn't wake up one morning and say, well, I feel in my heart I should. And someone else says, well, I feel in my heart I should do this. And then another person says, I'm at liberty to choose my own way. What kind of confusion does that lead to? But that's what the religious world says. And here's something we've talked about before, but I want to say it again for those who might not have heard it. If one preacher in one pulpit teaches four different doctrines, that's not going to be tolerated.
4: No, I was thinking about that illustration just a moment ago that you used.
3: But if four different preachers in four different pulpits teach four different doctrines, you and I are told that's good. That's a good, that's diversity. We wouldn't allow one man to teach those four different doctrines, but four different men teaching four different doctrines suddenly makes it all right? No, there's one doctrine of Christ, and that's what those four men all ought to be teaching, the same doctrine of Christ.
4: That's right. BJ, I know I mentioned this on a previous program, but I heard a very well-known preacher who is internationally known who said, talking about the church, that God never intended for there to be all these different churches and all these different doctrines. And I thought,
3: amen to
4: man,
3: that.
4: He is so right. But he never went back to really address it. But, you know, BJ, I look around in the world today and I think about people who are searching and people who want to follow what the Bible teaches. And they see all these different churches, as you said, and they see all these different preachers who are teaching all these different things. And they ask, what's right? And is there a standard that we can look to that will identify the church that we read about in Scripture? And, you know, I understand people being bewildered and you know, confused, but is it possible for us to remove the smoke and let people see clearly what the truth is about, for example, the church?
3: Satan must laugh with glee at the division that he sees, and he would like for folks to think the fog is so thick and the smoke is so thick that you can never cut through it. But here's the thing that always dissipates the foggy understandings of the doctrines and commandments of men, and that's the clarity of God's word. If any man speak, let him speak as the oracles of God. So if I go back and teach the same things the inspired apostles taught, on how to be saved and how the church should be established or organized, rather, and how it should worship. If I do the same things they did, I'll be the same thing they were.
4: Yeah, let me just ask this question, BJ, because you triggered a thought in my mind. When we look at the pattern, the blueprint, and then look at what is being advocated and practiced by so many people in the world today, there is such a glaring difference.
3: Mm-hmm.
4: And I guess the question that comes to mind is, number one, how did we get to this point where people are being told, for example, on how to be saved? Okay, here's what you do. You bow your head, you recite this prayer, you accept Jesus into your heart, and tell God you appreciate Him saving you from your sins in Jesus' name. Now, how did we get to this point in our history when that's nowhere near what Peter said on Pentecost Day?
3: A very fair question. And we'd say, if any man speak, let him speak as the oracles of God. Show me where the oracles of God show a man doing the very thing you tell people to do. You're telling people to pray through and ask Jesus to come into their hearts. Show me where the oracles of God ever tell someone to do that. And if you can't, then you shouldn't be speaking, because if any man speak, let him speak as the oracles of God. And since they can't do it, that's why Colossians 3:17 is such a classic text on this. Whatsoever you do, in word or in deed, do all in the name of the Lord Jesus Christ, giving thanks to God the Father by Him or through Him. And so we see Jesus being the standard. I do it by His authority, not by my own.
4: Yeah, and you know, you think about, BJ, you think about Jesus saying that He had been vested with all authority, Matthew 28:18. He told Peter and the apostles that they would be given the keys to the kingdom of heaven, okay? So these men have the keys to the kingdom of heaven.
3: Mm-hmm.
4: They are inspired by God. Acts chapter 2, verse 4, they spoke as the Spirit gave them utterance. The cry is made, men and brethren, what shall we do? All right? If Peter has the keys, they're inspired men, and they say, this is what you need to do, repent, and let every one of you be baptized in the name of Jesus Christ for the remission of sins. Mm-hmm. Now, wouldn't it stand to reason that that would be the terms of admission today?
3: Right, and if you don't read about them ever being changed, who gave you the right to change it to something that's different than what we read in Acts 2? There's no doubt that what people do today in modern churches is different than what was done in Acts 2. That's clear enough just by reading Acts 2.
4: Right.
3: When Peter was asked, what shall we do? Perfect opportunity for him to say, everyone bow your every head bowed. And repeat after me, I ask you, Lord Jesus. How many times have you seen that on television, flipping channels?
4: So many times.
3: That's exactly what people do. Okay, if that's the way to do it, that's the way He should have done it. Do we see Him doing that? And if not, where did we ever get the idea that we have the right to change it from the way it was done by inspired apostles in Acts chapter 2?
4: That's right. And you know, in Acts chapter 2, those people obeyed the gospel, verse 41. And then in verse 47, the Bible says, the Lord added to the church daily those who are being saved. Okay, what church? You know, I hear people today say, you know, join the church of your choice.
3: Right.
4: Or the church is really not that important. It's not imperative in your life. If you don't want to be a member of the church, you know, that's not what the apostles taught.
3: Right.
4: So again, going back to this pattern, either we have a pattern or we don't. We have a standard or
3: right.
4: We don't.
3: What if modern day Bibles had in Acts 2:47, and the Lord added to insert your denominational name here? There's no one who has the authority to insert denominational name here in Acts 2:47 and say whatever you choose to call your church is okay to plug in here. Look, leave your denominational name out of it and just go by what the text says. The Lord added to the church. Right. Which one, you ask? The only one that He bought and built with His blood and purchased with His blood, and that is the church that belongs to Him. He is Christ, therefore it's the church of Jesus Christ, or the church of Christ. No wonder Paul said, the churches of Christ salute you in Romans 16:16, because that's who the church belongs to.
4: That's right. And you know, when Jesus promised to build the church in Matthew 16:18, He said, I will build my church. That's
3: yes.
4: Singular
3: right.
4: And possessive in nature. So what would give me the right to put my name out on the billboard.
3: Right.
4: The church doesn't belong to me. As a matter of fact, it was bought by the blood of Christ, Acts 20:28. So if it was bought by Christ, it belongs to Christ. And as you said a moment ago, if it belongs to him, then shouldn't it wear his name?
3: Do you think for one moment John the Baptist would say, really, you shouldn't be naming the church after the one who actually bled and died for it. You should be naming it after me. In John chapter 3, we see that that was not his attitude. He said in John chapter 3 and verse 29, he that hath the bride is the bridegroom, but the friend of the bridegroom, which standeth and heareth him, rejoices greatly because of the bridegroom's voice. This my joy therefore is fulfilled. He must increase, but I must decrease. John never tried to draw men to himself. He pointed to the Lamb of God that takes away the sin of the world. The Apostle John also did that, but John the Baptizer did that.
4: Well, that's right. And you know what, BJ? If we had the ability to just go back in time, and we're standing on a street corner in Jerusalem, and let's just say we see all these people being baptized into Christ, had we gone up to them and asked them, what church do you belong to? They would not have reeled off the numerous denominational names that are so prevalent in the world today. And the question is, why? Because they didn't exist.
3: And if we have reeled off those names, we're going to give you some options here. Are you a member of this church? What would their look have been as we reeled off the names of modern-day churches?
4: They would have said, I don't know anything about those.
3: Quizzical expression of confusion. I never heard of any of these. But I thought you said you were a member of the church. I am the one that Jesus built. That's good enough.
4: That's good enough. BJ, in a world of confusion, are there some identifying marks that would help a person be able to ascertain the true church?
3: Absolutely. My wife and I were coming out of a store the other day. We were looking for our car, and I said, one easy way I find my car is by the decal of the sports team I put on the back of it. I know that's my car because that's the decal that I put. Of course, someone else could put a similar decal on, and so there'd be other identifying marks that would be also necessary to include. And, you know, if your car is stolen, God forbid, you can describe it to the police officer with a license plate, the color of the car, the interior, different marks, whether it has a stripe on it or not. And those are ways that we would identify one car out of a sea of millions and millions of cars. Well, out of a sea of thousands and thousands of churches, there are identifying marks that set apart the Lord's church. What are those marks? Number one, when did it begin? The church that belongs to Christ started in Acts 2. What did it teach for the plan of salvation then? Does the church I'm a member of teach that same plan of salvation? How did they organize the church? In Acts 14:23, there were elders, plural, appointed in every church, with no one elder having any more authority than the other elders. How did they worship? And I see those five acts of worship the New Testament church engaged in. And what did they call themselves? Just Christians. I go through all these identifying marks and I say, okay, check. Check, check. I'm in a church that's calling itself by those names, worshiping in those ways, organizing in those ways, teaching that plan of salvation. If I can't mark those boxes, then I'm not in the same church that I read about in the New Testament.
4: And really, BJ, you know, we talk about, you mentioned a moment ago, 1 Peter 4:11, if any man speak, let him speak as the oracles of God. You know, Paul taught in 1 Thessalonians chapter 5 to prove, to test all things, and he said, hold fast that which is good. The means by which we test or prove something is this standard right here.
3: Mm-hmm.
4: And so as you said a moment ago, here's your checklist right here that you can use. And so if you meet that criterion that you laid down just a moment ago, then you say, you know what, I found it. I found the church.
3: Right.
4: And it can be found.
3: One of my favorite books was published. I don't even know if it's available anymore. It was written in novel form, but it was called Eunice Lloyd. That was the name of it. It's about a girl who gets up and goes looking for the church she reads about in the Bible. And with each church she goes to, it describes her in the building saying, well, wait a minute, I didn't read about that anywhere in the Bible. So she says, this is not it. She goes to another church. And then, and this was written, I think Gospel Advocate Company might have put it out years ago. And the story concludes with her finally saying, wait a minute. This church is teaching the same plan of salvation I read about in Acts 2. This church is worshiping the same way I read about. This church is organized the same way. And she gets excited. And she realizes, I have found the church that I've always read about in my Bible. And Eunice Lloyd may be a fictional character, but the story is not based on fiction. We can find the true church by following the truth of the oracles of God.
4: That's right. And you know, BJ, the thought occurred to me a moment ago. You mentioned just earlier before we began taping that today's your mother's birthday.
3: Yeah.
4: And you know, we've been blessed. You've been blessed. I've been blessed because I was brought up in a home where I was taught the truth. Mm-hmm. And I'm grateful to my grandmother because through my grandmother and her association with the church, we became members of the church we can read about in Scripture.
3: Mm-hmm.
4: I know that your dad was converted.
3: Yep.
4: But you think about your mom and your dad, they had the opportunity to lay a foundation.
3: Mm-hmm.
4: And then to just sit back and watch the fruit bear. And so, you know, we're blessed. We're blessed because we didn't have to necessarily go searching for
3: right.
4: the true church. But there are people that do.
3: That's right.
4: And our encouragement to them is to don't stop until you find the truth, because Jesus said the truth will make you free. And listen, mm-hmm. this is the book that's going to judge us one day, not the catechisms, not the creed books, God's Word.
3: My mother would have been 78 years old today. I'm so grateful that within that 73-year span that she lived, she died in 2016, she was almost 74, that she found someone, my dad, who'd learned the truth, to teach her that this book right here has the answers. I asked my mother on one occasion, I said, Mom, why did you leave the church you'd grown up in and had me christened in as a baby? Why did you leave that church to become a member of the church? And she said, I just started reading my Bible. And she said, I suddenly realized, hey, wait a minute. There's no one in the Bible that's saying Hail Marys or looking for holy water or organizing the church in this way, that way, or the other. This is the plan of salvation. This is the church. And so she became a member of the Lord's church. And my dad could not be found after her baptism, because he was in an adjacent room crying his eyes out for joy that he was now united in Christ and that they could follow the same Savior. I'm so grateful that the church we read about in the Bible is still here and we can still point people to it.
4: Amen. BJ, as always, so good to be with you.
3: Yes, sir.
4: And thank you for being a part of our program today. Listen, if you have questions or comments, please feel free to contact us. Hope to see you back here next week. Until then, God bless.
5: Let's make the most of a minute. Let me make a statement to you, and you tell me if it's true or false. Before you can be saved, God must open your heart. If you answered true, you're right. But, of course, that still leaves us with an important question. How does God open our hearts? Some think that this is a mystical feeling that suddenly comes upon you without a moment's notice, a better felt than told experience that suddenly overwhelms you. But friends, the Bible teaches something quite different. Romans 1:16 says that the gospel is God's power unto salvation. God opens our hearts with the truth about Christ when we learn what the New Testament says. Acts 16 verses 14 through 15 says this, "And a certain woman named Lydia, a seller of purple of the city of Thyatira, which worshipped God, heard us, whose heart the Lord opened, that she attended unto the things which were spoken of Paul. And when she was baptized in her household, she besought us, saying, If you have judged me to be faithful to the Lord, come into my house and abide there. And she constrained us." Now, did you see the order of these things? Lydia first heard God's word, then her heart was opened, Then she obeyed and was baptized. God is still opening hearts the very same way today. I'm Glenn Colley for GBN, hoping you make the most of your minutes.

Ladies and gentlemen, thank you very much for watching the Fountain of Life television program today. My name is Larry Acuff. I'm the preacher for the Lithia Springs Church of Christ in Lithia Springs, Georgia. And it's just a wonderful opportunity for us to be able to study the Bible with you. And we thank you for watching. It's great to hear from you. Maybe you have a question or a comment regarding our program, or you would like further explanation of something that is said. Why don't you give me a call? That number is 877-700-0559. 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So if you have a question, give us a call at 877-700-0559. Now, also, you can call that number, give us your name, address, include the zip code. 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You're going to study the subject of faith and repentance and baptism, the church, Christian living, so many good topics. There are 10 of them. And here's all you do. Call 877-700-0559. Give us your name, address, include the zip code. We'll send you lesson number one. Once you receive lesson number one, you complete it, send it back to us. We will grade it and then send you lesson number two along with a nice certificate of completion until you have completed all 10. Now, you may have a friend, a relative, someone you know, and they would like to study the Bible. Maybe you'd like to study together with each other. So just include their name when you call us. Give us their name and address as well. And we'll send both of you free Bible correspondence course. Now, there are some other ways that you can study the Bible. We have a website, LithiaSpringsChurchOfChrist.com. 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You can sign up there for the free Bible correspondence course. There are articles that you can read. There are links to other studies that you may enjoy. 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So there are so many ways, and all you need to do is either call us at 877-700-0559 or go to the LithiaSpringsChurchOfChrist.com website. You will be excited when you see the opportunities that you have to know and study the Bible. It is our goal to take the message of the Bible and to plant it into the hearts of men and women, boys and girls. The Bible tells us in 1 Corinthians chapter 15, verses 1 through 4, the Bible said, Paul writes to the church at Corinth, and he says, moreover, brethren, I declare unto you the gospel, which I preached unto you, which you have received, wherein you stand, by which also you're saved, if you keep in memory what I preached unto you. I delivered unto you first of all that which I also received, how that Christ died for our sins according to the Scriptures, how that he was buried and raised again the third day according to the Scriptures. When you and I look at 1 Corinthians chapter 15, we find the foundation or the basis of the gospel. Paul said, I declare unto you the gospel, which I preached unto you, which you have received, wherein you stand, by which also you're saved. Now he said, if you will keep in memory, what did he preach to them? How that Christ died for our sins, how that he was buried, and how that he was resurrected again the third day. That is the gospel of Jesus Christ. Paul said in Romans 1 in verse 16, he said, I'm not ashamed of the gospel of Christ. It is the power of God unto salvation to everyone that believeth, to the Jew first and also to the Greek. In the book of Mark, chapter number 1, the Bible tells us that Jesus began to preach the gospel of the kingdom. Now, the word gospel simply means good news. So what we're simply saying is, when Paul said, I declare unto you the gospel, he said, I am declaring unto you good news.
And the word gospel is used several times in the New Testament. Paul in Galatians chapter number 1 talks about if somebody preaches any other gospel, but we're not going to deal with that today, but just simply to help us to understand that the word gospel means good news. Why is it good news? Well, number one, it is good news because men are lost. You know, if men were not lost, we don't go out hunting folks that are not lost. How many times have we seen an Amber Alert? In the book of Luke chapter 19 and verse number 10, Jesus said, "I am come to seek and to save those which are lost." In the book of Luke chapter number 15, the Bible gives us three illustrations of how individuals are lost. Do you remember the lost sheep in Luke chapter 15? How that the sheep left the fold and the shepherd went in search of the one that was lost until he found that sheep. You remember what the Bible says? The Bible says there was rejoicing in heaven. The angels in heaven rejoice over one sinner that repenteth, more than over 99 just folks that need no repentance. And so we see the emphasis upon the fact that when men are lost, they are brought to Christ. Then, as you continue to read in Luke chapter number 15, you'll find the Bible talks about the lost coin. And how that the lady lost the coin and how that she swept and finally the coin was found. And do you remember what the scriptures tell us? That the angels in heaven rejoice over one sinner that repenteth. Why? Because that sinner is lost. The Bible says the wages of sin is death, but the gift of God is eternal life. The Bible said there are none righteous, no, not one. Ecclesiastes 7 said there's no man upon this earth that doeth good and sinneth not. Isaiah 59, 1 and 2 tells us, "Behold, the Lord's hand is not shortened that he cannot reach, and neither are his ears heavy that he cannot hear, but your sin has separated between you and God." And so men are lost. Now, in Luke 15, we noticed also that there was the lost sheep, the lost coin, and then thirdly, the lost boy. Oh, he had gone to his father and he said, "Give me my inheritance." Now, you and I may question the wisdom of a dad that would do that. But you know what? I think you and I need to understand something. In Luke chapter 15, when we refer to him as the prodigal son. The prodigal son went to the father and he said, "I want my inheritance." Now then, you and I may question the wisdom of the father in giving the son that inheritance. But you and I need to recognize something. And that is that men are free moral agents. That you and I are free to make our decisions. God doesn't force us to be saved. God doesn't force us to hear his word. God doesn't force us to obey him. God does not force us to do his will. God gives us the opportunity. So the son goes to the father and he said, "Give me my inheritance." And the father gave it to him. And the Bible, now here again, see, he had the choice as to what he did with that inheritance. You and I have a choice. You and I can serve God or we can reject him. In Matthew chapter number 7, verses 13 and 14, the Bible says, "Enter ye into the straight gate, for wide is the gate, and broad is the way that leads to destruction, and many there be that go in thereat, but straight is the gate, and narrow is the way that leadeth unto life, and few there be that find it." You and I have a choice. In the book of Matthew chapter number 19, the rich young ruler, he had a choice. He came to the right person, asked the right question, got the right answer, but he made the wrong choice. In the book of Acts on the day of Pentecost, I don't know how many folks were there, but there were literally thousands of individuals, no doubt. 3,000 of them obeyed the gospel. What did they do? They had a choice. And so in Luke chapter 15, when this young man went to his father and he said, "Give me my inheritance," we see the message that men are free moral agents, that God is not going to make a man serve him. God, I have a choice. We're emphasizing that men are lost. And so in Luke chapter 15, we have the lost sheep, the lost coin, and the lost boy. And we recognize that men are lost as a result of sin and that they are separated from God because of it. And so when Paul said in 1 Corinthians chapter number 15, "I declare unto you the gospel which I preached unto you," notice that he said, "by which also you are saved."
Or he said in Romans chapter 1 verse 16, I am not ashamed of the gospel of Christ. It is the power of God unto salvation to everyone that believeth, to the Jew first and also to the Greek. And so men are lost. They are separated from God because of sin. Now, when you and I look at 1 Corinthians 15, we find that Paul said, I declare unto you the gospel. And he said, you're saved by it. And he said, the gospel is the death, the burial, and the resurrection of Christ. In the book of Romans chapter number 6, the question is asked, shall we continue in sin that grace may abound? God forbid, how shall we that are dead to sin live any longer therein? Know you not that so many of us, now listen to this, as we're baptized into Jesus Christ, we're baptized into his death. Therefore, we are buried with him by baptism into death, that like as Christ was raised up from the dead by the glory of the Father, even so we also should walk in newness of life. For if we've been planted together in the likeness of his death, we shall be also in the likeness of his resurrection. Knowing this, that the old man was crucified with him. We're a new man when we obey the gospel of Jesus Christ. But I want you to see the emphasis here, and that is on the death, the burial, and the resurrection of Jesus Christ. When did Jesus shed his blood? Well, it was shed on the cross. Do you remember that they pierced his side and the Bible says blood and water came forth? When we go to Ephesians 1 verse 7 and the Bible says, in whom we have redemption, how? Through his blood, the forgiveness of our sins. Or we go to the book of John chapter number 1 and verse number 29 and John introduces Jesus by saying, behold the Lamb of God that taketh away the sin of the world. Now we go back to Exodus 12 and we find that that lamb in Exodus 12, that lamb was slaughtered. Remember what Isaiah said in Isaiah 53? He was led as a sheep to the slaughter, and as a lamb dumb before his shearer, so opened he not his mouth. And so what do we find? So you go to Exodus chapter number 12 and we find in Exodus 12 that lamb was slaughtered and that blood was put over the doorpost and God said, when I see the blood, I'll pass over you. It was because of the blood over the doorpost that the firstborn of the Israelites was not slain. And now in John 1 in verse 29, the Bible says, behold the Lamb of God that taketh away the sin of the world. So what do we find? The death of Jesus Christ. The burial of Jesus Christ. And then the resurrection of Jesus Christ. So we see that Jesus Christ, when he said, I come to seek and to save those which are lost, that when he come to shed his blood in order that we would be saved, when it takes the blood, go to Hebrews chapter 9 and 10 with me. The Bible said it is not possible for the blood of bulls and goats to take away sin. If you go back to the Old Testament, what they simply did is they would offer these sacrifices, and all it did was roll their sins forward for a year. And it did not forgive their sins. The Bible said it's not possible for the blood of bulls and goats to take away sin. And yet, here's what the Bible says, that without the shedding of blood, there is no remission. So a man cannot be saved unless blood is shed. All right, so if a man cannot be saved except blood is shed, then whose blood is to be shed? And so when you and I look at that, then who is the sinner? Is Jesus Christ the sinner? Absolutely not. He isn't the sinner. Larry Acuff is the sinner. So therefore, since I am the sinner, and since the Bible says without the shedding of blood, there is no remission, then I cannot be saved unless blood is shed. So is my blood going to be shed? No, the blood of Jesus Christ, the Lamb of God. Just as the blood of the Lamb was put over the doorpost and spared the children of Israel from the death of the firstborn, then the blood of Jesus Christ therefore is shed, and therefore as a result of that, Larry Acuff can take advantage of the blood of Jesus Christ. He shed his blood. And so therefore, the death. Now notice, let's go back. I hope you memorize this in your mind. Write it down on a piece of paper. Paul said, I declare unto you the gospel which I preached unto you, which you have received, wherein you stand, by which also you're saved. If you remember, keep in memory, what? How that Christ died for our sins, how that he was buried,
and how that he was raised again the third day, according to the Scriptures. So now is there any misunderstanding, my friend? Do you and I understand? Oh, yeah, but Brother Acuff, I know it's the blood of Jesus that saves me. Oh, I know that Jesus Christ came to this earth. God so loved the world that he gave his only begotten Son, that whosoever believes on him should not perish but have everlasting life. And I know that Jesus Christ, the Bible says, though he were a son, yet learned he obedience by the things which he suffered. And being made perfect, he became the author of eternal salvation to all of those who obey him. Now we know that. Somebody said, oh yeah, Brother Acuff, I believe in Jesus. I believe in the blood of Jesus. I believe God sent his Son for men to be saved. Well, we know that. You say, I believe that? Yeah. Yeah, I believe that. Well, I want to ask you a question. If you believe in the death, the burial, and resurrection of Jesus Christ, I want to ask this question. Are you saved or lost? Well, Brother Acuff, if Jesus died for me, I must be saved. Well, now, if you're saved simply because Jesus died and shed his blood, if you're saved simply because of what Jesus did, then everybody's saved. Yeah, Jesus died for the whole world. Jesus did not die for a certain few. He did not die for what some refer to as the elect. He did not die for just the 144,000. He died for the whole world. He died. He came, shed his blood that all men. That's what Paul said, that God would have all men to be saved and come to a knowledge of the truth. Christ's blood was shed for everybody. Okay? So if Christ shed his blood for everyone, then everybody's saved. Now, if everyone is saved, why are we studying this today? Why would we have the Fountain of Life television program? Why would we have the Gospel Broadcasting Network? Why would we have any effort to preach the gospel to any individual? Well, now, wait a minute. Now, go back with me to 1 Corinthians chapter number 15 and look what the Bible says. Moreover, brethren, I declare unto you the gospel. What is the gospel? Death, burial, and resurrection of Christ. Paul said, you're saved by what? The death, burial, and resurrection of Christ. But now what did he say? If you keep in memory. Now what is that? Why do I need to keep it in memory? Not only do we keep it in memory, but we must do it. In order to be saved, let me tell you what a man must do in order to be saved. He must hear the gospel of the Lord Jesus Christ. In Romans 10 and verse 17, the Bible says, so then faith cometh by hearing, and hearing by the word of God. Now, somebody said, Brother Acuff, the Spirit told me. So, no, he didn't. The Spirit didn't tell you anything different. He told me. See, the Bible says, the Spirit speaketh expressly. Paul said that to Timothy. How does he do so? Through the word of God. Because we know the Bible said all Scripture is given how? By inspiration of God. And we also know the Bible says that holy men of God spake as they were moved by the Holy Spirit. So therefore, you and I, what must we hear? We must hear the gospel, and we know that because Romans 10 and verse 17 tells us, so then faith, how does faith come? How does that faith that motivates a man to do the will of God, how does it come? Faith comes by hearing, and hearing by the word of God. You want to know what to do to be saved? The book will tell you. The Bible will tell you. The Scriptures will reveal it to you when you read and study it. The Holy Spirit, my friend, if you're waiting on the Holy Spirit to speak to you and to tell you what to do to be saved, you will die and lose your soul in hell, because that is not how God helps us. He does it through his word. He says faith doesn't come by the Spirit telling you. He said faith comes by hearing. Hearing what? Hearing the word of God. So in order to be saved, a man must hear the message of the Bible. So what did we talk about? You remember we said now that men are saved how? By the gospel, good news. And what was Paul said, I declare that to you. And what was that? The death, burial, and resurrection of Christ. So what man must hear, he must hear about the death, burial, and resurrection of Christ. Then he must believe it. See, not just hear it.
But in Hebrews 11 and verse 6, the Bible says that without faith it is impossible to please God. For he that cometh to God must believe that he is, and that he is a rewarder of them that diligently seek him. Now, if we had time, we'd go through this entire chapter of Hebrews chapter 11. Because the Bible says, by faith Abel offered unto God. By faith Enoch was translated, shouldn't he see death? By faith Noah, and you can go up by faith Abraham, by faith Noah, and we've got all this. What do these men do? By faith, they heard what the Bible said. They heard what God said. Hebrews 11, verse 7. By faith Noah, being warned of God of things not seen as yet, moved with fear and prepared an ark. So these men heard the message. We hear the Bible, the Holy Word of God. They didn't have the Bible at that time. God spake in times past. Hebrews chapter number 1, God who in sundry times and divers manners spake in times past unto the fathers by the prophets hath in these last days spoken unto us through his Son. All right? The New Testament is the last will and testament of the Lord Jesus Christ. So

3, the Bible says, I tell you nay, but except ye repent, ye shall all likewise perish. So the Bible says if a man doesn't change his life, what is repentance? Well, it's not being sorry. Paul said in 2 Corinthians 7:10, godly sorrow worketh repentance. I remember several years ago, I preached on church attendance, and we need to preach on folks. So for some reason or another, they just don't want to do what needs to be done. And so as a result, they don't always attend the church faithfully. So what happens is that folks will just forsake the assembly of the saints. And so one Sunday morning, man, I had really preached a sermon on attendance. You ought to come back on Sunday night. You ought to be there on Wednesday night. I still preach on that. Need to. Folks need to attend all the services of the church. I'll never forget, there were three ladies who responded. Mama and two daughters responded. And I'm telling you, they cried a bushel of tears. I mean, we had Kleenex wiping tears. Oh, I'm sorry, Brother Acuff. We hadn't been faithful in attendance. We don't come on Sunday night. No, they just cried. I want to repent. And we did. We prayed. Guess what? They didn't come back Sunday night. They didn't come back Wednesday night. They didn't come back the next Sunday night. I don't even know if they were there the next Sunday. You know what that says? They didn't repent. Repentance is a change of life. And so when an individual, when a person is going to be saved, the death, burial, and resurrection of Jesus Christ, then what does he do? He repents of his sin. Now then, the next thing is he must confess Christ before men. In the book of Acts, chapter number 8, you remember the Ethiopian eunuch? He had been up to Jerusalem, and he had gone up there to worship, and he was going back to Ethiopia, and he was reading from Isaiah chapter number 53, was led as a sheep to the slaughter, and as a lamb dumb before his shearer, so open not his mouth. Philip said, do you understand what you read? He said, how can I accept some man should guide me? And so he desired Philip to come up in the chariot. Philip began the same scripture the Bible says. And he preached unto him Jesus. As they went on their way, they came to a certain water. And he said, see, here is water. What doth hinder me to be baptized? He said, if thou believest with all thine heart, thou mayest. He said, I believe. Now watch this. Now back up. Back up. As they went on their way, they came to a certain water. And the eunuch said, see, here is water. What doth hinder me to be baptized? Well, now, Peter didn't say, well, okay, let's just get out of here and we'll baptize you. No, he said, if you believe that Jesus Christ is the Son of God, what did he do? He made the confession that I believe that Jesus Christ is the Son of God. And the Bible says that they commanded the chariot to stand still, and they both went down into the water, both Philip and the eunuch, and he baptized. He made a confession. The Bible tells us in Romans 10, verses 9 and 10, that with the heart man believeth unto righteousness, and with the mouth confession is made unto salvation. So what do? Man's lost in sin. He hears the word of God. He believes the word of God. He changes his life. He confesses Christ before men. And then he's baptized into Christ for the remission of his sins. Acts chapter 2 and verse 38. These folks had crucified the Son of God. And when Peter said, you have with wicked hands crucified the Son of God, the Bible says, now when they heard this, they cried out to Peter and the rest of the apostles, men and brethren, what shall we do? And then Peter said unto them, repent and be baptized, every one of you, in the name of Jesus Christ, for the remission of your sins, and you shall receive the gift of the Holy Spirit. Now, my friend, listen to this. There are individuals, no doubt, who are watching this program today who have believed for years that they were saved by the sinner's prayer. Oh, I believe that God, for Christ's sake, hath pardoned me for my sin. And they have not, you've not been baptized into Christ for the remission of sins. Now go back with me to the gospel. 1 Corinthians 15, as we begin our study. Paul said, I declare unto you the gospel, which I preach unto you, which you have received, wherein you stand, by which you're saved. If you keep in memory, what is that? The death, the burial, and resurrection of Jesus Christ. Now, my friend, I want to ask you a question. How have you obeyed the gospel? How have you obeyed the death, the burial, and the resurrection of Jesus Christ if you have not been baptized into Christ for the remission of your sins? You haven't.
You see, it was in the depth.

0: death of Jesus that his blood was shed. And so as, now, go back with me again. We quoted this a minute ago. Romans chapter number 6. Paul said, shall we continue in sin that grace may abound? No, God forbid. And he told them what hate takes place. We're buried and raised again. And so when you and I look at the death of Jesus, the death, burial, and resurrection of Jesus Christ, my friend, there is no way that an individual can obey the death, burial, and resurrection of Jesus Christ without being baptized into Christ for the remission of sin. It's just not possible. It was in Christ's death that his blood was shed. And so therefore, when I am baptized into Christ, I come into contact with the blood of Jesus. The Bible says, being then made free from sin, I became a servant of righteousness. So, what does a man do when he's lost? He hears the Word of God. He believes the Word of God. He changes his life.
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1: It's 62 degrees.
3: The story is told of Brother M.B. Hardeman. Not only was he a very powerful gospel preacher, he was also a collector of champion horses. In fact, he owned a horse that was named Made of Cotton. And one day, he decided that he was going to go for a ride on this horse named Made of Cotton, and he rode down to the old stock barn that was south of what was then known as Freed Hardeman College. And outside of that old stock barn, there were some old men who were sitting outside of that barn. They saw Brother Hardeman ride up on Made of Cotton, and they asked him the question. They said, would you take $10,000 for that horse? Brother Hardeman said, I've turned down $30,000 for that horse. Now those men, they were absolutely amazed, and so they asked the question, well, why didn't you sell her? Brother Hardeman said, I can't ride $30,000. He was a faithful gospel preacher for over 60 years. He was a debater. He was also a professor and a teacher of the Word of God. You know, over 20,000 people sat at his feet and learned the Word of God. The sermon that we are going to dive into tonight, or this morning rather, is a sermon that was preached by him in the year of 1922 in the Ryman Auditorium in Nashville, Tennessee, where he held a gospel meeting from March 28th of 1922 to April 16th of 1922. And as a result of his very powerful preaching of the Word of God, it led to many lives being changed. There were many people who were searching for New Testament Christianity that left denominationalism to become New Testament Christians, and it led to a great growth in the Lord's church. And that title of that sermon was The Savior's Invitation. Now, we know that the Savior's invitation is found in Matthew, the 11th chapter, beginning there in verse 28. And you can turn there with me in your Bibles. That is where we are going to begin our lesson this morning. Now, before we dive into the Savior's invitation that we find within that particular set of scriptures, I want to provide you with some other passages of scripture that really set the stage, if you will, for the passage that we are going to read and the passage that we are going to study this morning. Now, I want to discuss with you the geography of the passage. About 70 miles north of the Dead Sea is another sea that we find within the Bible. This sea goes by three separate names. It is known as the Sea of Chinnereth. It is known as Lake Gennesaret, but it's also known as the Sea of Galilee. And on the shores of the Sea of Galilee, you will find four prominent cities. If you were to stand right in the middle of the Sea of Galilee and you were to look to the north, you would find the city of Bethsaida. You may remember that in Matthew chapter 23, Jesus addressed that city in his Woe Unto You sermon. If you were to look to the northwest, you would find the city of Chorazin. If you were to look to the west, you would find the city of Nazareth. That is the city where my Savior spent the early parts of his life. And if you were to look to the southwest, you would find the city of Capernaum. That's where my Savior lived in the latter half of his life, according to the Apostle Matthew in Matthew chapter 9, verse 1. Now, the city of Nazareth, it carried a little bit of a stigma, did it not? Do you remember what Nathanael asked in John chapter 1 and verse 46 when he found out that Jesus was from the city of Nazareth? He posed the question and said, can anything good come out of Nazareth? My Savior had humble beginnings. But you know, it's that geography that helps us to set the stage for the passage that we are going to read this morning. And I would invite you to begin reading with me in verse 20 of Matthew chapter 11. We're going to read through verse 23, and then we're going to jump down, and we're going to read verses 28 through 30 of that very same chapter. Beginning in Matthew chapter 11, in verse 20, then he began to rebuke the cities in which most of his mighty works had been done, because they did not repent. And so this is what our Savior said. Woe to you, Chorazin, woe to you, Bethsaida, for if the mighty works which were done in you had been done in Tyre and Sidon, they would have repented long ago in sackcloth and ashes. But I say to you, it will be more tolerable for Tyre and Sidon in the day of judgment than for you. And you, Capernaum, who are exalted to heaven, will be brought down to Hades. For if the mighty works which were done in you had been done in Sodom, it would have remained until this day. On down to verse 28. Come to me, all you who labor and are heavy laden, and I will give you rest. Take my yoke upon you, for my yoke is easy and my burden is light. If there's a lesson in that text for us today, that lesson is to every man and to every woman that has ever lived. And that lesson is simply this: all men and all women are accountable unto God. But this is important. Not only are we accountable unto God, we are accountable for what we know, and we are accountable for what we can learn. You and I are accountable unto God. We are accountable for what we learn as we gather together with the saints of God this morning and worship God in spirit and in truth. We are accountable for having the right mindset and for worshiping God in the manner in which God has commanded us to worship Him. And you know, this is made abundantly clear by the fact that the cities where Jesus did his mightiest works and his mightiest deeds were the cities that rejected the invitation that had been offered by the Son of God. Jesus says, you're accountable. I have done my mightiest works and my mightiest deeds in these cities, and yet you still reject me. You are accountable. The very presence of this invitation of Jesus in Matthew chapter 11, beginning there in verse 28, is proof of the divinity of Christ and the deity of Christ. It is proof that Jesus was the Son of God. Jesus was the greatest preacher to ever walk upon the face of the earth. And do you know why? Because he knew the hearts of the men and the women that he preached to. There has never been another king. There has never been another prophet. There has never been another priest. There has never been another poet. There has never been another preacher. There has never been another man on the face of the earth who would even dare to offer such an invitation and say to a group of people, come unto me, all ye who labor and are heavy laden, and I will give you rest. I could take my Bible and I could go downtown Paintsville and I could stand on the street corner of Main Street and College Street and I could hold this Bible up in the air and I could say, come unto me, all ye who labor and are heavy laden, and I will give you rest. And do you know how people would respond to that? They would probably look at me like I'm crazy, but then they would start asking me questions. Well, who are you to be able to offer such an invitation? What authority do you have to be able to fulfill the invitation that you offer? Where did you come from? And what's the difference between a man offering this invitation and God offering this invitation? It's simple. God is the only one that has the authority and the power to fulfill the invitation that he has offered. You know, when Jesus made this statement, Jesus had already stood on the stormy banks of the Jordan and been recognized as the Son of God. When Jesus made this invitation, he had already been fasted for 40 days, led out into the wilderness by the Spirit, stood face to face with the enemy of God, been tempted in all points as we are, yet he remained without sin and became our high priest. Jesus offered this invitation because Jesus had the power and Jesus had the authority to fulfill it. All authority in heaven and on earth has been given unto me. And then he would proceed to give the Great Commission. Go therefore into all the world and preach the gospel to every living creature, and he who believeth and is baptized shall be saved, but he who believeth not shall be condemned. Jesus could fulfill the invitation that he offered because of his power and his authority. But this is the question that we need to explore in our lesson this morning. And that question is simply, who is the Savior's invitation extended unto? Answer number one, the Savior's invitation is extended unto those who have left. Now, brethren, if we rub our brains together here, if we put our two cents together, I think that we can come up with a common sense answer to this question. If someone is inviting others to come unto them, then what does that imply in the question? That implies that they are not near them. That implies that they have left them. That implies that they are away from them. You would not say to somebody, come unto me, who you are hand in hand with, who you are heart to heart with, who you are shoulder to shoulder with, who you are arm in arm with. Jesus says, come unto me, all ye who labor and are heavy laden, and I will give you rest. And he is extending that invitation to those who have left. Thus the Savior says, come unto me. But the question that we have to pose as a result of that basic biblical fact is this: how did we go away from God? Now, you could answer this, ask this question to any number of person in the religious world today, and I would imagine that you would get many different answers. But there are those in the religious world today who would say that we are born away from God, or that we are born away from Christ, hence the doctrine of depravity or the miraculous operation of the Holy Spirit. And it states this, that man is conceived and that man is born into sin. But I want to tell you this morning not to believe a single syllable of that statement. There is not a person on the top side of God's green earth that could turn to the Bible and find such a statement. In fact, one could find statements that completely show the error in that doctrine. And I know what the psalmist wrote in Psalm 51 in verse 5. Let's explore what he said. Behold, I was brought forth in iniquity, and in sin my mother conceived me. But let's think about this statement for just a moment. You got to take into context the fact that David in Psalm 51 is talking about his sin as an adult. In fact, he says, wash me, Lord, cleanse me of my iniquities. And then he goes on and he makes this statement. Now, does this statement of David imply that every child who is born has a heart that is as black as midnight? I think not. And that is a simple assertion based upon what we find in the Bible about sin. What must we do in order to be a sinner? We must sin. But what is sin? sin is breaking the law of God. John wrote in 1 John chapter 3 and in verse 4, whoever commits sin also commits lawlessness, because lawlessness is sin. Now, I don't know about you, but I don't see any precious babies who can barely walk, who may not even be able to talk, going around and committing lawlessness in the eyes of God and breaking the law of God. But then you also take into account what the Lord said in Ezekiel chapter 18 and verse 20. He said, the soul that sins shall die. The son shall not bear the guilt of the father, nor the father bear the guilt of the son. Now notice this, the righteousness of the righteous shall be upon himself, and the wickedness of the wicked shall be upon himself. Now God, what are you saying in this verse? What are you trying to get across to us? It's very simple. He says that the son shall not bear the guilt of the father, nor the father bear the guilt of the son. If you choose to live a life of righteousness, it's not because somebody else made that decision for you. It's not because the Spirit made that decision for you. If you choose to live a life of righteousness, it's because you made that decision. If you choose to live a life of wickedness, it's not because sin made you live wickedly. It's because you chose to live wickedly. God is saying you are accountable for the decisions that you make in this life. And there is no excuse when you stand on the day of judgment and you say, but God, my dad committed that same sin. But Lord, my mother committed that same sin. Did the fact that Isaac committed the same sin as Abraham make that sin any less sinful? God says, if you choose righteous, you're going to live righteously. If you choose to live wickedly, you will live wicked lives. But let's dive deeper into this assertion. If one is born into sin, if one inherits that sin, then which side does it come from? Does it come from the mother or does it come from the father? Well, if you say that it comes from the father, then Psalm 51 and verse 5 is the wrong verse for you, because that has no hint of a mention of a father or the paternal side at all. He mentions his mother. But then if you say it comes from the mother, then that means, wait a second. Born of a woman, born under the law, to redeem those who were under the law. Born as a man, yet he was king. That means that our Savior, born of a woman, had a streak of transgressions in him. Jesus says, come unto me. The question is, how do we go away from Christ? Well, let's answer that with the Bible. Psalm 59, beginning there in verse 1, this is what the Lord says. He says, behold, the Lord's hand is not shortened that it cannot save, nor his ear heavy that it cannot hear, but your iniquities have separated you from God. Now, wait a second, go back. Your iniquities have separated you from God, and your sins have hidden his face from you so that he will not hear. Your sins have hidden his face from you. Your iniquities have separated you from God. John chapter 9 and verse 31, God does not hear the prayers of those who are living in sin. Not a very popular fact in the Bible or in the world today, but it's a basic biblical truth. Every single person here stands accountable unto God because we choose the life that we live. It's not because we were born into sin. It's not because we inherited sin. It's because our own sins and our own transgressions and our own inquiries of our own fruition and of our own decision have separated us from God. Hence, Jesus says, come unto me. Who is the Savior's invitation extended unto? The Savior's invitation is extended unto those who must return. Now, I don't know about you, but this is also another basic common sense assertion. If a man has departed from God and God beckons and says, come unto me, then that means that that man must return to God. Now, I don't spend much time begging or pleading with God and with Christ to come into our midst and to revive and to convict, because I think we understand the biblical view of this. God is always willing to save. Christ is always willing to receive, and the Spirit is always beckoning through the words of God. But the question is this: who puts forth the effort? If I'm a man who has departed and Jesus says, "Come unto me," then who must put in the effort to come unto Christ? Is it God or is it man? Well, Paul answers that for us in 2 Corinthians chapter 5 and verse 11. He says, "Knowing therefore the terror of the Lord, we persuade men." Now, wait a second. Who? We persuade men. Well, who is we, Paul? We as preachers of the gospel. 1 Corinthians chapter 1. We as New Testament Christians, we as those who teach and those who study and those who reveal the inspired word of God. But we are well known to God, and we trust that we are well known in your consciousness. This is important. If one is going to respond to the invitation of the Savior, it's not because of the decision of another person. It's not because, as the religious world would say, the testimony of someone else. It's not because the Spirit made you do it. It's because you chose to do it. And I'm reminded of what Paul said in Ephesians chapter 2 and verse 12 when he wrote this. He paints a picture for us, if you will, of those without Christ. He says that at that time you were without Christ, being aliens from the commonwealth of Israel and strangers from the covenants of promise, having no hope and without God in the world. Paul, what did we not have as aliens of Israel? What did we not have as those who were without Christ? Well, we didn't have hope. And we did not have God. And what a sad life it would be for someone to live without Christ, without hope, and without God. After all, it's our sin that removed us from Christ in the first place. It was Jesus who said in John chapter 8, beginning there in verse 21, "I'm going away, and you are going to seek me, and will die in your sin. And if you die in your sin, where I go, you cannot come. So therefore I said to you that you will die in your sins, for if you do not believe that I am he, you will die in your sins." Jesus says, if you die in your sins because of a lack of faith or a lack of belief, it is not going to result in you going where Christ is going. But where is Christ going? "In my Father's house are many mansions. If it were not so, I would have told you. I go to prepare a place for you. And if I go to prepare a place for you, know that I will come back and receive you unto myself, that where I am, there you may be also." Where are you going, Jesus? "I'm going to heaven. And if you die in your sins, you cannot come where I am going." It is our sin that separates us and chains us to this old world, but it is Christ that sets us free. "Ye shall know the truth, and the truth shall set you free." John 8, verse 32. What is truth, Jesus? "Sanctify them by thy truth. Thy word is truth." John chapter 17 and verse 17. Brother N.B. Hardiman would use this illustration oftentimes. I want you to imagine that there is a little small child. She's a beautiful girl. She has beautiful blonde curls, and she has on a wonderful dress. But then you also have a stake that is driven into the bosom of Mother Earth. And unfortunately, that child is chained to that stake. She's not able to move. She's not able to go anywhere. And imagine that you and I take this beautiful Barbie doll that has on this wonderful dress and these beautiful slippers, that if you were to lay her down, it would look like she had fallen asleep. And we were to take that Barbie doll around that girl who was chained to that stake, and we were to hold it in her face and say, "I know you can't move, and I know you can't come unto me, but if you will, this Barbie doll will be yours." What would you say about that? "Well, Zach, that's cruel. That's just hard-hearted. Why would you do something like that? Why would you not try to help her unchain herself from that stake?" There are people in this world who would have you to believe that there are ears that cannot hear the gospel call, that there are hearts that cannot understand God's redemptive message in His inspired word, that there are eyes that cannot see the grace of God, that there are legs that cannot walk upon the paths of righteousness for His name's sake. And what a travesty, an holy, unholy thought that is to perpetuate such blasphemy. Because the fact of the matter is this. Jesus said, "Come unto me, all ye who labor." Not some of you who labor. Not the chosen who labor. "Come unto me, all ye who labor and are heavy laden, and I will give you rest." If there were those who were not able to come to Christ, Christ would have said this. "I know you can't come to me, and I know you can't move. But if you will, I will give you rest." Jesus said in John chapter 5, beginning there in verse 39, "You search through the scriptures, for in them you think that you have eternal life. And these are they which testify of me." Now notice this language, "but you are not willing to come to me that you may have life." Jesus doesn't say, you cannot come to me that you may have life. Jesus says, "You are not willing to come to me that you may have life." Brethren, if a man stands lost on the day of judgment, it's because he chose to be lost. "There will be many in that day who will say unto me, Lord, Lord, have we not cast out demons in your name? Have we not prophesied and done many good works in your name? And I will say unto them, depart from me, ye who practice lawlessness." What is lawlessness? 1 John chapter 3 and verse 4, lawlessness is sin. And what is sin? Sin is breaking the law of God. And if there is someone who stands on the day of judgment because he is lost as a result of his lawlessness, it's because he chose to live a life of lawlessness. Number 3, who is the Savior's invitation extended unto? The Savior's invitation is extended unto those who will benefit from the reward. Now, sincerely think about this question here. Can you imagine the holy, spotless Lamb of God offering a suffering and sinful humanity an invitation to come unto Him if there were those who were not able to come unto Him? Can you imagine the holy, spotless Lamb of God offering a suffering and sinful humanity an invitation to come unto me if He was not willing and able to offer them rest? Jesus offers this invitation because it's for our good and it's for our profit. And the question that is implied from the text, "Come to me, all you who labor and are heavy laden, and I will give you rest. Take my yoke upon you and learn from me, for I am gentle and lowly in heart, and you will find rest for your souls. For my yoke is easy and my burden is light." The question implied from the text is this: are you heavy laden? Are you weary? Have you burdens? If so, the answer is given by the Christ. "Come to me, and I will give you rest from all those things." Now, when you strip this statement down to the nuts and bolts, when you take this invitation of Christ and you put it in its simplest form, Jesus is talking about the final rest that waits for those who are the people of God, the final rest that waits for those who die in the Lord. And for just a moment, I want you to read with me about that beautiful rest. Hebrews chapter 4. Beginning in verse 9, the Hebrews writer says, "There remains, therefore, a rest for the people of God. For he who has entered his rest has himself also ceased from his works, as God did from his. Let us, therefore, be diligent to enter that rest, lest anyone fall according to the same example of disobedience." There are two things that we learn about the rest of God from this particular text. The first thing is this: the rest is compared to the Sabbath, that holy day of rest that had been sanctified by God. God created the heavens and the earth in 6 days. He rested on the seventh. He sanctified it and made it the Sabbath under the law of Moses, and it is compared to that holy day of rest. But number two, and I don't want you to miss this, the Hebrews writer says, "Let us therefore be diligent to enter that rest." Now, if somebody tells me, "Let us therefore be diligent to enter into that room," that means that I must choose to go into that room because I have a great urgency to want to enter into that room. Jesus says, "Come unto me." The Hebrews writer says, "You must be diligent to enter into that rest." Why? Lest anyone fall. But you can't fall away from grace. One cannot fall once he has become a New Testament Christian. Lest anyone fall to the same example of disobedience. The effort is on our part to enter into that rest that has been prepared for us from the foundations of the world, the rest that God created with his own hands. Not a house made with hands, but a house made with God's hands. Paul wrote in Philippians chapter 4, beginning in verse 6, "Be anxious for nothing, but in everything by prayer and supplication with thanksgiving, let your requests be made known unto God. And the peace of God, which surpasses all understanding, will guard your hearts and your minds through Christ Jesus." The peace that Paul is talking about is a peace that can be yours. It's a peace that can be yours if you are diligent to enter into the rest that has been prepared for those who are the children of God. That peace can be yours if you're willing to accept the invitation that the Savior has offered unto you and extended unto you. And in my mind, I can only imagine the rest that awaits those who have faithfully preached the gospel of Christ. Romans chapter 10 says, "Blessed are the feet of those who preach the gospel of peace." A rest for those who have stood upon and lived by the words of truth. A rest for those who did not shun from preaching the whole counsel of God, but ministered to the children of God by preaching the truth. I can only imagine the rest that awaits the elder of the church that ruled well. 1 Timothy chapter 5 and verse 17, "Let the elders who rule well among you be worthy of double honor." 1 Peter chapter 5, "And when the chief shepherd appears, he shall give unto them," those under shepherds, those elders in the Lord's church, "a great reward." A rest that awaits the weary soul from the troubles and toils of watching for the souls of others. And I can only imagine the rest that awaits the faithful man and woman. The faithful man and woman who place their responsibilities and their cares with God. The faithful man and woman who were diligent to show themselves approved by studying the Word of God. 2 Timothy chapter 2 and verse 15. The faithful man and woman who are free from their toils and obligations because those toils and obligations are no longer theirs because they have entered into the rest that has been prepared for them by God and they are living with God for eternity. Can you imagine the rest that awaits those who have died in the Lord? Blessed are those who die in the Lord. And as we come to a close in our lesson this morning, the question is simply this: are there in our audience this morning those who are willing to accept the Savior's invitation? Are there those who are willing to believe that Jesus Christ is the Son of God? For Jesus said in John chapter 8 and verse 24, unless you believe that I am He, you will surely die in your sins. Are there those in our auditorium that are willing to repent of their past sins, to turn away from a life lived in sin? Because Jesus said, unless you repent, you will all likewise perish. Luke chapter 13 and verse 3. Are there those in our auditorium this morning that are willing to confess the name of the Lord before men? For Jesus said in Matthew chapter 10 and verses 32 and 33, he who confesses me before men, I too will also confess him before my Father who is in heaven. But he who denies me before men, I too will also deny him before my Father who is in heaven. And are there those this morning that are willing to call upon the name of the Lord by being obedient to what God has commanded you to do? Romans chapter 10 and verse 13, for whosoever shall call upon the name of the Lord shall be saved. That's not a person saying the sinner's prayer or what a man told them to say. Paul says in Acts 22 and verse 16 that Ananias told him, why tarriest thou? Arise and be baptized, wash away your sins, calling on the name of the Lord. It means to be obedient to the gospel call, of which is included to being baptized so that you can have your sins remitted. Are there those who are willing to live a faithful life unto Him that one day they can receive a crown of life? Revelation chapter 2 and verse 10, be faithful unto death, and ye shall receive the crown of life. If there are those this morning who are willing to respond to the invitation and become a New Testament Christian, why don't you come walk down these aisles as we stand and sing a song of invitation.
1: It's 11:35.
2: Hello, my name is Griffin Collins, and I have an exciting announcement. We will begin releasing a weekly devotional on Facebook titled Matters That Matter. In these weekly devotionals, we will discuss topics that are important and specific to the Lord's church today. What does the Bible say about trusting others? Am I required to be faithful as a Christian? I pray that you will follow along with us as we explore matters that matter today.
1: It's 62 degrees.
4: You know.

Too many people will not throw away life all at once, but they will throw away a little of it each day. Some people treat life as though it is quite worthless. Is not life our greatest gift? Is it not the means by which we gain access to opportunities and discoveries in this world? And what about life after death? Do you believe in such? The Bible tells us, "And this is the record that God hath given to us eternal life, and this life is in his Son. He that hath the Son hath life, and he that hath not the Son hath not life." 1 John 5:11. The greatest use of life is to spend it for something that will outlast it. Don't throw life away day by day. Come to the Son and receive life eternal. I'm Jim Dearman with a brief message of truth for the world.

Hello, this is Bob Pritchard with a Gospel Minute. I recently was invited to roast a friend at his 50th birthday party. Those of us who spoke had fun making up and exaggerating stories about our friend. Because of the kind of man he was, we didn't really have any bad things to say about him.

0: 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According to Amazon.com, there are at least 32,507 books currently in print with the word love in the title. 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
2: It's 64 degrees.
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0: In baseball, they say one of the greatest things you can do is win a baseball game. What is the second best thing you can do? And that's to lose a game. Because the reason is because you're still playing. And have you ever lost a game and then thought that, oh man, if I would have just done this or if I would have just done that, we would have won. But sometimes making the adjustments to try to find out how to get better is the way that you improve, because we can learn so much from our disappointments. We can learn so much from our challenges. We can learn so much when we make an error or when we strike out or anything of that nature in the game of baseball. But in the world of spirituality, in the world of God, in the world of the church, what if we lose a member of the church? And I want to talk today a little bit about the prodigal son. And if we look in Luke chapter 15, it's verses 11 through 32, it talks about a young man that he went to his father and he said, I want my inheritance and I want it now. And the father obliged him and he gave him his half of the inheritance. But what did he do with it? He literally went to the city and started enjoying the high life, as some people might want to call it. He spent his money on everything that was possibly bad that he could possibly spend it on. And he squandered it to where he eventually ended up having to hire himself out to a man that raised hogs or pigs. And to a Jew, that was one of the worst things that could possibly happen to him. And he literally was so hungry that he was eating the food that was being served to the pigs. And when you get into the Jewish line of life in the Old Testament, they wouldn't even eat a pig. That was one of the animals that was unclean to them. But one day he woke up and said, only if I could go back to my father's house and just be a hireling. I just want to work for him. I would have a lot better food, a lot better life. And lo and behold, the young man on his way back home, his father saw him from a distance. The man that saw him is God. And not only did God see him, but God ran to him. God will run to us if we're willing to repent. And God saw him and went out and hugged him, kissed him, put a ring on his finger, put a cloak on his back. And then later on, he literally threw a party for him. And if you look in verse 31 and verse 32, he says, and he said to him, son, you have always been with me, and all that you have is mine is yours. But we had to celebrate and rejoice, for this brother of yours was dead and begun to live and was lost and has been found. See, he lost something. He had lost his spiritual life, but yet now he had found it. And God was so happy that he wanted to throw him a party. And if we look at Luke chapter 15 and go up just a little bit, verses 4 through 7, it says, what man among you, if he has 100 sheep and has lost one of them, does not leave the 99 in the open pasture and go after the one which is lost until he finds it? When he has found it, he lays it on his shoulders rejoicing. And when he comes home, he calls together his friends and his neighbors, saying to them, rejoice with me, for I have found my sheep which was lost. And I tell you in the same way, there will be more joy in heaven over the one sinner who repents than over the 99 righteous persons who need no repentance. Wow. One that is lost and one that will come back and repent and be found again. God says there will be rejoicing in heaven. And if you are out there and you're not a New Testament Christian, or if you are a New Testament Christian and you're lost, come back to God, because he will rejoice. There will be singing in heaven. Today, those of you that are not New Testament Christians need to obey that gospel plan of salvation. And it's hear, believe, repent, confess, and be baptized. Those of you that may be a member of the church and that are lost, have lost your way, all you need to do is repent. And we will put our arms around you. We will hug you. We will kiss you. There will be joy. And there will be rejoicing in heaven. Again, thank you for being with A Shortstop with A Shortstop.
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2: It's 64 degrees.

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1: Just playing some football here. My name's Tyler Gilreath, the host of God's Athlete. And today we're going to discuss how we need to pass, but pass wisdom. We'll be back in 30 seconds. Stay tuned. You don't want to miss this.

0: Hello, friends, and thank you for joining us on God Athlete. I am your host, Tyler Gilreath, and this is the program where we want to make spiritual applications from physical games. I'm sure at some point in time you have seen a football game that has taken a gigantic turn. Perhaps a quarterback passed the ball downfield and one scored a touchdown. Passing is very essential in the game of football, not just football, really most games in America today. But today I'm not here just to talk about football. I want to make a spiritual application. If you have your Bibles, I want to invite you to turn to the Old Testament, to the book of 1 Chronicles chapter 28, verses 8 through 10 in particular. Though we're going to start in verse number 2, I want to focus on several verses in this particular passage that shows how we must pass on some wisdom. How we must pass on some wisdom to our children, mainly. I want to begin reading in verse number 2. The Bible says, "Then David the king stood up on his feet and said, 'Hear me, my brethren and my people. As for me, I had in mine heart to build an house of rest for the ark of the covenant of the Lord and for the footstool of our God, and had made ready for the building. But God said unto me, Thou shalt not build any house for my name, because thou hast been a man of war and hast shed blood. Howbeit the Lord God of Israel chose me before all the house of my father to be the king over Israel forever, for he hath chosen Judah to be the ruler. And the house of Judah and the house of my father and among the sons of my father, he likened me to make me king over all Israel. And all my sons, for the Lord hath given me many sons, he hath chosen Solomon my son to sit upon the throne of the kingdom of the Lord of Israel. And he said unto me, Solomon thy son, he shall build my house and my courts, for I have chosen him to be my son, and I will be his father. Moreover, I will establish his kingdom forever, if he be constant to do my commandments and my judgments as this day. Now therefore, in the sight of all Israel, the congregation of the Lord, and in the audience of our God," and here is the part I want to begin noticing with you now. Fathers, mothers, grandparents, here are some things that we need to pass on to our children and our grandchildren. Number one, keep and seek for all the commandments of the Lord your God. We need to instill in our children at a very early age that they need to grow up seeking and keeping the commandments of God. He goes on to say that ye may possess this good land and leave it for an inheritance for your children after you forever. And thou, Solomon, my son, here's the second thing that we need to pass on to our children and our grandchildren. Know thou the God of thy father and serve him. If you are a young person, do you know the Lord? Do you know what it means to be an athlete of God, to serve him? I hope your parents are instilling these things in you. And parents, keep up the good work if you are. But it also says that if we seek him, he will be found of thee. Are we seeking God? If we seek God and seek his commandments, the Bible says that he will be found of us. He goes on to say to his son Solomon, he passes on some wisdom. He says, "Son, the Lord hath chosen thee. He hath chosen thee to build an house for the sanctuary. Be strong and do it." What great advice that David gives his son here. He passes on to his son Solomon, who is going to have the responsibility of building the glorious tabernacle of God. You know, we can pass on wisdom to our children, but something I want to suggest to you today is not only do we tell our children and give them advice, pass these things on, but we can pray to the Lord about and for our children. In fact, we keep on reading here. We see in 1 Chronicles chapter 29, verse 19, how David prayed for his son. He prayed to God, "Give unto Solomon, my son, a perfect heart to keep thy commandments, thy testimonies, and thy statutes, and to do all these things, and to build the palace for which I have made provision." Are you passing on wisdom? I want my children to know things. But not just things. I want them to know glorious things, godly things. I want my children to know that we are made in the image of God. I want them to know that the Bible is the true and living Word of God. I want my children to know that there is only one church. I want them to know that there are wicked people in the world and how God hates divorce and how baptism is necessary for one's salvation. God has given us a great responsibility in being parents, and that is to pass on wisdom. I certainly thank you for joining us today on God's Athlete, and I hope you'll join us in the future as we then make more spiritual applications from physical games. Take care.
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1: Wonderful time up there.
0: Well, everybody's gonna have religion and glory. Everybody's gonna be a singing that story. Everybody's gonna have a wonderful time up there. Oh, glory, hallelujah. Brothers are reckoning a coming in.

0: It's 1 o'clock. 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
1: It's 64 degrees.
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3: 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Theirs is gone for whatever reason.

0: May I encourage you to be a part of a family? Jesus says in Mark chapter 3, verse 35, "For whoever does the will of God is my brother and my sister and mother." Jesus makes it clear. He will choose every time. He will choose those who obey God, His Father, above any physical relationship that He had to His own mother, His own brothers, His own sisters on this earth. May I encourage you, may I welcome you, if you'll obey God, to the family.
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2: Welcome back to the Authentic Christian Podcast. I'm Aaron, this is Scott, this is Tucker, and today we're going to talk about prayer. All right, so on today's episode, we're going to talk about prayer. We've had a lot of people send us messages and say, hey, please talk about prayer. How do you pray? Can it be a long prayer? Can it be a short prayer? You know, what are some just different, I guess, prayer pointers that we see like in Scripture? That. Really? Because that's the only way we can know something about God is if He reveals it to us. If I ask you to tell me anything you know about God, you can't tell me anything you know about God other than what Scripture reveals. And so right. We have to be careful that we're always getting our answers from Scripture.
3: Yep.
2: It's 2020 when we're filming this. Who knows when someone will watch it? But there are a lot of religious teachers today that we all see, and they might even be well-intentioned, but they state so many things that they don't have Bible for. And when I hear that, I'm like, you got to be careful. You're going to state some things about God, maybe like Job's friend, that later God says, you've spoken what's not right of me. So we have to be careful that we give you what the Bible says about things.
3: Yeah.
2: Yeah. And so we're going to talk about prayer. So I think prayer is like natural to humans, right?
3: Yeah, just talking. I mean, when I just think of the word prayer, I just think about I'm just talking to God.
2: Yeah.
3: I mean, just keeping it simple.
2: What happens normally when something in your life, now it shouldn't be, prayer should not be a 911 call, but unfortunately for a lot of people it is.
3: That's good.
2: At times in my life, maybe even me, mm-hmm. have done that. But, you know, when you go through a tough time, what's one of your first natural human responses?
4: Prayer.
2: Yeah.
4: You're reaching out.
3: Even people that aren't Christians think, okay, we got to pray about it. Someone's got to pray for us right now.
2: Yeah. There's a lot of people that don't really believe. They claim not to believe in God. They don't show any sort of sign of religion in their life. And then something bad happens.
4: Mm-hmm. Yeah.
2: And what happens?
4: Yeah. Anytime a disaster comes up, they'll give it a shot. Yeah. Even if they don't even really believe in it, they'll still try it.
2: Yeah.
4: It says something about it.
2: Yeah.
4: Mm-hmm. And, you know, you see cultures all over the world, even those that got separated from the truth a long time ago, they still have their own gods. They've made up pagans and things. They all have this desire to pray somehow to appease whatever they think deity is. So there's a natural desire to reach out to the divine and speak, right?
2: Yeah.
4: And the Bible talks about that, and it gives us examples about how we're to do it and what are reasonable requests and what are not. Things like that gives us some ideas about what God is going to be willing to answer.
3: It's kind of like we talked about in episode one, like, why are we here? In episode, I think, two or three, but, like, who is God? Like you said, like, it's that void somewhere in us where we, even if we're not a Christian or not, you go through a hard time and you were looking to something else. So either, I feel like that's why people probably, like you said, made up stuff, because they're like, I don't know, let's just pray to this person, but like they're looking for something.
2: Well, I mean, like Ecclesiastes talks about how God has put eternity in the heart of man, and it's a little bit different, but it's like the way that we're created as humans, we have this void. Why? Because that's how God made us. Mm-hmm. And that void needs to be filled with God. If you don't fill it with God, you'll try to fill it with something else, you know, whether it's pleasure or something like that. Same way with prayer. God made us to reach out to Him in times and to talk to Him and converse with Him.
3: Yeah.
2: And there are lots of cultures that don't believe in Jehovah God, the Bible, the God of the Bible, but they still have these deities and they try to, pray to them. So it's universal with mankind through all of time. You can look through all the ancient cultures and they all really have something like that where they're praying to some sort of God, even if it's not the true God, the one God, Jehovah, the Bible.
4: Yeah, we desire a relationship.
2: Yeah.
4: And prayer is a big part of that.
2: Yeah. Well, I guess one of the first things when we're studying something is just define what it is. I mean, Tucker, you already kind of talked about, you know, what is prayer? You know, it's in a way, it's you're talking to God.
3: Yeah.
2: What are just some Bible verses? Like if someone's watching, let's say someone's watching that knows nothing about prayer or just a little bit. What are just some Bible passages that come to your mind when you think about prayer?
3: Well, I guess like a quick overview. I this is like a breakdown of Matthew 6. Jesus is like, this is the example of prayer.
2: Let's go there.
3: So this is an example of how you could talk to God when you pray. So I'm just going to have just bullet points.
2: Sure.
3: So when you're praying, this is Jesus. Jesus said this is kind of like how you should pray. So you pray for who he is, for who God is, for what he has done and is doing in our lives, for forgiveness, for our daily bread, to lead us away from temptations, a door out, for God's will and providence in our life, and for God's glory. So when I go to pray, I don't just always think about food, but like I think about, okay, you know, sometimes I'll be like, good morning, God. And I'll just wake up and be like, I got another breath in my lung. And then I think about who he is and what he's doing for me. And I don't know. That's just kind of the mindset I think Jesus is leading into based off those, what he said in Matthew 6.
2: Yeah. Well, I mean, look at how in Matthew 6, I'm there. You know, look at how in verse 8, what does he describe? Of course, it's all through chapter 6 and other passages. But he describes, therefore, do not be like them. In previous, he's talking about the Pharisees and the hypocrites, how they prayed. For your Father knows. I mean, he's described as a father.
3: Yeah.
2: I mean, you know, my dad, yesterday, my dad called me. Why? We didn't really have anything we needed to talk about. He just wants to talk.
3: It's like, just like you said, like God, and you said it too, like God knows what we're thinking, but he wants to hear from, like you said, like when your kids come up to you, you know what they need, you know, they need food, but you want them to talk to you.
4: Yeah. I don't have to wait for my 2-year-old to ask me for some food before I know that he needs to be fed.
3: Yeah.
4: I don't rely on him to give me the cues for those things. Like I know better. I know what he needs. It's still nice when he talks to me though, and he asks for something, or he says thank you, or whatever the case may be. You know, he's at that point now where he's starting to talk more, and I can appreciate that more from him. I got that with Annalise too.
3: Yeah.
4: My daughter, his name is Annalise, and my son is named Edward, for those who don't know. But you know, that's a great feeling that you get. You know what they need. Mm-hmm. You know what they desire, even outside of their just needs. But it's always nice when you give it to them, and they say, thank you so much, I love you, Daddy. Whatever the case is, they give you that hug. They express their gratitude.
2: Mm-hmm.
4: Yeah. Part of prayer is that. Part of prayer is, well, we keep talking about having a relationship with God. I mean, really, it's not this, like, mystical idea of a relationship. It's really a relationship. You have to communicate in some way or another. Yes, he communicates to us through the scriptures right now. That's the only way that he's doing that. But he wants us to talk to him too. He wants us to speak and hear from us.
2: There's a story. When I lived in Raleigh, North Carolina, if this young guy ever watched, his name's Manuel, right? And so Manuel had just been baptized, and he came up to me at, like, it was a youth devotional, and he came up to me, and he was like, hey, I want to pray. I was like, that's great. He's like, I want to talk to God. I'm like, that's so great. And so I was like, you just need to just talk to God. And he goes, okay, great. So he's so excited to pray, which to me, it was like refreshing. It was like, sometimes you see little things and you're like, I should be more like that. So he walks away and he came running back to me. Like, I mean, he's probably 14, 13. He came running back to me like 10 seconds later and he went, Aaron. So he said, how do I pray? And I was like, that's a great question. And so we opened this passage in Matthew 6, because what did the disciples ask Jesus?
3: You tell me.
2: How do we pray?
3: Yeah.
2: Teach us to pray.
4: Yeah.
2: And so Manuel was like, I want to talk to God. And then he came back and said, how do I do it? Yeah. I was like, wow, what a good question. And so that's what Jesus discusses in Matthew 6, is he teaches them what to pray
4: for.
2: He
4: gives you a good outline.
2: Yeah.
4: A good outline of some priorities and things to be thinking about, things that you ought to be praying for. Yeah. And they include things like your necessities. They also pray and include things. Well, I guess for us today, we might pray that God's kingdom be spread or something like that.
2: Yeah.
4: But some of it is giving glory back to God.
2: Yeah.
4: Recognizing who he is for you.
2: Yeah.
4: Some of it has to do with forgiveness, forgive us our debts. And it also throws a reminder in there that there's a standard by which if we want our debts forgiven, we have to forgive others.
2: Yeah.
4: There's a lot of good things in there. It's just kind of an outline that gives you priorities. When you're praying, keep these kind of things in mind.
2: And if someone's watching and you say, look, we're not going to be able to cover everything on prayer in a 28-minute lesson, but just go read Matthew 6.
3: Yeah.
2: You'll read in Matthew 6, and we'll probably end up back in Matthew 6, but Matthew 6 talks about how you're supposed to do things not to be seen of other men. That doesn't mean you can't pray publicly. When we go out to eat lunch, we pray publicly. But I don't stand up on the table and say, dear Lord, thank you. We're not doing it to be seen of men, right? Daniel prayed in his closet, right? Well, he didn't pray in his closet, but he opened his thing and prayed towards Jerusalem. That's why they threw him in lines.
3: In the secret place? No, we're talking about, I was referring to Matthew 6:6.
2: Yeah, Matthew 6 is saying, hey, go ahead. You want to read that?
3: actually flipped.
2: Okay. Flipped away flipped from away. Yeah, Matthew, I've got it. Matthew 6:6. When you, this is starting in verse 5. When you pray, you shall not be like the hypocrites. We did a whole episode on hypocrites. Mm-hmm. That word is under judging. It's hupo from under and krino from judge. And so it's these people in the Greek culture who are actors. They acted like one. So you might go out publicly and play the actor, praying loud like you're so holy, but then you don't follow through in your life, right?
3: Yeah.
2: Don't pray like that. When you pray, you shall not be like the hypocrites. They love to pray standing in the synagogues and on the corners of the streets that they may be seen by men. That's the purpose they're praying.
3: Yeah.
2: Assuredly, I say to you, they have their reward. Verse 6. But when you pray, go into your room, and when you shut your door, pray to your Father who is in the secret place. The word place, not in Greek, but it's idea. And your Father who sees in secret will reward you openly. When you pray, do not use vain repetitions as the heathen does, for they think they'll be heard for their many words.
3: Yeah, I think God just wants you to be like, hey, I need you. Like, yeah. I need you right now. Yeah. It's hard.
2: Yeah. I mean, it's you conversing with God. Okay, here's a question we actually got from someone else that can kind of mix in. Mm-hmm. Do prayers, what about the length of a prayer? Do they have to be any certain? Can they be long? Can they be short? Do they have to be?
4: Well, Daniel shows that it can be short, yep. right? When he stood before the king, he was summoned to give an answer, and he prayed just before he answered.
2: Nehemiah 2:4 talked about that too.
4: Maybe that's what I'm thinking of.
2: I think it is.
4: It is probably. Right?
2: But Daniel prayed consistently. Well, yeah. I don't know. I just know that Nehemiah 2:4 is one example. There may be one in Daniel.
4: But either way, he stood there and he prayed quickly before he gave the answer. The point is, he didn't stand in the throne room for 5 minutes, get down on his knees, and say this, you know, long, drawn-out kind of prayer. Not that five-minute prayer is even that long, necessarily, but the point is, I mean, he just did it in the blink of an eye. He did it in his head.
2: Yep.
4: He did it without speaking or being obvious, but he prayed.
2: Nehemiah 2:4, you've got Nehemiah, he's in the presence of King Artaxerxes, okay? And the king could basically see that he was sad in his presence before, and he says, why are you sad? Verse 2. Verse 4, the king said to him, what do you request? Verse 3, he says, hey, my city of Jerusalem's in ruins. And the king says, what do you request? Now listen to this. So I prayed to the God of heaven, verse 5, and I said to the king. So he said a little, I can imagine if this is this, if you're King Artaxerxes.
4: That's what I'm thinking about.
2: Okay. Yeah. If you're King Artaxerxes, it's almost like Scott says, you know, what do you request? And I'm like, okay, here we go. Oh boy, Lord, you know, please watch. Like, it's not how long would you stand? Would you say, like, excuse me, King Artaxerxes, let me bow in prayer?
3: That's a good thing. Good.
2: Are you going to do that?
4: Quick? I think that the way that some people use phrases today are inappropriate, but that they came from a proper place. And what I mean is, like, you might hear people say, God help me. Well, there is a sense in which you could say that in your own head, and you're in this kind of situation that we're talking
2: and
4: about.
2: And it's
4: here.
2: Not irreverent.
4: It's not. You're actually speaking to God.
2: You're actually requesting
4: asking for his help.
2: That's right.
3: Yeah.
2: That's right.
4: Yeah.
2: Well, I mean, it's like the phrase, thank God. You can say that in a reverent manner where you are serious. Now, it's not some flippant thing that you say, right? You have to be careful the way you use it. Mm-hmm. You shouldn't use the Lord's name in vain.
3: Yeah, what you were saying also could lead into another, like, so, like, you know, if he's standing there and he goes, like, help me, Lord. If he took, you know, he didn't bow down. So it could lead into, like, how should you pray? And, like, should you, you know.
4: The positions of prayer.
3: Should I get on my knees?
4: That's good. I think about that.
2: Well, you've got. I mean, I think
4: it was standing probably when he did it, right?
2: Likely, yeah. I mean, or kneeling before the I don't know.
4: Possibly.
2: But I think you're probably right. I think it's probably standing.
4: Yeah.
2: But I mean, it's like open eyes prayer, you know? Like open eye prayers. Like there's lots of times where we're driving down the highway and we'll be talking about something and my wife's like, we should pray for that. I'm driving. I don't close my eyes, right?
3: Yeah.
2: So we'll basically just say a prayer, eyes open. I mean, you can talk to God with your eyes open. But
4: I don't know anywhere that regulates that particular part. We do it.
2: I think it's just because you focus. When you close your eyes, you're not looking around, you know, looking at everybody else in the auditorium or your group. But let's talk about prayer postures. All right. So what are some different postures?
4: Well, standing, sitting, kneeling, laying.
2: Yeah.
4: Was only that I can think of.
2: Well, I mean, I mean, if a New Testament passage, 1 Timothy chapter 2 and verse 8, I desire, therefore, that the men pray everywhere. That everywhere is a couple words in Greek, in every place. And it's four times in the New Testament. It means anywhere spiritual people are gathered, the men should be leading the prayers. Now, if men are not present, then women can lead. I mean, the men are supposed to be, according to God, those who lead the prayers. I desire, therefore, that the men pray everywhere. Then this next phrase has caused a lot of confusion. Lifting up holy hands without wrath and doubting. When it says lifting up holy hands, your hands aren't holy, right? It's like in Proverbs 6, it hates certain haughty eyes. Are my eyes literally prideful? No. It's the way, it's the mind, right? Yeah. So when you lift up holy hands, your hands aren't holy. It's talking about a person with a holy life. They have hands.
3: That's a good point.
2: And so somebody would say, well, hey, should we lift hands in worship today? Well, number one, this passage is talking about prayer, mm-hmm. right? So there are lots of prayer postures in the Old Testament. It's not inherently wrong, but I don't do it because I think it kind of causes confusion and draws attention to myself.
3: Yeah.
2: Like if you look in the Old Testament, I mean, I've got some different passages here. Like you said, if someone wants to look it up, they did raise their hands in 1 Kings 8:22, Psalm 28:2. They also would lay down. They were made standing, 1 Samuel 1:26, kneeling, 1 Kings 8:54, lying down, 1 Kings 18:42, audibly, silently, bowing the head, Genesis 24:26, and with uplifted eyes looking towards God, John 17:1, that was Jesus. Lots of different prayer postures.
4: Yeah.
2: Yeah. So sometimes people think the Bible only says like this and but.
4: No, you read a lot of these, you're just reading incidentals. Like this is incidentally how they were doing it.
2: That's exactly right.
4: The point is they were respectful and they addressed deity and they prayed for the right things and not so much how they held their head.
2: That's exactly right. That's exactly right.
3: Earlier we were talking about like just examples of what Jesus did, how he prayed, where'd he go pray at? One of them, I'll just lead off, like Mark 1:35, he prayed in the morning. Now in the morning, having risen a long while before daylight, he went out and departed to a solitary place and he prayed. Huh. So, I mean, he went, you know, usually when you wake up, you pray. I mean, Jesus did that, you know.
4: There's other started his day off.
2: Well, yeah, I think it's interesting, too. It says long before daylight. I mean.
3: I wonder, what was that, before sunrise, maybe?
2: Yeah. I mean, I think it's one of those things where he knows, like most people, when the sun comes up, work gets started. Mm-hmm. And he's probably, at that point, thinking, I need to get my prayer in before my day even starts. That verse is one of the reasons why I actually like to get up early and do my Bible study, because I know once everybody else wakes up, phone calls, text messages, emails, you know.
3: Life kind of wakes up.
2: Yeah. It's like if you can get up and start your morning off with God, there's nothing. I remember when I first started doing that Bible study, I loved it. I've loved it. It's hard. I was not always a morning person, believe it or not.
3: Really?
2: This dude
3: wakes up at like 4 or 5 and it's like, I'd sit like a 2-hour study. I'm like, wow.
2: My dad used to come in at like noon and shake me, and I'd sit up, I'm awake, Dad. And then he'd leave, and I'd go right back to sleep. Not anymore, you know. Yeah. But yeah, Jesus was a man. He got up in the morning and did it. Jesus prayed a lot.
3: Yeah.
2: We talked about short prayers. Is there anything wrong with a long prayer?
4: Nah.
2: No. Guess who prayed for a long time? Who? Jesus. Yeah. I mean, if someone says, well, you can't have a long prayer. Well, no, you're wrong.
3: First Thessalonians, 5:17, like pray without ceasing.
2: Yeah, good
3: so, like,
2: one.
3: Maybe you don't just have a unending prayer, but you just pray throughout your day. Like,
2: yeah.
4: Well, I imagine that's kind of like when he went and he spent 40 days fasting. He probably did a lot of praying.
2: Yeah, exactly.
4: Without ceasing during that time. Literally start to stop 24/7? No. I mean,
3: yeah.
2: Well, I mean, that 1 Thessalonians 5:17, like, I think it's in present tense. And so what it means is it's like repeatedly and continually, right? And it's actually, I think, now, I get myself in trouble. I'm pretty sure it's in the imperative mood, which means it's a command. Hmm. Like pray without ceasing. It's not like, hey, it's like you need to be praying without ceasing.
3: Yeah, rejoice like always, commanded. Pray without ceasing, everything, give thanks.
2: Yeah, so continually pray. Yeah. And that's what we're talking about throughout your whole day.
3: Yeah.
2: It's not something you do just once in the morning, just once at lunch, just once in the evening. That'd be great. It's a great start. Mm-hmm. But when you get to a point where you're constantly thinking about God, so you're constantly just talking to him.
3: Yeah.
2: You
3: know? Well, like what he said, it's like, I mean, God wants to hear from us. Yeah. I mean, it is a relationship. It is also following his word and truth, but it's also just praying. Like it's an important part of.
2: Yeah.
4: Yeah. You got to pray before big decisions too.
2: Yeah.
4: Jesus prayed before big decisions. He prayed before he selected the 12.
2: Yeah.
4: I mean, you're talking about the creator of all the world that was here throughout all eternity.
2: Yeah.
4: Knew these men, knew anything he wanted to know about these men. Nobody else would know them better than Jesus.
3: Yeah.
4: Right.
2: Yeah.
4: But he still prayed.
2: Yeah.
4: Luke 6:12 talks about that.
2: Hey, everybody, thanks for listening to the Authentic Christian Podcast. 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You can hop on the App Store, search Gospel Broadcasting Network, and you can download the app. And there's this show, many other great shows that you can watch or listen to. Start learning more about the Bible and why we're here, what our purpose is. Thanks for listening. So this time is getting away from us. Let's move on to, are we going to get everything we pray for?
4: No.
3: What was that country song about unanswered prayers? Sometimes
2: Garth Brooks.
3: Good things. Yeah.
2: Yeah. I thank God for unanswered prayers. Brad Paisley had a good one that said sometimes, every prayer you pray gets answered. Sometimes the answer is no. Right. And so the Bible does say in certain verses that can kind of be confusing. I mean, like John 15:7 basically says, if you abide in me and my words abide in you, whatever you ask will be given and will be done to you.
3: Yeah.
2: But there's a key in there. If you abide in me and my words abide in you, I think 1 John 5:14 helps a little bit. It says, if you ask anything according to God's will, he hears you.
4: Mm-hmm.
2: Well, there's a lot of things that we pray for. We're praying for the wrong reason.
4: Yeah.
2: We're not praying according to God's will.
4: As James talks about that, James 4:3?
2: Something, first couple verses. James 4, yeah, you're right, James 4:3.
3: It's like I shouldn't pray for a Lamborghini.
2: Yeah, you can pray for a Lamborghini, but I'm pretty sure that Lamborghini is probably not in God's will for you, right? Yeah. There's some preachers out there, they'll say, you know, pray that business, God's going to answer. Well, maybe not.
3: Yeah.
2: Maybe not.
4: Yeah.
2: Read James 4, start in verse 2, though, because there's another thing in there.
4: Ye lust and have not, ye kill and desire to have and cannot obtain, ye fight and war, yet ye have not, because ye ask not.
2: So the first part, you have not. Certain things we don't have. Why? Because we didn't ask for them.
4: Yeah.
2: But then the next verse, go for that.
4: Ye ask and receive not, because ye ask amiss, that ye may consume it upon your lust.
2: Yeah, the New King James, that's King James.
4: I'm reading King James.
2: No, it's good. Yeah. It's great. I like the lust. New King James says pleasures. So it's this idea of like, okay, if I pray for a Lamborghini, is God going to say, you know what, that really fits well in my will. That's really a great use of Tucker's money. I'm going to give him a Lamborghini.
3: All right.
2: No, probably because Tucker would probably use it amiss, you know? I mean, not you, but people in general.
3: Yeah.
2: So that sometimes God's answer is no. I mean, think about sometimes even God. Now, God is sovereign. He makes his own. He does what he wants to do. Nobody tells God, you can't do that, right?
3: Yeah.
2: But do you realize that sometimes in Scripture, there are things that God desires that don't happen?
4: Yeah.
2: Now, people say, well, that's not true. Yeah, it is. I mean, let's look in, I'm going to go to, I'm trying to think of a couple different examples, but I'd probably go to 1 Peter chapter 3. 1 Peter chapter 3. Tucker, look up 1 Timothy 2:3-4.
3: Okay.
2: 1 Timothy 2:3-4.
3: Let me read it.
2: Yeah, read it.
3: Okay. For this is good and acceptable in the sight of God, our Savior, who desires all men to be saved and to come to the knowledge of the truth.
2: God desires all men to be saved.
3: Yeah.
2: And come to the knowledge of the truth. Are all men going to be saved and come to a knowledge of the truth?
3: No. Because he gives us the choice and people choose no.
2: That's exactly right. Now, there's a group of teaching out there, a group of individuals that say, well, no, God doesn't actually want all to come to truth because he makes some that are going to and they can't resist it and some that aren't. Now, we completely reject that.
4: Yeah.
2: And if anybody watching, you hold to that, call me. I'd love to talk to you on the phone. I've also got 2 Peter 3:9. Okay. Listen to this. The Lord is not slack concerning his promise, as some count slackness, but is long-suffering. He's patient towards us, not willing that any should perish, but all should come to repentance. God doesn't desire or will, he doesn't want any to perish, but all should come to repentance. Yeah. Now, does that mean that none are going to perish?
3: Some will perish.
2: Some will. Jesus said it in Matthew 7, okay? So you have to understand, God desires certain things that are not going to come to pass, but not because of him, but because of us. I mean, you think about... What about Jesus? I mean, is there some things that maybe Jesus prayed for? What did Jesus pray in the Garden of Gethsemane?
4: Yeah, he prayed that the cup might pass from him, right?
2: Mm-hmm. Yeah.
4: That particular way that things were going to be done, he was hoping for another way.
2: And what was the answer that he got back?
4: Well,
2: in a sense, no.
4: Obviously, no.
2: And because, but he said, not my will, but your will.
4: Yeah.
2: There were some things that Jesus, he didn't sin, but he was thinking, I believe, John 18:1-4, I think it's maybe verse 4, when they came to arrest Jesus, he said he knew all things, the Bible says, that were going to happen to him. Jesus knows, as that crowd of torches in the middle of the night are coming. First century didn't have electricity. There weren't street lamps.
3: Yeah.
2: You have, and they might have been torches, but you've got this group of torches coming to arrest Jesus. Jesus has got, some Jerusalem scholars say, 5, 10, 15 minutes for them to get from the city down to the Garden of Gethsemane.
3: Mm-hmm.
2: And he knows all things that are about to happen to him. He didn't run over the mountain to Bethany. He sat there, watched those torches, and knew what was coming for him. And yet he did it because it was the Father's will. And if he hadn't done it, we'd all be, you know, on a fast train to hell, which is exactly why he had to come and shed his blood so that we could have the possibility of remission of our sins.
3: And yet sometimes we take it for granted.
2: Yeah, we do. So sometimes the answer to our prayer might be no.
4: Yeah. What about thinking about prayer? I think about Luke 11. Mm-hmm. 5-10, praying with persistence.
2: Yeah.
4: And that reminded me of that. what you were just talking about with him, because he prayed throughout that night.
2: That's right.
4: And sometimes the answer is no, even when you pray with persistence, but sometimes the answer is yes, because you do.
2: Well,
4: so it really depends.
2: Sometimes it's yes, sometimes it's no. Sometimes God answers it, but in a different way.
4: Yes.
2: And at a different time. I mean, think about Paul in Romans, I think it's chapter 1. Romans chapter 1, verses 9 and 10. Let me get over there and look so I can give you the right reference. If not, I'll just tell you, hey, I got it wrong. You can look it up for yourself. Romans chapter 1, verses 9 and 10. Let's see. For God is my witness, I serve in my spirit. I make mention of you. Okay, yeah, verse 10. I'm making requests. So he's praying to God, making a request by if some means at last I may find a way in the will of God to come to you. So he says, I'm praying that somehow in the will of God, I get to come and spend time with you in Rome. Do you know that that happened later? God's answer was no at that time. Yes, later. But do you know how Paul got there?
4: Yeah.
2: Imprisonment.
4: Yeah.
2: He was arrested in Jerusalem. He appealed to Caesar, Acts 25:11, and they took him on a ship. He was shipwrecked. All these things occurred in God's providence until years later in Acts 28, he's in Rome. He got there likely not the way he was expecting.
4: And probably not.
2: No.
4: I would imagine no.
2: No.
4: He probably didn't want to go in chains.
2: No. And so he prayed, God, please let me meet these people in Rome. And God's answer was, okay, but it happened a whole lot different than he thought it was going to happen to.
4: Yeah.
2: So sometimes God will answer our prayers, but maybe not the way we want to.
3: Yeah.
2: Yeah. I mean, there's so much to talk about a prayer. Is there any sort of like topics or points that you guys are like just bursting at the seams to talk about?
4: Well, I know sometimes we can have, we talked about the good examples of prayer. What about bad examples of prayer?
2: Yeah. I can think of a few.
4: Luke 18.
2: Yeah. Luke 18. Yeah. Luke 18 is, I mean, you guys want to describe it or do you want me to? I feel like I'm dominating.
4: Ah, man. Sorry. Go ahead.
2: Dominating the conversation, not like dominating like in basketball where you're playing awesome. No, I don't
3: mean he's dunked.
2: Well, you've got Luke 18 verses 9. You're going to have time to read this on your own, right? Mm-hmm. But Luke 18, 9 through 14, mm-hmm. It talks about some men, and he spoke this parable, Luke 18, 9, to some who trusted in themselves that they were righteous and despised others. They thought they were better than other people. And he tells this parable. Two men went up to the temple to pray. They're both Jews. They're in the temple. One is a Pharisee who's supposed to be the strictest sect of the religions. I think Paul says that in Acts 26. Mm-hmm. And the other a tax collector. Now, they thought tax collectors were traitors because they were Jewish people working for Rome.
4: Yeah.
2: And so you would think, oh, wow, the Pharisee's the good guy and the tax collector's the bad. And what does it say about the way they prayed?
3: They're pretty contrasted.
4: Well, the tax collector goes away justified because he came with humility.
3: Yeah.
4: And I guess the point is, you know, we see some examples of prayer that are good, some that are bad. In this case, the Pharisee has the wrong attitude.
2: Yeah.
4: Mm-hmm. He's not even asking for anything necessarily. He's just, he's saying thank you, but he's saying thank you in a way that
3: he wants to be heard.
4: I want to make myself look good.
2: Yeah. Mm-hmm. Thank you for not making me like those other people. Thank you for making me so much better.
4: Yeah.
2: God didn't like that.
4: Yeah.
2: Mm-hmm. No.
4: So we have the right attitude when we pray too.
2: Yeah. And the tax collector said, the summary, verse 13, he beat his breast. He wouldn't even look up at heaven and said, God, be merciful to me, a sinner. That's what every single one of us should have attitude when we go to God in prayer. Number one, I get the privilege to address the creator of the universe.
3: Yeah.
2: He wants to hear from me.
3: Well, there's like an example like there of a short prayer. Like he just beat his chest and said, God.
2: That's right.
3: Yep.
2: And the right attitude. We could talk about prayer for another 2 hours, but we got about 15 seconds left. So everybody, thank you for watching, for joining us on this episode of the Authentic Christian Podcast. We hope that this has helped you, and hopefully you'll be addressing God in prayer more in the future. If you have any questions, reach out and contact us, and we hope that you have a great day.

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1: 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By doing so, we hope to strengthen your relationship with God. 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
0: It's 64 degrees.
2: We're taking the words COVID-19 and letting each letter stand for a word to remind us of how blessed we are to be children of God. It starts with C, and C is for the word conqueror. I'm reminded of Romans chapter 8, verse 37. In all these things, we are more than conquerors through Him who loved us. In the context, I read a few verses earlier about the love of Christ. A few verses later, the love of God. And of course, all of Romans 8 is the Holy Spirit chapter of the Bible, where we read about the law or instruction of the Spirit, the mind and indwelling or influence of the Spirit, and the intercession of the Spirit. So with the Father, the Son, the Spirit all loving us, we can truly be more than conquerors in this world and enjoy every day as a good day with Jesus.

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This is GBN, the Gospel Broadcasting Network. Over.

Hello, my name is Griffin Collins, and I have an exciting announcement. We will begin releasing a weekly devotional on Facebook titled Matters That Matter. In these weekly devotionals, we will discuss topics that are important and specific to the Lord's Church today. What does the Bible say about trusting others? Am I required to be faithful as a Christian? I pray that you will follow along with us as we explore matters that matter today.

0: Just a thought. What about the Pharisee and the publican? What about the Pharisee and the publican? Now, this might not be as familiar as some of the topics we've been discussing, but it's still very important. In fact, everything written in the Bible is important. It's needed. Even those things written in the Old Testament, while they're not under the law that we are in today, while we don't have to live under the old law, that is, Romans 15 and verse 4 says, whatsoever was written aforetime was written for our learning. And so I can learn from Old Testament examples, as we just did a few moments ago when we talked about David and Goliath. I can now learn from this example as well, the Pharisee and the publican. These two men that we're going to discuss give us a how and a how not. A how to pray and a how not to pray. The first example would be how not to pray. There is a Pharisee and a publican. Two men went up to the temple to pray, one a Pharisee and the other a publican. The Pharisee stood and prayed thus with himself, God, I thank thee that I am not as other men are. Well, congratulations. You're wonderful. You're amazing. You're pathetic. What kind of man or woman has to praise themselves like that? You know, I don't mind watching football players celebrate after they make a big play or basketball players after a huge dunk, but the things that get on my nerves the most is when a player of a sport is arrogant. It doesn't matter to me whether they're good or not at that point. They could be the best player on the earth, and I will not appreciate it because of their arrogant attitude. I won't appreciate the words that they say. You know, I hate to say it as an example. LeBron James, after the Cleveland Cavaliers had lost Game 5 and were facing elimination in Game 6, someone asked him how he felt about Game 6, and he said, I'm confident because I'm the best player in the world. And he said it with his attitude that we're not going to lose because I'm the best, I'm the greatest. They lost. It didn't matter how great he was that night. It didn't work. And there have been times where even my own favorite players have let their talent go to their head. And this Pharisee here, oh, he's let his head swell quite large, I might add. He thinks so much of himself, he continues on, I'm not like other men are, extortioners, unjust, adulterers, or even as this publican. Wait a minute. You know, when we come to worship, we need to strip down the titles that the world gives us. It should not matter whether there's a CEO in the congregation. It should not matter whether there's a celebrity, if there is one. It should not matter who is in the worship service. It doesn't matter. We are nothing at that point but servants to our God. This Pharisee has the wrong idea. He thinks he's better than everyone. No. When you pray in worship, if you are allowed to lead a public prayer, thank God for an opportunity to strip down the titles that the world gives you and to be in the presence of the Lord, serving Him as a servant, because that's all we are. We are His servants. It doesn't matter what title I've been given. This Pharisee says, even as this publican, I fast twice in the week. Oh, congratulations. I give tithes of all that I possess. So did Cornelius. What's the difference? Cornelius did that. I don't read of him boasting about it. You know, when you give in the collection plate, you can give in a haughty attitude. There's the person that places the check, places the dollar bill, whatever the case may be, into the plate. And there's the person that places it into the plate. There's a difference. They want to be showboaty about it. Hey, look at how much I'm giving this week. Or sometimes even they'll say, well, we gave a little bit extra this week because got a bonus, and so we wanted to give about $100 more dollars to the Lord. That's great. That's awesome. I don't need to know about it. It's not for me to know. That's private. It's between you and the Lord. And the person that has to obviously take the checks and the money to the bank. That's it. Doesn't matter how great you think you are. because this publican, standing afar off, would not even lift so much as his eyes unto heaven. Smote upon his breast. He's hurting. He's hitting himself with grief. God, be merciful to me, a sinner. That's a short prayer. And the Lord says, Christ here says, I tell you, this man, this publican, went down to his house justified rather than the other. For everyone that exalteth himself shall be abased, and he that humbleth himself shall be exalted. He giveth more grace to the humble, James writes. More grace to the humble. God resisteth the proud, but giveth more grace to the humble. You and I know of people, they feel the need to be braggadocious about the things in their life. They feel that need. They brag all the time. Oh, well, I just got this. I did this the other day. And you didn't do that, did you? No, I didn't. Congrats. Awesome. Good for you, bro. I don't know what to say at that point. Doesn't matter how great we think we are. It matters how great He thinks we are. And if He looks at my life and says, Michael is arrogant, he does not love me, then it doesn't matter what I do in this life. Just a thought.
1: 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I'd like to invite you to join us for Good News Today every morning at 8 a.m. local time here on GBN Radio.

Selecting a wedding dress is one of the most popular American wedding traditions. It even sparked the television show Say Yes to the Dress. But imagine a woman planning her wedding and forgetting to buy a dress. All the flowers are ordered, the caterer is secured, the venue reserved, and the invitations are addressed and mailed. But the dress, forgotten. Or worse, she buys the dress and leaves it at home on her wedding day. It would be unheard of, scandalous, unnatural. Nobody forgets the dress. God told Israel they faced destruction because the princes, the priests, and the people forgot about him. God said, "Can a bride forget her attire? Yet my people have forgotten me days without number," Jeremiah 2:32. Forgetting God is more scandalous and more unnatural than a bride forgetting her dress. Yet many today have forgotten God. They don't spend time in His Word, with His people, or in conversation with Him. Don't let God be forgotten by a lack of attention in your life.

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0: It's 66 degrees.
2: I am really glad that I'm preaching in this era of technology. I mean, I cannot tell you how amazing it is to have all of my books pretty much on my computer, on my phone, and on my tablet. You know me, I love to scan books, and I will buy duplicates of a new book when I get it to scan one of them. You know, I'll cut it, I'll scan it, I'll give the torn up copy to a friend that can bind it, and then they can have it too. And I can at this moment pull up so many different materials that are so helpful in studying the Bible. And it really aids in my preaching because I don't have to kind of sit there and go to the shelves and look for several minutes and figure that out. And I've also been able to you know, catalog my library to where it's in order. And if I do need to get a book off the shelf, I know exactly where it is. And all of that with technology helping me has made my ministry a lot easier. And there are a lot of tools out there that can be used. I mean, you kind of have to, if you're going to get a tool, figure out which one fits you the best.
3: Right.
2: You know, a lot of them cost money. Some of them don't. But most of the ones that are really, really worth getting do cost a little bit of money.
3: True.
2: And so you kind of pick which one you want. So what would you do if someone asked you what tools you use to study the Bible?
3: It's hard to probably do an exhaustive list of all of the things that we use to study. But let's not forget the main one that we are studying. That'd be the Word of God. We're studying the Bible. And so one of the things that I've heard for years now is, you know, let the Bible, you know, speak for itself as well as let the Bible be its own best commentary. And it is, it truly is. And with that in mind, though, there are tools that we can use, because sometimes I don't understand a word I'm reading across.
2: Yeah.
3: So first thing we do is define words. And so we need a good Bible dictionary. There are numerous ones that are out there.

0: And I brought a couple just to kind of show real quick. You know, think about tools. And I know we have these on our computers as well, right. But I wanted to be able to show, you know, right. Obviously we have Vine's complete expository dictionary of Old and New Testament words. So I can go to something like that and I can define a word. The nice thing is that it'll give me, you know, if it's a Greek word that I'm in the New Testament, I'm looking at a Greek word, and so it'll give me a little bit of background of the word itself, maybe how many times it's used, and that kind of thing, how many times it's being translated as that particular word, and I might find a reference to another word that's also compared to it. So it helps me in several different ways in defining it, and but it also kind of gives me that background. And some of these are also, there's Strong's numbers, mm-hmm. that are in that as well. And so Strong's concordance. The cool thing about a concordance is, and I know again, you know, I'm bringing out a hardback edition here, but I can see, if it's an exhaustive concordance, I can see every time that word is used. I looked up a word here, and I can see every verse, and so I can run to that verse. And the nice thing is that in Strong's, in the book form, it'll give me just a pinch of that, a little piece of that verse that it's in, and so I can kind of get an idea. Okay, well, I'm probably not looking for that verse. That's the verse that I want to find that particular word as it's being used. And so in that, it helps me kind of go across the scope of the Bible, and I can find how many times that word's used, I can find how that word is used, and I can find all those verses where that word is being used. And so those are great tools. And those are always standbys that everybody's going to go, and you know, sometimes, especially in our electronic edition of, no matter the translation now, most all have been coded with Strong's numbers.
1: Right.
0: And that's really cool, because then I can just click on that word and it'll pop up, and it'll give me, most of the time it'll give me a definition as well. Mm-hmm. But it'll give me how many times that word is used, how many times it's used translated as this word. It'll give me the other times that it's used in another way as well, and I can go and search that. And I can pull up the whole of it, or I can just get a real quick glance. What is that word in the original? What is the Hebrew there? What is the Greek here? And then I can do some deeper study of that word itself from that link. And so it kind of, but it very quickly gives me an idea of what is this word talking about. And so, you know, if I'm just trying to get a, what does that word really mean? What is, you know, what is he talking about when he uses that particular word here? And it also gives me the original. And so I can study a little bit about that original word. And depending on the translation, you know, that word may be translated differently.
1: Right.
0: And so that's a helpful tool as well. As far as, you know, electronic editions, you know, I use Logos, I use eSword, I use Olive Tree, I use Blue Letter Bible app. I use a number of apps, the Takarta Bible for an app, because it's an easy, especially on an iPad, to open up to the side of whatever you're using. Now they've made Olive Tree so that it does that very well and doesn't shrink down so small that you can't read it. That was the problem first with Olive Tree. So there are a lot of tools that are out there. And of course, study Bibles are good as well as far as tools. But those are just a couple of quick ones. But I would add to that commentaries, books that are written by our brotherhood. I think those are important as well. Helps to kind of get an idea of you know, how does our brotherhood see this particular passage, or how does our brotherhood see this particular topic? How do they explain that topic? You know, and I think those are all tools that we can use. And of course, as preachers, we have a library full of different books that are out there, and so not all of them are going to be brotherhood books.
1: Right.
0: And so there are a lot of commentaries that are written by, you know, scholars. But that's not to say that we don't have scholars in our own brotherhood. And I've heard that kind of statement made in the past, and I don't think that's true. I think we do. And when we continue to rely upon denominational commentaries, we can get in trouble. But we can talk about that in a minute.
1: Well, you know, you think about it, there are so many things that you can get on these programs.
0: Yeah.
1: And for instance, one of the things I find myself using when I start studying a new book for a Bible class, for, you know, like I'm studying Colossians, I find myself going to Jensen's a lot. You know, Jensen's Survey of the New Testament. Same with the Old Testament. The thing I love about Jensen is, I've got it pulled up here on my computer, is there are these charts that Jensen has put together that are so intricate. And they tell you the key words, the theme throughout the different parts of the books. It talks about a mainly personal theme, a doctrinal theme, practical, and it gives all of these different themes that you can do. But the thing that I love is the key words, where it shows you what you can utilize. And the other thing that I love is with Logos right now, they have recently redesigned their, you know, front part of Logos, the homepage, I guess is what it's called. And like I can pick a reading plan, and 10 days on patience. I can do a 365-day devotional on connecting the testaments together, and it's basically, you know, this idea that I can take the Old Testament, the New Testament, and connect them together. And while these would be written primarily by denominational people, you kind of have to treat it like eating a fish. You spit the bones out that you find. But I do want to touch on what you said. In my Logos, I have thousands of books. I mean, literally, I think I have, you know, I've got 2,042 books, according to what I'm just looking at right now. I've got books that are commentaries. I've got books that are self-help books as far as preaching. I've got books that are self-help as far as counseling. All of these different books that are there. And Logos has a free book of the month that I download every month. And, you know, I get all of these different things. And so I need to be sure that, like you said, I don't overlook the Bible itself when I'm studying this, and I don't put these writers that are secular on a pedestal. And I kind of fear that we've done that in the church with some people, that we look at men who have a way with words, and they're really, really eloquent in their ability to write, but they're not 100% doctrinal. Mm-hmm. And so we buy everything that they can. And I'll tell you, there's a guy that I like to read. He is denominational. His name is Tom Rainer. Mm-hmm. But most of the stuff Tom Rainer will say is right on. And then it's so obvious when it's not that I can go, okay, yeah, cross through that. That's not what I want to read.
0: Yeah.
1: But a lot of people will flock to Francis Chen or Chan, and they flock to these individuals, and they say, he's so great, he's so wonderful. What's the danger in only studying denominational writers?
0: Well, I think obviously the fact that we're making a distinction that they're denominational writers, so they're not part of the brotherhood of the Lord's church in that way, that their take on Scripture, some of them believe faith only. In other words, baptism is not essential, and the Bible clearly teaches it is. You have the problem that, you know, or the teachings out there concerning premillennialism and other things like that. You have a number of false teachings these individuals are going to hold to, and their writings are going to be slanted to promote that in a way. And now, I will still read N.T. Wright, and I'll read some other writers that are out there, and I'll read, you know, Adam Clark's commentary, you know, that's one that'll stand out, you know, and he was very scholarly in much of his writing, but not all of it, because, you know, the point of it all is it all comes back to, am I leaving the Word of God to take what a man says about the Word of God, or his take on the Word of God? And that could be any of us. And so I urge anybody to, if you're going to use these tools, you know, they're written by men. They're compiled by men.
1: Yeah.
0: You know, the Word of God has the final say. And it's not as difficult as we often make it. We use these tools because they help expedite our understanding of that. You know, there have been brethren through the years that I've heard of that, you know, they've not read a commentary, they've not read the latest lectureship book on this particular book that was studied, and yet their understanding of Scripture is just amazing to me, because they've spent time in the book. And so I think that's important. That's, you know, these tools are there, but they're part of the tool bag, but you don't use, you know, a tool that's not worthy. It doesn't stack up, you know. It doesn't hold up under the pressure or scrutiny then you set it aside. You know, okay, well, I can do some lightweight reading in this, and I can pick up some ideas, or maybe I can get an understanding of another viewpoint, if that's what I need. From a preacher's standpoint, sometimes in studying that, the average member is not necessarily needing that. And I think that's an important distinction to make as well. You know, from a preacher's standpoint, we're studying these things so that we can also defeat numerous false teachings that are out there. And so sometimes studying some of those books are going to be important for us to know the true position that this individual takes on this. And so I think that's important. But there are dangers, and so we warn. The Bible has the final say. God has the final say. We're going to let Him have His final say when it comes to that. And so we're going to follow Scripture in that way. And I would say that in a lot of this, you know, some of the helps that are there, the Bible study tools that we might use also kind of help us. There's outlining tools. And there again, that's a man's putting together a general outline of that book or that chapter of the book. And so, or even breaking down sometimes just a verse. And we have to remember, context is everything, you know. And so when we study the Bible, that's going to be something that's important. We need to put things in its context. We need to understand the context. But those are helps that can sometimes get us to see how the verses may be broken down in a way that does make sense. And so if it doesn't stack up, doesn't hold up scrutiny of God's Word, then cast it aside, and just use that which obviously does. And can those things be helpful to us? Yes, in a way, but there is a danger to only reading, especially denominational material.
1: I remember the very first time as a little boy, I walked into my dad's office and I saw a Book of Mormon, and right next to it, the Satanic Bible. And I thought, what in the world? My dad's got the Satanic Bible? He's a preacher. And I asked him about it. I said, Dad, why do you have this? And he says, well, I've had to preach on that before, and I need to know what it says. And now I'm a preacher, and if you were to walk into my library, you'd look at some books and go, okay. The average person might say, why do you have that? Well, I ended up buying a stamp when I was in preaching school that says false doctrine, research purposes only. And when I get a book that I know 100% is false doctrine, I take that stamp and I stamp the front cover, I stamp, you know, parts throughout the book, and then, you know, that way if someone says, can I borrow that, they're opening it, they read it, they know, hey, I don't agree with everything that's in here. And that's just it. There's going to be a lot of stuff that we find that you and I need to be able to preach on. Like, if I can't study premillennialism, I can never preach on it successfully. If I can't study on, you know, Mormonism, I can't preach on it successfully. But there are tools out there, and it doesn't hurt my feelings, but it bothers me as a Christian to sit there and suggest that the members of the Lord's church don't have as much to offer as the denominational members do on the Book of Psalms, or on the Book of Proverbs, or on Revelation, or on all these things. And like you said, not that you won't find good things in some of these books, but that why would we not want to give someone, you know, we know Nathan Franson, he's a very good friend of ours, and he wrote a book on Mormonism. He wrote a book on, breaking the chains, and this idea that I got out of this by doing what the Bible says. Why would I not want to direct somebody to that book in regards to Mormonism? Because it's a book about someone who dealt with that. We know Scott Cain, a good friend of ours, and he wrote a book on studying through the Bible and digging deep into the Bible. Why would we not want to direct somebody to that instead of a denominational person? Not that these men are perfect scholars, but that they are Christians and they have written faithful material that we can trust. And that's few and far between right now. I go into a Christian family bookstore that is not members of the church owned, and I'm searching for hours. And I do know that when Lifeway closed, I went and cleaned up because they had a lot of stuff on sale, and I got like $600 worth of stuff for $25. But everything that I bought, I was making sure to make a conscious effort, because there was a lot I didn't buy. But I was surprised at something, and I think this is key to what we're talking about, that I would be surprised at this. One of the books I saw was The Truth About Homosexuality. And I thought, okay, I bet I know what that's going to say. So I picked it up and I read the back cover, and it says, mankind has perverted marriage. And I was shocked. Wait a minute. And I kept reading. God never intended for man to be with man or woman to be with woman. And I thought, okay, And I put that book in the cart. I'd like to see what they have to say. But the fact that I was shocked, isn't that, you know, telling that yeah. most of the people that are going to write in the denominational world would say, well, it doesn't matter who you love. God's going to yeah. be accepting of you. And we need to be training our preachers, especially. I need this reminder. Yeah, he might be the most popular writer. But popularity doesn't mean that you're the best person. Mm-hmm. Jesus was not popular, but by far and away, I'd rather be like him sure. than be like those who are more popular. And so we've got this idea of understanding the Bible. Why is that important?
0: The because we need to know what God has revealed to man.
1: Yeah.
0: So I need to be able to understand
1: right.
0: it. I need to know what he's telling me, you know. And so when I think about that from this standpoint, you know, and the tools that we are using to help us understand what God is saying, we don't want to leave the impression that I can't just read and understand.
1: Right.
0: But what we do so often is we get in here and we start reading through a scripture, and so I just happen to be open up to Luke chapter 10 right now, and I'm reading about the Good Samaritan, and Jesus talks about a certain man went down from Jerusalem to Jericho and fell among thieves. And they stripped him of his raiment, they wounded him, departed, they left him half dead. And so maybe I want to know something about Jerusalem to Jericho. What's that road like? I can get, you know, Baker's Bible Atlas out, right. and I can read something about that. I can do some study on, you know, what that road must have been like. You know, the Way of Thieves, you know, is a reference that you find. You know, that's what they called it. It was a hard way to go in that sense. And so you start finding out a little bit of background of that. And then the passage kind of helps the passage kind of come alive to us. You know, well, I know something about that road to Jericho, leaving, going downhill from Jerusalem,
1: right.
0: you know, but then heading to Jericho was a treacherous way. And there were, you know, places where thieves would hide, you know, in the shadows, you know, along the walkway and jump out and attack people and then take their stuff and leave them for dead.
1: Right.
0: That was pretty normal. And Jesus used that to explain a truth. And so as I'm studying that, you know, then I find out that there's a priest and a Levite and then a Samaritan. Well, I can study about those individuals as well, you know, and so I can kind of break down, okay, well, who are these people? Well, that helps, the passage come alive to me, and then I can gather from that the truth that Jesus wants me to know, that just because this man was a Samaritan, he ends up being the good character
1: right.
0: in this passage, you know, and his background really didn't matter at all. But what he did was amazing, and we need to be like him,
1: yeah.
0: you know, that was a good neighbor and the neighborly thing to do. And so, you know, we can use Bible maps, we can use, you know, Bible Atlas in that way, you know, we can use dictionary concordance to help us. We can use chronology charts, especially studying the Old Testament, you know, to kind of lay things out. But again, that kind of gives us the bigger picture so that I can gather in, you know, what is this Bible? Well, this Bible is actually 66 books. This one is, not my New Testament.
1: Right.
0: But this one is, you know, so the Old and New Testament, I can break it down. And so, but a chronology chart is going to help me understand, you know, where all these books fit.
1: Mm-hmm.
0: And so sometimes in studying with people, and sometimes, especially new converts, you know, they want to know more about the Bible and how it's put together. That's the kind of study that I do. We'll look at how these books are all laid out. We'll kind of make a time chart and put these books in there and put the kings in there and put the prophets in there and the time frame of Noah and when Moses was and all these different, you know, people that we read about, Abraham. And then that lineage, we begin to study, you know, Abraham's seed. And all those things are helps, you know, to get that. And so a chronology chart's good, but all for the purpose of understanding really the will of God for me.
1: Mm-hmm.
0: And so those things are important. It's vital to our eternity that we understand this book. And so these things are important.
1: Yeah, we talk about putting on our first century goggles sometimes,
0: right?
1: First century glasses or whatever. Put yourself in their shoes. And what that means is, we need to understand
0: mm-hmm.
1: what they knew and what they
0: sure.
1: saw. And for instance, when Jesus said a sower went out to sow, we can't understand that the same way they could. Because when we sow seed now, it's not the way that they did, where some, you know, he threw seed and some fell on this way, some fell on that way. When we sow seed, it's a lot more effective and a lot more of a, you know, we've got a more concerted effort. But they could have easily looked maybe off in the distance and said, you know what, there's a guy going out to sow.
0: Right.
1: And they could have seen that and they would understand it. And so I don't live in the first century.
0: Right.
1: Therefore, I need to learn about the first century.
0: Yeah.
1: And that does go beyond just reading the Word of God.
0: Mm-hmm.
1: It means, like you said, taking out an atlas, taking out a chronology, and all of the things that we can do and say, what helps me put myself more in the shoes of a first century Christian? Because if we do what the first century Christians did, we are exactly what they were. And that's the type of thing that we always want to be striving to do. But
0: right.
1: that means having the understanding they had.
0: Right.
1: And one of the things I don't want to gloss over, or you know, gloss over and not talk about, is the new Defending the Faith Study Bible.
0: Mm-hmm.
1: That is an excellent tool that Apologetics Press just put out. Now, we're going to do a conversation on study Bibles down the road, but I would be remiss if I didn't talk about a Bible study tool that is one of the best in the Brotherhood, I think, right now, if not the best. I never like having to answer the question, what's the best study Bible? But I can actually confidently say, why don't you get this one?
0: Yeah.
1: And it goes through and tries to help answer some of the very things that denominational study Bibles, denominational writers will try to tell us in a way that is so succinct and just so compacted. And man, it's excellent.
0: Yeah.
1: And that's what we need more of, is we need people that will understand that just reading what someone has written doesn't mean anything.
0: Right.
1: We have to actually understand what the Word of God says.
0: That's a good point.
1: And so as we talk about the idea, we've already talked a little bit about some dangerous tools. What to you would be some of the most dangerous tools to utilize? I know we talked about denominational writers maybe in general, but can you think of anything specifically that you might say, I would avoid those types of things?
0: I would avoid getting on and just typing in Google, you know, whatever your question is, you know, because you're gonna get everything, and you're gonna be so inundated, and you're gonna have to weed through all the weeds, you know. And sometimes it's just a pasture of weeds. There's no grass there at all, and you've spent all of your time doing that.
1: Right.
0: And so that's why we mentioned some of these quick tools that you can use, and especially. If you have access online, there are some good websites that will help you kind of weed through some of the issues that are out there. You know, Wikipedia for a quick answer that, and of course that's all customer driven. You know, and so people can add anything to whatever the topic is, whatever the question is, and so we have to be careful about that.
1: Right.
0: You know, and assuming that it's always truthful, because I'm guessing that something like Wikipedia is going to always and forever change as long as it continues to run, and they're now asking for money so that they can help keep it ad free and keep it running in that way, so that people can keep adding. And what it ultimately does is, if somebody doesn't like the history of something, they can go on there and hit an edit, and add it to that, And so and I think, the premise of it is good, but it can be dangerous. If that's your source for religious information, that's a problem.
1: Right.
0: And just going out there on Google and just, typing in something. Now, if you're wanting to know all the different thoughts that are out there, if that's what you're really searching for, then yeah, maybe that's the way to go. But please have studied prior to going into that,
1: right?
0: And knowing what the context is and knowing what these words really mean, and that we can find out without having to go to those things that might be more dangerous. And so there again, there are probably things that maybe there are more dangerous things than even that. I'm sure there probably are. But I would suggest that people spend time in the Word. And if you want to know what some other people think about things, then you can go to commentaries and other articles and do some searches in that way.
1: Well, and that's the thing. Years ago, the Eagles and the Patriots played in the Super Bowl. And Nick Foles played for the Eagles. He's a backup quarterback. Mm-hmm. Well, the Eagles won. Somebody got on Wikipedia and changed the New England Patriots owner from Robert Kraft to Nick Foles. because he had beaten them, and they said, well, he owns the Patriots. Yeah. And like you said, a website that can be edited like that, I don't know that I want to go for my Bible knowledge. Right. You know, it can be very easily misconstrued. Now, I will say, in defense of Google, if I want to type in something into Google and type at the end of that, Christian Courier, Apologetics Press, that will narrow those weeds, thankfully. Yeah. And it's going to, and that's one of the most things that I would suggest to do is, hey, AP might have written something great on that, and go and type that in with Apologetics Press and see what might come up.
0: Yeah.
1: But if you're just trying to find something, you're right. It's hard to, and I've done that before. I'm looking for a certain article, and I've got to only know one sentence of it, and so type that in, and I'm reading for hours trying to find it. And it's so difficult to kind of condense it all. And so, to me, probably the most dangerous tool that can be utilized is my friend. And the reason I say that is my friend doesn't know about the Bible like the Lord does.
0: Yeah.
1: And to ask my preacher, even if he's my friend, that's something I hear all the time, and I'm sure you've heard it too. Well, my preacher says, it's all about what the Bible says. And as we said, if any of these tools are utilized and we don't remember to study the Bible, it doesn't matter. We need to remember the Bible comes first, and everything else comes secondary. Do you have any closing thoughts?
0: Yeah, and I think that's true. We want to keep going to the Bible. We want to push God's Word out there, you know. And sometimes we've done themes, you know, back to the Bible themes in gospel meetings and campaigns. And I think that's why, because we can know God's Word. We can understand it if we would just simply study it.

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1: You're tuned to WGWD LPFM, Paintsville, Kentucky, brought to you by the Paintsville Church of Christ, 412 11th Street. Let's all walk God's way daily. WGWD.
0: It's 66 degrees.
2: Put on the whole armor of God that you may be able to stand against the wiles of the devil. For we do not wrestle against flesh and blood, but against principalities, against powers, against the rulers of the darkness of this age, against spiritual hosts of wickedness in the heavenly places. Therefore, take up the whole armor of God, that you may be able to withstand in the evil day, and having done all, to stand. Stand therefore, having girded your waist with truth,
3: in the word of God,
2: having put on the breastplate of righteousness, and having shod your feet with the preparation of the gospel of peace. Above all, taking the shield of faith, with which you will be able to quench all the fiery darts of the wicked one.

0: from you.
1: Our subject for this hour is, truthfully, the subject I don't know that I've ever given a whole lesson on. And I've talked a lot about money, and I've talked a lot about stewardship and things of that nature, but the idea of the devil and debt. You know, we're living in a nation, speaking of our last lesson, which was really outstanding, we're living in a nation that is kind of obsessed with the subject of debt. Not really talking about it or dealing with it, but embracing it. We live in a nation that currently we are $21 trillion in debt. I don't know, some of you guys who have your computers, you can pull up a web page, and if I've been smart enough or young enough to get it on the screen, there's something called Debt Watch, and you've probably seen this chart, but it's constantly real-time updating how much money we owe and how much money's coming in, and our national debt is just, I mean, it is really scary to look at it, because like every second there are thousands and tens of thousands of dollars deeper and deeper and deeper and deeper in the hole. And it's been going that way for a really long time. I'm just telling you, it's scary to look at. And it currently updates how much, if we were to pay it off, how much per household, how much per individual, how much per taxpayer. And I mean, I've said this, but I'm telling you, it's kind of horrifying. And you

have a hard time looking away from it. $21 trillion. And you get a hand cramp if you try to write that out in real numbers. But you know, well, the truth is we don't talk much about it. I mean, we're aware of it, right? I mean, you know, we have debt in our nation. I mean, who knew that? Well, everybody knew that. But you know, that's not really one of the big issues that's constantly being talked about. You know, when we talk about politics and things of that nature, and there's probably a really good reason why we don't talk about that much as a nation. I think it's because if we talked about it as a nation, then we'd have to talk about it as individuals. See, for the most part, our nation is just a reflection of the people in that nation. Because while our nation is $21 trillion in debt and it's gaining more every single second, you can also Google on your computer there that in our nation, personal debt is up to about $13 trillion. Where people are not only struggling with money, people are struggling with debt. And that debt is taking a hold on their lives. That debt is taking a hold on the lives of Christians. Now let me be real up front, right? This is the first thing I thought about when I got this topic of the devil and debt. I thought, I've got debt. Maybe I need to get out of debt before I go to South Haven, Mississippi. I got about 4 months to do it, right? It didn't happen. Still got some debt. I preach for a congregation and we've got some debt, right? We're trying to pay off our building and trying to do that as quickly and as judiciously as possible. But I'm not standing here as somebody who doesn't have any debt or doesn't know anything about debt, but I am standing here as someone who wants to help us understand. I want us to help us understand that this is a subject that we need to be really careful with. And that biblically speaking, we're giving warning after warning about how we deal with our finances and how we deal with this thing that we call debt. Now, our lesson this afternoon is not going to be a get out of debt seminar. I give seminars on giving and stewardship issues and things of that, and it surprised me how many times I get called and people want me to come and give a get out of debt seminar. I don't do that. I don't really know how to do that. I mean, go buy Dave Ramsey's, you know, Total Money Makeover. That's a pretty good one, right? I mean, he'll give you some tools, spend, you know, to try to make more and spend less. But that's not what we're going to be doing. Same token, this lesson is not going to be all about how can you make more money. There are probably some other people in this room that are a lot more qualified than I am to talk about how to work the stock market and things of that nature. What I want us to do for this 30 minutes or so that we have is understand that what we're talking about, when we talk about the money that you have, when we talk about the money that you owe, when we talk about the subject of debt, what I want us to understand is that we are talking about a very biblical subject. We're talking about a very personal, intimate, and spiritual issue. We're not just talking about money, and then later on we'll talk about Bible stuff. Listen, if you don't get this one right, this can cause you all sorts of problems in your life, and it can even cost you your faith. I love it that there are so many students that are here and different places and phases of life. And I always like to see, you know, some of you guys, you got a good wife or somebody you're hoping to be your wife. I don't know. I didn't look for rings or anything like that. Or you're looking for somebody. I'm going to tell you, there are a lot of preachers who are really good preachers who were undone because they married the wrong woman. Okay? That's just reality. So, I mean, you guys know that. I'm sure they teach you that. But by the same token, there are a lot of guys who are really good preachers who were completely undone because they didn't pay attention to debt. And the devil used it to break them and to keep them from being what God wants them to be. So our subject this afternoon, the devil and debt.
You know, when we talk about the importance of this subject, it ought not be a great surprise to us that this is really one of the topics that Jesus talks about more than anything else whenever we read the Gospels. He would only have to talk about it once to be important, but when he talks about it over and over, we ought to pay attention to it. Probably the most familiar passage to any of us in this room, Matthew chapter 6 and verse 21, Jesus said, "For where your treasure is, there your heart will be also." Now I've heard people for the last 20 years of my life try to explain that away, try to tell me why that's not really the case, or what we do or don't do with our money isn't really reflective of who we are. But Jesus says exactly the opposite. "I want you to know where your treasure is, there your heart will be also." Now, he says that in the context of the Sermon on the Mount. And if I could give a summation of what the Sermon on the Mount is about, it is that our faith is supposed to go beyond a superficial level. Our faith, New Testament Christianity, is to go all the way to the heart. Don't just tell me how you've never committed adultery. I want to know if you've had lust in your heart. Don't just tell me about how you've never murdered a man. Congratulations. I want to know if you ever got angry at your brother. On and on. Jesus gives example and situation and things that we deal with. And right here, in that whole context of saying, "I want you to look at your heart," he says, "I'm going to tell you something that'll show your heart. Whether you like what it says or not, where your treasure is, there will your heart be also." Now, Jesus knows that, and the devil knows it too. Jesus knows that if he has a man's wallet, he can have that man's heart. Satan knows that too. Satan knows if he can have your wallet, that he can destroy your heart, that he can destroy your faith. You know, maybe one of the better known passages in the Bible we read about Zacchaeus. And that, you know, when I was a kid, I learned about Zacchaeus, just that wee little man, right? Climbed up into a sycamore tree and he wanted to see Jesus. And we come to the end of Jesus' account of Zacchaeus. And there in verse 9, this is Luke chapter 19. There in verse 9 of Luke chapter 19, Jesus makes this incredible statement. "Today, salvation has come to this house," because he is also a son of Abraham. I mean, how awesome would that be, right? I mean, to have someone who came, man, maybe they came on Sunday morning and everybody knew, listen, they were not a follower of Jesus. They were just there to see what all the commotion was. Why were there all these cars there? What was going to happen? Well, who was going to get fed? Things of that nature. And by the time that they leave on that Sunday morning, you walk out and say, "Today, salvation has come to this man's house. This is my brother in Christ, as we are sons of the faithful. We are sons even of Abraham." It's a pretty bold statement. But what happened? What happened that enabled Jesus to say this about Zacchaeus? Well, I would contend if you're just looking at what the text tells you, and there's a lot that is not written there, obviously, but there's some things that are written there. And what is written there about this man and why you would make such a grand statement is that this man by the name of Zacchaeus, in the verse just preceding it in verse 8 of Luke 19, well, he made a commitment. "I'm going to give half of my goods to the poor, and if I've taken anything from anyone by false accusation, I'm going to restore it fourfold." Today, salvation has come to your house. See, this is the real deal. This is real conversion. The opposite is something that we see over in Matthew chapter 19, in the account of the rich young ruler. That young man who came to Jesus and asked the question that every preacher wishes somebody would just come and ask. Right? I wish everybody would knock on my door. Hey, Mr. Hazel, would you tell me what good thing shall I do that I may have eternal life?
And you know, I'd have a hard time not launching off into a sermon about right then, right? Matter of fact, most of you have probably got a sermon, if you're a preacher, about what must I do to inherit eternal life? What must I do in order to be saved? Right? Salvation. Book, chapter, and verse. You whatever you want to title it, it's answering this question that he's asking. And Jesus turns to him, and all the things he could have said, he could have said a lot, couldn't he? I mean, he could have talked about baptism, right? He could have talked about confession. He could have talked about believing in Jesus. But he gets right down. He gets right down to the rub in there in verse 21, and he says this: "Go, you sell all that you have, and you give to the poor. Go and sell all that you have, and you give to the poor." Well, you know how the text plays out, that the Bible says that he went away sad, because he had many, many possessions. Now, I'm sharing those two passages with you by way of contrast to help us understand that, listen, Zacchaeus' true spiritual condition was gauged by his willingness to part with his money. And the rich young ruler's true spiritual condition was also gauged by his unwillingness to part with his money. These texts show us, as just a small sampling of what we see in the whole of the New Testament, that, listen, we're not just talking about money here today. We're not just talking about how to get out of debt or how to manage your portfolio. We're talking about things that have very deep spiritual implications. I know that our faith, it has to do with more than our money. I know that. I know you could be a great giver and not be a godly man. I know that. I know that it's more than that. But I also know that it's not less than that. And if you think that it is, well, then you're not listening to the words of Jesus. He says, where your treasure is, there your heart is also. I always think about Luke chapter 3. You remember when people came to John, and he has that very strange reaction to those who are coming to hear him preach. I've never said this to anybody who came to hear me preach, by the way. He said, "You brood of vipers." Right? I mean, who warned you to come out? It's kind of a shocking, I mean, I never heard any preacher say that actually, but that's what John said. He didn't mix any words. And they're all, you know, taken aback and say, of course, no, I'm not that. I mean, you just tell me what I need to do. You tell me what I need to do in order to disprove this accusation that you're making against me. Jesus tells them in verse 11, "Well, he who has two tunics, let him take to him who has none. And he who has food, let him do likewise." The tax collectors came, and Jesus told them, "Well, you need to collect no more than what is appointed for you." The soldiers came, and Jesus told them, verse 14, "Well, you need to be content with your wages." I mean, it's just significant, and you guys can preach through this passage. Every time Jesus pulls on some aspect of how they're dealing with their physical possessions, how they're dealing with their treasures, if you want to prove that you're really honest and you're sincere, well, let's start right here. Because this is right here where the rubber meets the road in my life and in your life. And all of these things help us to understand this point that when our physical possessions become out of balance, it throws our spiritual walk out of balance. I'm just telling you that Jesus knows that. Sometimes I wonder if we know that or we acknowledge that, but I'm here today to tell you that I know the devil knows it. I know the devil knows it. And there may be a lot of things that he can't get you with. He may not be able to tempt you with false doctrine or the praise of men or, you know, the pleasures of this life, but I'm going to tell you there are a lot of people who the devil has gotten through prosperity. The devil has gotten through an imbalance in their physical possessions. I heard a missionary say once about work overseas and in difficult places, and he said, "I have known many, many men who have had to face a test in their lives of persecution. I've known men who have had guns placed to their head, and they were told, 'You curse God or you die.'" And he said, "You know, the thing that I've noticed is that almost all of the men that I've known, when faced with a test of great persecution, have passed that test with flying colors. I will not
reject my salvation in Jesus. I will not curse God and die. But he was telling that because he said, but I've known many, many other men who instead of facing a test of persecution, have faced the test of prosperity. And he said, far fewer men have passed that test. The devil is not dumb. The devil knows how he can get to you and to me, and debt is one of his most cunning tools that he uses to manipulate us in this category and this thing that we call debt. What we mean when we say debt is really the inability to pay something back. The inability to honor the commitments that we have had. You know, most resources that we have in life, they have a way of regulating themselves, right? We might think of time. Anybody ever ran out of time? I'm probably going to run out of time if I don't move on with this lesson, okay? But guess what? They got little cards up here, and when time is up, right? You can't get any more time. And I'll work and work and work, and pretty soon my day is over. And it doesn't matter what I do, I can't get any more, right? We think about our energy level. I mean, you have a certain amount of energy, and when you get to the end of that energy, guess what? You just can't go anymore. We just got back from Costa Rica, and we had a couple older folks with us on that mission trip, and guess what? They don't have as much energy as I have, or some of you young guys have. And so you would get later in the week and later in the afternoon on some of those days, and they just said, I just cannot go any farther. I'm just going to have to sit down for a minute. And I could have said, well, you just need to push on. Well, they would have been laying on if because they'd already pushed, right? They had run out. And most things in life helps to regulate us that way. Money's not like that, though. See, because most of us know what it means to run out of money. Most of us know what it means to have all the money that we have had come in, and it's all gone out. What do they say? We got more month left at the end of the month than you have money. I hope I just butchered that phrase, but you know what I'm trying to say. And because we've all been there, it's like, I don't have any more money, and we got two more weeks worth of bills, right? You're going to be okay because we have a thing called debt. Well, if you don't have enough money, if you run out of money, you can just go and you can borrow some more. You can repay it later, which can be a wonderful thing. It can also be a great curse of a thing, because when those bills cannot be paid, when we overextend ourselves in ways that we ought to know better, but we do it because we want more and more, when those bills cannot be paid, it creates a relationship of servitude that no Christian should find acceptable. Proverbs 22 and verse 7, the Bible says, the rich rules over the poor, and the borrower is slave to the lender. Now we know that Jesus said no man can serve two masters. So as Christians who are to be slaves unto the Lord, that's what we're called to be, right? He is the potter, we are the clay. He is the sovereign one. He tells us how we're going to live our lives, and we follow behind Him. There ought to be a real issue when something else says, no, I'm going to be the master of your life. I think there are probably a lot of things that try to be masters of our life that we know enough to fight against, right? I mean, I'm willing to know, nobody's going to tell me what to do. The Lord's going to tell me what to do. But I'm telling you, when we talk about this thing called debt, it has a sneaky way of making itself a master over our life. And when we had no intention of having another master, but yet there it is. It creates a new master or a new obligation that no Christian should find acceptable. That I'm over here saying, I see what the path of the Lord is. Hey, but I got this other master over here who's telling me I don't know if I can walk this way. The devil knows that. And the devil uses that thing that we call debt. The devil uses debt. And he uses it in a lot of different ways. And I just want to illustrate this idea of how the borrower is slave to the lender. And if we don't acknowledge this in our practices with our money, it can put us in some really difficult situations.
Number one, the devil uses debt. I'm convinced he uses it to destroy families. The devil uses debt to destroy families. You know, a lot of people will come in for marriage counseling, right? These guys said they've been married for like six weeks or something like that, right? From Birmingham to Botswana. And I want to hear more about that story. But hey, that's a wonderful thing. And that man is smiling as big as Dallas over there, right? Everything is wonderful. Everything that is great. But I'm telling you, a lot of times they don't come in 6 weeks. People come in after a while of all of their hopes and all of their dreams, and they are stressed to the max. And there's lots of different things that cause stress, but I'm going to tell you one of the biggest ones that I've seen. It's financial stress. I mean, there is no stress like financial stress. And I got bills that I can't pay, and that puts me on edge, and that makes me respond to other things that I wouldn't ordinarily respond, because I'm all stressed out because I've made all these commitments and I can't honor these commitments, and I'm a man of God and I'm supposed to honor my commitments, and would just be quiet, woman. Right? I don't call my wife woman, but anyways, but I probably had the look in my eyes before. I think probably the biggest fight we've ever had was when we were early married, and we didn't have much. But probably the biggest fight we ever had was over a can of corn. I think it probably cost 14 cents. Now, Robert, you and I both know that fighting over a can of corn, that's hardly worth it, is it? But I'm going to tell you, that wasn't over the can of corn. It was over the fact that I was stressed out, and she brought something home that wasn't on the list, and we couldn't afford what was on the list in the first place, and you're getting all extravagant, thinking we'll have corn for dinner. But that's exactly what people do, right? And all of a sudden, I am not treating my wife as a fellow heir of Christ. Why? Because I'm stressed out. I put my own salvation in jeopardy because of these debts that I have. I'm thinking of multiple families, even within our congregation right now, that, man, I'm going to be quite honest, their families are falling apart, and one of the things that's just pushing them farther and farther apart is that they are leveraged to the max, and they spend every day thinking about how they're going to pay their bills. And when I go to help those families, you know what I always see? I'm struggling with this. They have brand new cars. Cars nicer than any cars I've ever driven, I've ever owned. Sometimes people come in for marriage counseling and they're stressed to the max, and I'll tell them, I said, you want to save your marriage? Go out and sell your car. Go out and sell. Oh, I can't sell my car. Oh, that's my baby. I mean, that's, you know, I got that brand new pickup truck. You know how much pickup trucks cost today? It's insane, right? But I want to tell, I said, well, how much would an extra $400 a month change your life? Oh man, that would be amazing. That's what you're paying. You can either have your marriage, you can either have your marriage and drive a piece of junk, or you can drive that truck and be miserable. That's the complete honest truth. Never had anybody sell their car, but I've known a lot of people that should have sold their car. The devil will use debt to destroy families. The devil will use debt to destroy churches. Seen it. Churches go out and then they leverage themselves far beyond what they ought to do, right? And once again, I'm not saying that we should never borrow money. I think that can be a very good and effective tool. But whenever we extend ourselves beyond what is reasonable, beyond what we can do, and that's a whole other discussion for us to have probably outside of this pulpit. Hey, it's dangerous, because you get into those meetings, and I've been in some of those meetings where we realize, hey, we got a mortgage due next month, and we've got to pay for this next month, and you know what, our preacher, he likes to eat next month, and all of these things that are going on, and listen, we've got brother so-and-so, and they've made it clear how they feel about it, and if we don't do what they want, then they're going to be upset. And churches will compromise the truth. They will compromise the truth, which ordinarily they would never do, all because they're fearful that we're not going to be able to honor our debts. People have created false doctrines like the prosperity gospel, and this idea that you're gonna serve God, and God's just gonna give you everything. Where in the world does that come from? Everybody here knows that didn't come from the Bible, right?
It just came from people that's what they want to hear. I want to have more and more. Well, that's what God's here to give you. God's here to give you a brand new SUV and that house that you've always wanted and new clothes. He'd even probably give you a pair of red shoes to wear around, right? I'm sorry, those are distracting me. But this is how the devil works. Those things that we don't think mean anything, that he takes and he uses, and before you know it, hey, we've got a new master. I would never talk to my wife that way, because that's not how a man of God talks to his wife, until I get stressed out because of my debts. I would never compromise what we're going to do in the church and give undue influence to others until I get stressed out because of these things. Hey, it keeps people from giving sacrificially. Most people, once again, this may be anecdotal, but it's completely true. Most people, the thing that keeps them from giving sacrificially is not that they don't want to give sacrificially. Most people who take the time to actually open up God's Word, they want to honor God. They want to be sacrificial. They just don't feel like they can. They listen to what the Bible says, and I would tell you the very least that I can find biblical justification, pattern, or example for is giving of a tenth, right? I can go all the way to 100 and give you biblical citation for that. Can't go below a tenth. Maybe you can find that. Some people would love you as a preacher if you could, okay? But people will hear that, and they'll say, I see what you're saying. I see what you're saying there, but man, I just don't think I can do that. And the reason I can't do that is because, well, I have my truck payment to make, and I have my house payment to make, and I have my clothes card to pay off, and I have my student loans to pay off, and all of these things where, listen, I would love to honor God, but there's just not anything left. Listen, and that's not only the case when people don't have much money, that's the case when people got a whole bunch of money. Because we tend to spend whatever we have, and then we get stressed out. I talked to a brother once, and he was stressed out about what are we going to do, and a contribution is fallen. And listen, I knew what he gave. Okay? Try to isolate yourself from that. You guys are going to be preachers, you don't want to know what people give. Okay? Some of it's real encouraging, and some of it'll crush your soul when you find out. But listen, he had a lot of money. Had a big mansion that he lived in, had multiple vehicles that were tens of thousands of dollars. Both his kids drove, went on great vacations, and gave like $50 a week. Why? Because he spent every dime that he had, and before I'm too rough on him, I know I typically spend about every dime I've got too. See, you think it's going to change when you get a bunch, but it doesn't. So it keeps you from actually being sacrificial, which keeps you from worshiping God. Listen, this is a salvation issue. Okay? I know I mentioned Dave Ramsey earlier. I like Dave Ramsey about everything until he says, now this is not a salvation issue. I hate that phrase. I mean, it's either if this is what the Bible teaches or it's not what the Bible teaches. I mean, there's nothing the Bible teaches that's not connected to our salvation. There aren't some things in the Bible that, well, they don't really matter to us, okay? So we're talking about, listen, people are not being what God wants them to be because they don't feel like they can because they've committed themselves in so many ways. And then that affects churches. Hey, you've got, listen, this is the home of GBN, right? I mean, there's some professional fundraising that goes on. Do you know what holds GBN back? I don't know the inner workings of GBM, but I bet I know one big thing that holds them back. Where's Mark at? He already left. Okay? I mean, I didn't mean to call him out like that, but I don't see that mustache generally sticks out to me. But this idea, what holds them back? You know what holds them back, right? Hey, this church has got great plans. We're going in the future. What holds you back? Right? I mean, we there at Forest Park, we have Latin American missions. I mean, it's an awesome work to be a part of, but it is a big pain trying to find money because that's always the issue. Well, why are people having to go out and beg for money? Because we don't have it. Not because we don't have it, because people don't give it. People don't give it because they don't feel like they can because they're giving it to someone else. Because here's the thing. God's not pleased with it, but He'll let you do that. He'll let you do it. Hey, if you don't want to honor God this week, there's probably not going to be a bolt of lightning that's going to come and strike you down. Now, you may lose your soul over it in eternity, okay? But God is probably not going to smack you right there. That's for those of you who are sleeping, right? He's not going to do it.
But guess what? You miss your payment to Ford Motor Company. What's going to happen? Your phone's going to ring off the hook, and they're going to come take your stuff. There's going to be immediate consequences. So what do? We make God do without so that other people don't have to. It keeps people from investing in spiritual things in their lives. Some of you guys you've changed your whole life to come and study the Word of God in an intensive way. But I can tell you one thing that keeps people from doing that: too many commitments. I mean, I would love to do that, but I've already made a commitment to this and a commitment to that, and I just don't know if I can make it happen. Why? Because I've invested so much in my own life. One of the best things that's ever happened to me in my life, spiritually impactful, and I think has changed my life, has been that I've been able to expose myself to a great deal of education. I love education. Now, you can be a great preacher without it, but it's made a big impact on my life. I think back to when I first got out of Freed Hardeman before I ever went to graduate school or anything like that, and I remember I called my wife from Bud Shell Ford over in Cape Girardeau, Missouri, and I told her, I said, I'm sitting here and they've already given me loan approval on a pickup truck. Now, I didn't have $100 in my pocket, okay? But they'll give you a loan for anything. I said, baby, it's only going to be $200 a month. This man bought me a drink even. I mean, they're treating me real nice. I wanted that truck. I was driving a little green Toyota Tercel. Y'all know why I wanted a truck. And she talked me out of it. The next day, a brother called me and he said, you ready to come back to school? You ready to come back to school? And that same $200 a month is what I used to pay for my schooling going forward. That if I had driven that truck home, that would be a big pile of junk at this moment, right? If I'd bought it, that $200 a month allowed me to invest in spiritual things. Why is it that we have so many struggles with the breakdown of the home and even an acknowledgement of what Paul's saying there in Titus chapter 2 about the woman being a keeper of the home? Doesn't mean a woman can't have a job, okay? But it does mean that a woman has some primary responsibilities, and that's in the home. Well, a lot of times that doesn't happen because we got bills to pay. Not because people don't want it to happen, but we have bills to pay. I remember one good godly family in particular, and leaders in the church, and very active, and the wife had a great career, and we were talking one day about the nature of the home, and she said to her husband, she said, I would really love it if I could stay home with our children. And her husband, before he even thought about what he said, well, then you better get ready to get rid of that big house we got. So they had a new master. Where she was seeing what the Bible was saying, that she had some obligations that she wasn't fulfilling in the home. Right? That's the true master. But that master that is debt, that master that the borrower is the slave to the lender, it said, no, no, you're going to work tomorrow. Which one are you going to choose? That's how the devil works in our lives. See, none of these things, he's showing up with a big red pitchfork, right? He's just subtly understanding that these are things that strike so close to our hearts. Listen, this is not really about money, per se. It's not really about debt. It's really about a lack of dependence on God. A lack of contentment in what God has provided for us. Paul wrote in Philippians chapter 4, he said, it's not that I speak of regard to need. He said, I have learned that in whatever state I am, to be content. I know how to be abased, and I know how to abound. Everywhere and in all things I have learned both to be full and to be hungry, both to abound and to suffer need. See, the problem is, we want more. Listen, when I didn't have much, you know what I wanted? I wanted more, right? Now that I've got a lot, do you know what I want? I want more. If you talk to my elders, I'd like a raise next year, okay? I'm all for that. Robert would too, right? He didn't say that, but I know that, right? Everybody in this room, that's the way, that's that fleshly nature. Paul says, I've learned to be content. Whether it's a little or whether it's a lot, I've learned to be content in those things. Because when I got more, it didn't bring me contentment. You know, man, when I finally got that house and I was like, finally, I have everything that I've wanted.
No, it wasn't too much longer that I thought. You know, I'd like to have another 400 square feet, right? Wasn't too long. Boy, I'd like to have another this or another that. Ecclesiastes 5 and verse 10 says, "He who loves silver will not be satisfied with silver, nor he who loves abundance with increase. This is vanity." And most of us have spent a good portion of our life chasing that vanity and realizing that's exactly what it is. But yet that fleshly side of us still wants to chase it. Still wants to chase that idea that a little bit more will satisfy us. Oh man, I can't afford any more. No, just go borrow the money. Just go borrow the money. Drove me crazy when I first got out of school. I couldn't figure out how these people, who I had some idea about what they made, how'd they afford to drive the things that they were driving? And I remember my wife said, "Babe, they don't afford it. They don't. They're just borrowing it, right? They're stressed out to the max when you talk to these folks. If I could just have that car, or if I could just have that house, it's not going to bring you happiness. It's not going to bring you contentment. It's not going to bring you peace." Paul says, "I've had to learn that, because there have been times when I didn't have anything. I've had to learn to be content. There have been times when I've had everything I've needed. And I had to learn even in that situation to be content." See, Jesus says there in Matthew chapter 6, remember where we started off, that if we seek first His kingdom of heaven, if we seek first the kingdom of heaven, that all of these things shall be added unto you. Right? It's that latter portion of the verse that I think is so, so powerful. Listen, when we serve the Lord, God's going to be with you. And God's going to make sure that you have what you need when you need it. Right? Birds of the air, the lilies of the field, He takes care of them. He's going to take care of you. You don't worry about those things. You seek first His kingdom. Well, if that's the case, then when I don't have something, is it possible that it's because God doesn't think I need it? Is it possible because God has not blessed me with something because He knows that I don't need that thing? All the time when I do financial things, I try to make this point that most of us are very rich and most of us are incredibly blessed. But listen, you being rich has a whole lot more to do with God than it has to do with you. I want you to understand that there are people all over this world who work as hard or harder than any of us in this room who have nothing. Okay? You being rich has a lot more to do with God than it has to do with you. So be a good steward of it. Understand that. But if your wealth has something that has everything to do with God, listen, is it also true that when we don't have things? Deuteronomy 8 and verse 18 says, when you go into the promised land, don't forget it's God who's even given you the power to make wealth. When we constantly and consistently pursue debt beyond what we are able to handle, beyond what we are able to pay, is it at times an indication that we are not trusting God and being content with the things that He has given to us? Paul said, "I have had to learn to be content. I've had to learn to be content in whatever state, whether it is when I've been abased or when I abound." Very next verse. Everybody says their favorite verse in the Bible, and nobody knows what it's about. "I can do all things through Christ who strengthens me." I can do all things through Christ who strengthens me. That verse is not about winning the football game on Friday night. It's not what it's about. I'm not saying it really bothers me if people say that, but I don't think they have a clue about it. It's not really just about, you know, you getting through a trial or a difficulty in your life, although it's a great verse to turn to. But to understand what Paul is saying when he says, "I can do all things through Christ who strengthens me," the Apostle Paul is talking about the struggle in his life to actually be content with what God has given to him. And I'm thinking that's a struggle that most of the people in our churches have. I'm thinking that's a struggle that most of the people in this room have. We got to fight that fight. And we got to fight it only by the power and the strength of Christ. See, when we talk about money and we talk about debt, it's a very spiritual issue. It's a very biblical issue. What we're really talking about is your soul and your relationship with God.
See, Jesus knows that. That's why He talks so much about it. The devil knows that. That's why the devil attacks you there. When he feels like he can't get you any other way, he says, I'll get him that way. But we have to ask ourselves, do we know that? Do we acknowledge that in the choices that we make and in the contentment that we show and pursue in our lives? Paul said, or Jesus said in Matthew 7 and verse 24, He said, no man can serve two masters. For either he will hate the one and love the other, or else he will be loyal to one and despise the other. You cannot serve both God and the devil and mammon. There's a reason he said mammon there. Because it is a part of our life where we are uniquely vulnerable to compromising our relationship with God and bowing down to another idol, to another God that is no God at all, but that will take our life and it will destroy us. It will become our master and it will lead us far, far away from the true God. God has blessed us. May we thank Him for that. And may we use the things that He has given us in a responsible way that will not bring glory and pleasure just to you and to me, but that will bring glory to God. May we be driven by those things.

0: sun.
1: Have you ever tried to skateboard? It's not the easiest thing. My name's Tyler Gilreath, the host of God's Athlete, and today we're going to talk about dropping in. And what if Jesus were to drop in? Stay tuned to find out what that's all about in just a second.

0: I'm so glad you could join us today on God's Athlete. I am your host, Tyler Gilreath. At the beginning of the show, we discussed and asked the question, what if Jesus were to drop in? Well, what does that mean and what does that have to do with skateboarding? Well, a skateboarder will be on top of a ramp and he will look down many, many feet and he will have to commit to the board, so to speak. He will have to lean over and he will have to, quote, drop in if he wants to go back and forth on the ramp. I promise you, it's not an easy thing. I've tried it several times. We do know that the Lord will return one day and how there will be a shout and the voice of the archangel will be heard and how that all those that are dead in Christ shall rise first, and that is when the Lord Christ Jesus will return. So in one sense, in the future, Jesus Christ will drop in on you and he will drop in on me and really the entire world. Today I want to look at one city in particular, and that is the city of Capernaum. When Jesus dropped in on the city of Capernaum, how did they receive Jesus Christ? I want to say that Capernaum was really the center of Jesus' work. In fact, this was the city where Jesus recruited Peter, Andrew, James, and John in Mark 1, 16 through 21 to be fishers of men. Now, what did Jesus do in the city of Capernaum? Well, like Jesus always did, no matter where he went, he was a teacher. I want to read Luke chapter 4, verses 31 through 37. The Bible says, "And came down to Capernaum, that is Jesus, a city of Galilee, and taught them on the Sabbath days. And they were astonished at his doctrine, for his word was with power. And in the synagogue there was a man which had a spirit of an unclean devil, and cried out with a loud voice, saying, Let us alone. What have we to do with thee, thou Jesus of Nazareth? Art thou come to destroy us? I know thee who thou art, the Holy One of God. And Jesus rebuked him, saying, Hold thy peace and come out of him. And when the devil had thrown him in the midst, he came out of him and hurt him not. And they were all amazed and spake among themselves, saying, What a word is this? For the authority he speaks with and the power he speaks with and all these unclean spirits, they come out of him. And the fame of him went out of every place of the country round about him." When Jesus was in Capernaum, when he dropped in on those folks, he took time to teach. He took time to perform miracles. In fact, another miracle of Jesus is recorded in Mark chapter 2, verses 1 through 12. It also says in that account that Jesus healed a man. And again, he entered into Capernaum, verse 1, after some days, and it was noised that he was in the house. And straightway many were gathered together, insomuch that there was no room to receive them, no, not so much as about the door, and he preached the word unto them. And notice now, they came unto him, bringing one sick of palsy, which was born of four. That is, four men, four individuals had to pick up and carry this man who is sick of palsy. And they would not come in for the press. They uncovered the roof where he was. And when they had broken it up, they lay down the bed wherein the sick of the palsy lay. And Jesus said to this man who was sick and could not get out of bed, he said, Arise and take up thy bed and go thy way into thine house. And immediately he arose and took up his bed. Friends, when Jesus healed someone, it did not take a year. It did not take a month. It did not even take hours. It was immediate. You say, why am I saying all of this in regards to Jesus dropping in on the city of Capernaum? Well, the cold hard fact is this, that though Jesus dropped in on that city and did many wonderful things and taught his gospel, the fact was that this city was in sin. The fact was that this city would eventually be ruined. In Matthew 11, 23 through 24, Jesus predicted this destruction, this overtaking of the city. He said, And thou, Capernaum, which are exalted unto heaven, shall be brought down to hell. For if the mighty works which have been done in thee had been done in Sodom, it would have remained until this day. But I say unto you, that it shall be more tolerable than the land of Sodom in the day of judgment than for thee. Friends, Capernaum did not listen to the words of Jesus. They did not learn from his teaching. Thus, Jesus predicted their ruin. If Jesus were to come again or drop in on us today in his second coming, what would the result be? Would we be like the city of Capernaum and listen to his teachings, but then not apply them to our lives? Friends, it could happen any time. We don't know when the Lord will return, but one day, Jesus will drop in.
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3: Hello and welcome to Simply Scripture. I'm your host, Mark Teske. I'll be sitting down today with Cameron Freeman and Josh McCrary, and we'll be opening up the Bible and turning to the book of Colossians. Go ahead, turn there and stay tuned. Welcome to Simply Scripture. We're talking about the book of Colossians today and just beginning our study of this great book. Have with me Cameron Freeman and Josh McCrary. Welcome, gentlemen.
4: Welcome.
5: Welcome. Glad to be here.
4: Glad to be here.
3: Oh, fantastic subject material we have here. Cameron, if you were to summarize the book of Colossians and give our viewers an overall feeling for the book, how would you summarize this?
4: I think just reading the book, one of the things Paul wanted to impress upon the saints and faithful brethren in Colossae was the fact that Jesus Christ was the preeminent one. And I think he does a great job of doing that throughout the book, but especially in Colossians 2:10, where he says, "And you are complete in him," who is the head of all principality and power. You think of this term complete. I remember going to the store for my mom, and she would give me a list of things to get from the store, things to do, and it's like, you go back home, it's like, have you completed what was on the list? Like, I did everything. Well, everything is in Jesus. And so, everything that we need for salvation and eternal life is in Him. And that's why Paul said, we can be complete in Him. And also knowing that we can be complete in Him and seeing Jesus is the thrust of the whole entire book. All of the false doctrines that are there with the Colossian heresy can be answered by looking to Jesus Christ, who is the head of all principality and power.
3: Excellent thoughts.
5: Yeah, that's a good answer. I'm reminded of chapter 1 and verse 18, which is sort of the key to the book. It says, "He is the head of the body, the church, the firstborn from the dead, that in all things he might have the preeminence." Right. So it means to me that Christ needs to have the preeminence in my life as well. He needs to be on the throne of my life. And I'm reminded of chapter 1 and verse 19. It says that all the fullness of the Father dwells in him. And then chapter 2 and verse 9 also, it mentions that the fullness of the Godhead dwells in him. But I like to apply it to us and think about how Christ needs to dwell in us. Colossians 3 in verse 16, it says, "Let the word of Christ dwell in you richly."
4: Right.
5: So if all fullness dwells in him, then he needs to dwell in me and have the preeminence in my life as well.
3: So the book of Colossians is elevating Jesus as the Christ, explaining that, elevating him, giving him that preeminence, proper place, right, so to speak. And then there's a whole lot of practicality that comes as a result of that.
5: Yeah.
3: So trying to sum this all up, it sums up really rather nicely.
4: Well, and it's another great thing when you consider Colossians being a part of the prison epistles, and a lot of the scholars have written and showed that Ephesians and Colossians are twin epistles. Mm-hmm. And whereas Ephesians focuses on the body, the spiritual body of Christ, the church, Paul places a great deal of emphasis on the head. You know, the body has to have a head, and the head is Jesus, and that's what he tells them in Colossians 2:19, that, you know, they need to hold on to the head, and the head of the church is Jesus Christ. So I believe that's very important as you work your way through the book, realizing Jesus is the head, he is the preeminent one, and, you know, if you hold on to him and look unto him, everything that you need in this life, would be guaranteed instead of the false doctrines that are prevalent that was going on in the first century. So.
6: Yeah, Avon Malone taught us that Colossians was the Christ of the church, and Ephesians was the church of the Christ.
5: Yes.
6: So they do really have a lot of similarities. I'm sure as we work our way through Colossians, if somebody wants to put their finger on the book of Ephesians, because we're going to be going back and forth, there's a lot of similarity between the two. And this idea, as we talk about elevating Christ and bringing him up, the Christians in the first several centuries had a struggle trying to get a good grasp on who Jesus really was. And we've had, even in modern times, people saying, Christ wasn't made deity until several hundred years later. That's something the church came up with. Let's talk about that confusion. Really, who is Jesus? How does Colossians answer that question?
5: Yeah. There's some key words that make reference to who Jesus is, such as the firstborn, the idea of being the creator of everything, the originator. The word head is mentioned several times in this book. And, of course, the main word being the preeminent one. It's interesting to me that someone would think he's not deity, but yet he created all things that are visible and invisible. So it'd be sort of hard to create something that's invisible or visible if you are not above or greater than those things.
6: So. And, yeah, I mean, we got the book of Colossians here. Talk about the creative aspect of Jesus. Mm-hmm. We got John 1, yeah. 1 through 3 right. Specifically and following. Hebrews 1, 1 and 2,
5: yeah.
6: All talking about his creative nature.
4: Mm-hmm. And the fact that he's deity.
6: Right. And that, the passages you brought out, like chapter 2, verse 9, in him dwells the fullness of the Godhead. That elevating him as deity, I think sometimes people like to think of, we have the Father, big God, and Jesus, the Son, little God, but we have the fullness of him. So he's not, not second nature, not second best, even though, Hebrews 1 tells us he humbled himself, Philippians 2, he humbled himself, came down in bodily form, and as such, he had to empty himself there for a little while, but he's gone back to heaven, he's back up.
4: Well, and two things, come to mind concerning who is Jesus. I think a lot of times the confusion rests in the pictures that we see of, who Jesus is supposed to be and what he's supposed to look like. Mm-hmm. Depending on your race, your ethnic background, they have pictures of what Jesus looked like according to a race. Well, that's not true. We don't have any footage of Jesus from the first century. And so sometimes people, that's how Jesus may have looked.

0: image of the invisible God, that word that's translated image, the icon, and that was the description.
1: Right.
0: The image, you know, you see a person's picture on a coin.
1: Right.
0: That's an icon. So, you know, it's not a physical description, like you so eloquently brought out, but it's a description of his personality, of his attributes that we see so clearly.
1: And that's another thing, Paul, the New Testament sheds light on the fact that Jesus is, in fact, the image of God. Hebrews 1:3, he is the express image of God. So, you know, I think, you know, that plays a great deal in helping us understand the importance of Christ in the book. If we can find out who he is and find out what he stands for, then we can find out why we should live for him. And as Josh mentioned, we can find out, you know, why we should let him dwell in us, you know.
0: Mm-hmm. Yeah. And so we have this deity nature of Christ. We also have the bodily nature of Christ.
1: Yeah. Mm-hmm.
0: That comes out. Josh, you want to give our viewers a little insight into that?
2: Yeah, it's interesting. He mentioned several times talking about the body and refers it to the church, but he also...
3: It's like 5 o'clock. 18,
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6: 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I mean, ketchup-flavored potato chips, come on. But for the most part, humans seem to be striving to be healthier and happier. Let me propose a question. Are you striving to be healthier and happier within your spiritual lives? As Christians, I hope the answer would be yes. Sometimes we get too caught up with our outward appearance while forgetting about the appearance of our heart. Don't get me wrong, you should focus on your health and your appearance. But remember, the outward appearance isn't as important as the appearance of our heart. Remember the words God spoke in 1 Samuel 16, verse 7. For the Lord does not see as man sees, for man looks at the outward appearance, but the Lord looks at the heart. Let us strive as Christians to live happier and healthier while ensuring our heart is kept with all vigilance, for from it flows the spring of life.
7: Alas, indeed, my Savior,
8: 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The intent of this program is to present the Bible as the inspired and infallible Word of God, the complete and final authority in all religious matters. The regular speakers on this program are Eddie Kraft and Clayton Winters. Join them now with open Bibles as they lead you in a lesson from this book of eternal truth.
9: Robbie, I guess one of the greatest themes of all the Bible is that of salvation, going to heaven, how important that is. And that's really the whole thrust of the Word of God, the whole thrust of our being here upon the earth is preparing ourselves for heaven in the after a while. And today we want to take a little bit unique approach to that, but we want to let our viewers realize the value of going to heaven and what it takes to do that.
2: That's right. Paul says in 2 Corinthians chapter 5 and verse number 1, for we know that if our earthly house of this tabernacle were dissolved, we have a building of God, an house not made with hands, eternal in the heavens. And that's such a precious thought as we think about the eternal reward that is awaiting God's children, the place of rest that's described in Hebrews chapter 4, that's awaiting the faithful of God. And certainly we look forward to that eternal habitation, that eternal inheritance that's awaiting us in heaven. Today we want to take a unique approach to this, as Eddie has said. We want to study a lesson that we've entitled, You Can't Go to Heaven Alone. Now, what do we mean by that? What we want to do today is take a look at several things that have a part in our salvation, but cannot by themselves individually save us from our sins and deliver us to that place of our eternal reward. We're going to start off to show you what we're talking about by looking at our first point, and that is to

0: show that we cannot be saved by goodness alone. I think we recognize that we need to be good people in order to gain that eternal reward, but even good people have a need to be saved. Even people that we would classify as good people need salvation. Consider, for instance, first of all, the rich young ruler. And we read of him in Matthew chapter 19. There he comes to Jesus and he asks him a question in verse 16. He says, "Good master, what good thing shall I do that I may have eternal life?" And Jesus says to him in verse 17, "Why callest thou me good? There is none good but one, that is God. But if thou wilt enter into life, keep the commandments." That response may seem a bit unusual, but I believe what Jesus is pointing out to this young man is that the only reason that something can be called good is if the source of goodness calls it good. God is good. And since Jesus was sent from God, since Jesus was doing the work of God, he was good as well. That's why he was a good master. And the reason that the commandments of the Old Testament were good is because they were called good by the ultimate source of goodness. If we really want to be good people, we need to be called good by the Father himself. Look at another example of good people in need of salvation. The rich young ruler was in need of salvation, even though he had done many good things in his lifetime. There's also Cornelius. We read of his conversion in Acts chapter 10, and it's also recounted by Peter in Acts chapter 11. Cornelius was what many would call, what probably all of us would call, a good man. He did a number of good works. And yet the Bible tells us that he was in need of salvation. Well, we have a number of other examples as well. We can go throughout the book of Acts and find a number of people who were good people. They were doing good things. And yet they were just as much in need of salvation as anyone else. Notice for another example, the Ethiopian that Philip met in Acts chapter 8. Here was a man who was coming from worshiping God in Jerusalem on his way back home to Ethiopia. He was reading from the scriptures, from the prophet Isaiah, and yet he as well was in need of salvation. There was also Lydia in Acts chapter 16. Here was a woman who had assembled herself with the people of the city in Philippi where prayer was accustomed to be made. And yet she as well was in need of the words that Paul and Silas would teach to her, whereby she might be saved as well. You see, good people need to be saved for the same reason that bad people, as we might classify them, need to be saved. The reason is that all have sinned and come short of the glory of God. And so, Eddie, all of us are in need of salvation. Whether we be classified by most people as good or bad, it's not by goodness alone. And I know that you've probably been in situations like this as I have. We'll be assembled around a graveside and people will be talking about how good someone was. And that's certainly a good thing, a great thing, a comforting thing to talk about. But it's not by their goodness alone that they're going to be saved. That's not enough to do it.
1: No, that's exactly right, Robbie. And you've given some beautiful illustrations that show that from the Word of God itself. And so we need to keep these things in mind when we get to thinking about, look, folks, these things are good. We've got to have them. We're not belittling them. But just those particular things by themselves will not be sufficient. And we need to keep that ever before us. There's something else that we want to give attendance to as well. Friends, while we are saved by hope, make no mistake about it, we're not saved by hope alone. Now, in Romans 8, verse 24, the Scripture affirms that we're saved by hope. The Scripture says, "For we are saved by hope, but hope that is seen is not hope. For what a man seeth, why doth he yet hope for it?" And so the Word of God says, look, we are saved by hope. That's a very clear, explicit, simple statement. But we're not saved by hope alone. Hope by itself is not sufficient. We must have other things as well. We learn from the Hebrew writer that God has given us hope that serves as an anchor for the soul. Let me read to you Hebrews 6 in verse number 19. The Word of God says, "For which hope we have as an anchor of the soul, both sure and steadfast, and which endureth into, or entereth into within the veil. Hope is important. You and I wouldn't stand a chance of leaving this earth and going to heaven if it were not for hope. We're saved by it. The Word of God affirms it. But the Word of God does not affirm that we are saved by hope alone. Now, friends, look. While we are saved by hope that gives us firm assurance of our eternal reward, make no mistake about it, and yet we are not saved by hope alone. Robbie, hope is a beautiful thing. I like to view hope as that light at the end of the tunnel. And so many times when I'm discouraged and things don't seem to be going right, I can look out there and I see where I'm headed. Heaven is there. It's awaiting me. And that hope gives me the courage and the strength to keep on keeping on so that I can receive that eternal reward.
0: Hope is a wonderful thing, and where would we be without it?
1: That's right.
0: It's certainly a great help. It is, as the Bible writer said, an anchor for the soul. Well, let's notice another thing that has a part in our salvation, and that is works. Works is very important to our salvation, we're going to see in this point and the next. But we're not saved by works alone. Paul showed the Jews in Romans 4, as well as in Galatians 3, that the works of the law could not save. That is, works cannot save by themselves. Notice Romans 4, verse 1, beginning. What shall we say then that Abraham our father is pertaining to the flesh hath found? For if Abraham were justified by works, he hath whereof to glory, but not before God. For what saith the Scripture? Abraham believed God, and it was counted to him for righteousness. Now to him that worketh is the reward not reckoned of grace, but of debt. Now, works are very important, and we're going to see that again in James chapter 2 here in a moment. By works, Abraham's faith was perfected. But nonetheless, we are not saved by works alone, the works that we have done. For then, as Paul points out here, we could stake our claim. We could say that we have earned it. We have merited our salvation. But Paul shows us we have nothing to boast about before the God of heaven. We're not saved by works alone, although they are a part of our salvation. Notice another point here. In spite of their many wonderful works that people have wrought in the name of Jesus, Jesus is going to profess one of these days that he never knew them. Notice Matthew 7:21. Not everyone that saith unto me, Lord, Lord, shall enter into the kingdom of heaven, but he that doeth the will of my Father which is in heaven. Many will say to me in that day, Lord, Lord, have we not prophesied in thy name, and in thy name have cast out devils, and in thy name have done many wonderful works? And then will I profess unto them, I never knew you. Depart from me, ye that work iniquity. Here we see two things. First of all, we see that works are important, because calling on the Lord by itself is not going to save us. We need to do the will of the Father. But it's not works alone. We have to do the works that God has given us to do. And so again, we see we are saved by works, but not by works alone. This is another very important point. But now notice again, in Romans, we put Romans 4 and James chapter 2 together. Some might look at these passages and see them as a contradiction. But really these point out that our works are a manifestation of the faith that does indeed save us. We are saved by works, but we are also saved by faith. And these two things cannot be separated. And Eddie, though we are saved by works, we're not saved by works alone. We are also saved by faith. But then again, we're not saved by faith alone either.
1: No, we're not, Robbie. And so I think we're beginning to see, folks, if the Bible lists, let's say, five things, and those five things the Bible says I'm saved by, which one of them do I take and cut out and throw away and say I don't need? Well, don't be crazy, Eddie. You know if the Bible says you're saved by faith, you got to include it. If the Bible says you're saved by hope, it's not faith or hope. It's both of them. You couldn't exclude one of them. If the Bible says I'm saved by hope, and it does, and if the Bible says I'm saved by works, and it does, Robbie just read it for us, then friends, which one can I get rid of? Well, you can't get rid of either one of them. All right, let's notice, and Robbie mentioned this, the Scriptures tell us we're saved by faith, but it's not by faith alone. Hebrews 11 and verse 6, for example, the Bible says, without faith it is impossible to please him, for he that cometh to God must believe that he is, and that he is a rewarder of them that diligently seek him. You see, the faith that pleases God can only be demonstrated by obedience. If I don't have obedience, then I do not have Bible faith. I use this illustration sometimes. If I were to say to someone, you come and get the keys to my car, take those keys, go out into the parking lot, find that 2001 Avalon. I could even give them the license plate number if they didn't know which car it was. Open the trunk, get the briefcase out of the trunk, open the briefcase, there's $1 million in it, and I'm going to give it to you. Well, I've not had any takers yet, because everybody that knows me knows there's no $1 million in the trunk of my car, in a briefcase, or in anything else. But let's suppose they trusted me. Let's suppose they had faith in what I was saying. You know how they would demonstrate they believe what I just said? By coming and getting the keys. No one's ever come to get the keys yet. Demonstrates to me they don't believe what I'm saying. If they believed me, they'd get the keys and they'd go get the money. Now, could you imagine someone saying, after they've come and got the keys, gone to the parking lot, found the car, opened the trunk, got the briefcase, opened the briefcase and got the money, whew, I deserve it. I've earned it. You see, I had to do all these activities to get the money, therefore I have earned the money. No, friends, you know better than that. It's still a gift. They didn't do enough to earn $1 million. It was a gift, even though there were requirements for the gift. That's the way faith is. The Lord says you're saved by faith, but it's not a dead, lifeless faith. I'd just soon try to ride a dead horse from where I live to Johnson City as to ride a dead faith from where I am to heaven. So you don't get anywhere on either one of them. The faith that pleases God is demonstrated by our obedience to His will. You see, further, Abraham's faith was made perfect by the works of obedience. That's James 2, 21, 22. Robbie used a moment ago that parallel. Abraham and what is taught in Romans and what's taught in James are not contradictions. As a matter of fact, in verses 21 and 22, was not Abraham our father justified by works when he offered Isaac his son upon the altar? See us how faith wrought with his works, and by works was faith made perfect. See, it's not faith or works, it's faith and works. That's the thing that we've got to realize, because the Bible says we're saved by faith. But the Bible nowhere says you're saved by faith alone. And we need to keep that in mind. Do you know that we will be judged according to our works at the day of judgment? Revelation 20, 12 and 13. 2 Corinthians 5 and 10. And let me tell you something also. There is no contradiction, none whatsoever, between faith and works. James 2, 22. The Bible says, you see how that faith wrought by his works, and works was by his faith was works, or by his works was faith made perfect. Friends, listen, that's how it's made perfect. I love Galatians 5, 6. The Bible says in Christ Jesus, neither circumcision availeth anything, nor uncircumcision, but a faith that works by love. You could have faith so that you could remove mountains if you didn't have love. It wasn't working by love. 1 Corinthians 13, 1, 2. It would profit you nothing. Faith must work. Robbie, we'll see then that you don't leave out any of these ingredients. I like the illustration we were talking about earlier, and you said if you're baking something and you have the recipe in front of you, and you get to thinking about it, now, which one of these ingredients am I going to leave out? Maybe I'll leave out these couple here. I don't like that stuff anyway. Well, if you leave out the ingredients, you're not going to get the end results. How many of those ingredients do you need? You need every one of them, don't you?
0: That's right. Recently, I was trying to bake some cookies. And I'm not very good in the kitchen. I generally leave that to my wife, but I tried that, and I left out one of the ingredients, and guess what? It didn't work. And we need to make sure here that we include every one of these ingredients that the Holy Spirit has given us that are necessary to bring about salvation. Well, we've mentioned several already, but there are still a few more that we might mention. We might mention grace as well. Grace is absolutely essential for our salvation. Were it not for the grace of God, not one of us could be saved. We cannot emphasize that enough. We are saved by the grace of God There are many that would accuse us of believing that grace has nothing to do with our salvation. That couldn't be further from the truth. We recognize that to be the case. If it were not for the grace of God that sent Jesus Christ to die in our stead, not a one of us would have hope of salvation. By grace you are saved, we're told in Ephesians 2:5. Also in Ephesians chapter 2 and verse 8, "For by grace are ye saved through faith, and that not of yourselves. It is the gift of God, not of works, lest any man should boast." Does that mean that we're not saved by works, that works have nothing to do with our salvation? No, of course not. We've already noted from a number of other scriptures, especially in James chapter 2, works are absolutely essential for our salvation. We noted that as well in Matthew chapter 7. We must do the will of the Father. But we are not saved by works alone, lest any man should boast. We see then that we are saved by the grace of God, but we are not saved by grace separate from all of these other things, separate from faith, separate from works. We are not saved by grace alone. Well, what if we were saved by grace alone? If salvation were by grace alone, then all would be saved, because Titus 2 and verse 11 says that the grace of God that brings salvation has appeared unto all men. Not only does it tell us the grace of God has appeared to all men, but the grace of God that brings salvation has appeared to all men. If therefore it were by grace alone, then all men would be saved. But Jesus said in Matthew 7 and verse 21 that there are few that will go in at that straight gate and that will walk down that difficult way that leads to eternal life. Jesus says there are few that will be saved. But the grace of God that brings salvation has appeared to all. There's no contradiction there. That merely is showing us that we are saved by grace, but not by grace alone. The Bible there tells us in Ephesians chapter 2 that we are saved by grace. We are quickened with Christ, according to Ephesians 2 verse 5. "Even when we were dead in sins, hath quickened us together with Christ. By grace are you saved." When does that quickening take place? The word quicken means to make alive. When are we made alive with Christ? When do we begin that life with Christ? Well, notice what the Bible says then, and remember that word quicken. That is when we are saved by the grace of God, when we are quickened. Colossians 2 and verse 12. "Buried with Him in baptism, wherein also ye are risen with Him through the faith of the operation of God, who hath raised Him from the dead. And you, being dead in your sins and the uncircumcision of your flesh, hath He quickened together with Him, having forgiven you all trespasses." When does that quickening take place? It takes place when we are buried with Him in baptism. When we undergo that operation that God performs on us, when we put off that old man and we put on the new man, as Paul writes of in Colossians 3 and in Ephesians 4. That quickening takes place when we are baptized. Is it because of what we have done to earn that new life? No. It is by the grace of God, according to Ephesians 2:5. It is by grace, but it is when we are obedient to the gospel of Jesus Christ. And so, Eddie, we're starting to see the picture all come together, all of these ingredients coming together that are needful, necessary for our salvation to take place.
1: That's exactly right. And without those ingredients, we cannot leave earth and go to heaven. And so we're trying to end up in the beautiful place called heaven. And that cannot be, folks, unless we do what the Lord said. Now, there's another beautiful point. The Bible teaches we are saved by the blood of Jesus. But my friends, it's not by the blood of Jesus only. In Hebrews 9, verse 22, the Scriptures teach that without the shedding of blood, there's no remission. But you see, Jesus tasted death for every man. And so we've got to have the shedding of blood. But the blood of bulls and goats couldn't do it. That's Hebrews 10, verse 4. If the blood of bulls and goats couldn't do it, and yet without the shedding of blood, how's it going to get done? Well, only by the blood of Jesus Christ. I want you to think about an event that occurred in the Old Testament, and it dealt with the Passover. But you know something, friends? The blood of the Passover lamb would not have saved one Israelite, much less the Israelites, until it was applied to the doorposts of their homes. What can wash away my sin? Nothing but the blood of Jesus. That's the what. But when does it do it? If we could have lived 2,000 years ago, and if we could have stood under the cross of Emmanuel, and we could have somehow allowed every drop of the literal blood of Jesus to flow down from that cross onto our physical bodies, it would not have remitted one sin. The fact that Jesus died on the cross and shed his blood will not remit one sin until that blood is applied, just like it was had to be applied in the Passover. My friends, look, you and I need to realize that the blood of Jesus Christ avails nothing until we make application of that blood. Revelation 1 talks about the fact that we're washed in his blood. That's what does it. But when does it do that? There's a beautiful little section I want to read, Romans 6, 1 to 6. What shall we say then? Shall we continue in sin that grace may abound? God forbid, how shall we that are dead to sin live any longer therein? Know ye not that as many of us as were baptized into Christ were baptized into his death? Therefore we're buried with him by baptism into death, that like as Christ was raised up from the dead by the glory of the Father, even so we also should walk in newness of life. For if we have been planted together in the likeness of his death, we shall also in the likeness of his resurrection, knowing this, that our old man is crucified with him, that the body of sin might be destroyed, that henceforth we should not serve sin. You see, friends, in my being baptized into Christ, I contact that shed blood of Jesus Christ. It's no wonder Robbie Saul of Tarsus was told, arise and be baptized and wash away thy sins, calling on the name of the Lord. What washes away my sin? Nothing but the blood of Jesus. When does it do it? When it's applied to my soul through my obedience to the gospel plan of salvation.
0: And that's such a beautiful analogy there. When Paul wrote to those Romans in Romans chapter 6, he told them that they had been made free by their obedience to the gospel in that sixth chapter, verses 17 and 18. And we reenact the gospel that was delivered to us, that form of doctrine that was delivered to us, how that Christ died and that he was buried and he was raised again the third day. And we reenact that when we are baptized into Christ. And for anyone to say that baptism is not necessary for salvation is to go against what all the Lord and all of his apostles had to say on the matter.
1: Right.
0: And it's very important that we not leave out any of these ingredients when it comes to our salvation, the things that the Holy Spirit has told us to do. So we've seen the importance of baptism as well. That is the application of the blood. But furthermore, we would note that it's not by baptism alone. There are some who seem to think that their obedience to the gospel ends when they are baptized into Christ. And that's not the case at all. It only begins there. That is the beginning of that new life. We are raised to walk, Paul says, in newness of life. There is the beginning, really, of our obedience to the gospel. Paul wrote to the Thessalonians in 2 Thessalonians chapter 1 and verse number 8. He says that the Lord would come in flaming fire, taking vengeance on them that know not God and that obey not the gospel of our Lord Jesus Christ. The word obey is in the present tense, which in the Greek language indicates an ongoing action. Our obedience to the gospel of Christ needs to be an ongoing action. It needs to be something that continues for the rest of our lives, being faithful unto death, as the Lord commanded in Revelation chapter 2 and verse 10. If we wish to go to heaven, we need to be faithful unto death. We need all of these ingredients, friends, to be present if we want to be saved. In Hebrews chapter 4, verse number 1, we read this. Let us therefore fear, lest a promise being left us of entering into his rest, any of you should seem to come short of it. How can we come short of that place of promised rest? Verse 2. For unto us was the gospel preached as well as unto them. But the gospel preached did not profit them, not being mixed with faith in them that heard it. The gospel had been preached to the Jews, it had been preached to the Gentiles, it had been preached to all men by the time the book of Hebrews was written. But the gospel was not received by some. The gospel was heard. The grace was extended, but it wasn't mixed with faith. We need to take all of these ingredients that we've talked about. We need to take goodness. We need to take grace, faith, works, baptism, the blood of Christ. We need to take them all, mix them together. And then and only then will we be able to enter that place of rest that God has promised to us. We hope, friends, that none of you will fall short of that place of rest. Obey the gospel of Christ. Confess your faith that Jesus Christ is the Son of God, Matthew 10:32. Repent of your sins and be baptized into Christ for their remission, Acts 2:38. We thank you for having been with us today. We encourage you to be with us again on Biblical Viewpoints.
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3: 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What does the Bible say about trusting others? Am I required to be faithful as a Christian? I pray that you will follow along with us as we explore Matters That Matter today.
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5: I'd like to call your attention now to the book of Romans. I'm going to be reading from the 12th chapter of Romans, verse 1 and verse 2. I beseech you, therefore, brethren, by the mercies of God, that you present your bodies a living sacrifice, holy, acceptable unto God, which is your reasonable service. And do not be conformed to this world, but be transformed by the renewing of your mind, that you may prove what is that good and acceptable and perfect will of God. The book of Romans is a rich book to study. Well, one Bible teacher said that when a man gets Romans, that is, when he understands it, God gets him. And I believe that's true. When we understand what God has for us in the book of Romans, then we become God's man, God's woman. We're told in the first chapter that the gospel is God's power to save us, and indeed it is. And of course, in the third chapter, we learn that all have sinned and come short of God's glory. But in the fourth chapter, we learn that Jesus was wounded for our offenses, and he was raised again for our justification. And in the sixth chapter, we learn how we are saved from our sins. What shall we say then? Shall we continue in sin that grace may abound? God forbid. How shall we that are dead to sin live any longer therein? And know ye not that so many of us as were baptized into Christ were baptized into his death? Therefore we are buried with him by baptism into death, like as Christ was raised up from the dead, even so we also should walk in newness of life. So, to be saved from our sins, we die to our sins. That is, we repent of them. And we are buried with Jesus Christ in baptism, baptized into his death. He shed his blood in his death. And when we're baptized into Christ, baptized into his death, by faith we come in contact with that blood that washes and cleanses us of our sins. And then we arise from the waters of baptism to walk in newness of life. And we begin the living of the Christian life. One of the chapters in the Bible that contains more practical principles for the living of the Christian life is the 12th chapter of Romans. And in the first two verses, Paul discusses our relationship to God. Notice again he says, present your bodies a living sacrifice. Present your bodies a living sacrifice to whom? To God. And you do that by not being conformed to the world, but being transformed. And so this has to do with the relationship that a man sustains to God. I want us to think about that relationship, our relationship to God. Once we become Christians, what kind of a relationship should we sustain? I want to suggest to you that we must give our love to God. In Matthew chapter 22 and 37, Jesus said, the greatest commandment is this, thou shalt love the Lord thy God with all of thy heart, with all of thy soul, and with all of thy mind. And so to love God is the greatest commandment there is. We must give God our love, not some of it, but all of our love. Even in the Old Testament, Moses taught Israel to teach their children to love God. Deuteronomy 6 and 5, he said, you need to teach your children this, thou shalt love the Lord thy God with all thy heart. And so we are to love God, and that's the relationship that we sustain to him. And this love is not a partial love, but it is a total love. And it is a love that dominates our emotions. It is a love that directs our thinking, that is, our thoughts. It is a love that is a dynamic in our actions. That is, the love that I have for God is a love that helps to direct the way that I conduct myself and I live my life. And it is one that is translated into action. How do I show that I love God? Well, one of the ways is where you put God in your life. In Matthew 6 and 33, Jesus said, but seek ye first the kingdom of God and his righteousness, and all of these things shall be added unto you. You see, we need to make God a priority in our life. And when we love God, we translate it into action by making him a priority. How is it that we know when an individual truly, truly loves God? What does it really mean to love God? Does it mean that you have some kind of sensational feeling? Does it mean that you have a tingling that comes all over your body? Does it mean that you hear some kind of a voice in the middle of the night? What does it mean that you really love God? Does it mean that you wear a cross around your neck? Does it mean that you have a bumper sticker that says, honk if you love Jesus, honk if you love God? What does it really mean to love God? Well, I prefer what the Bible says, don't you? And I'm reading now from 1 John, the 5th chapter and verse 3, where John wrote, for this is the love of God. Now, he's going to tell us what it is, what it really means to love God. This is the love of God, that we do what? That we keep his commandments, and his commandments are not grievous. Someone says that sounds so legalistic, Brother Lambert, to say that if you love God, you'll keep his commandments. That's not legalism. That's real love. Real love for God. when I do what God tells me to do. I love Him. I know that He loves me, and I know that He knows what is best for me. So I want to follow His directions. And by following His directions, by following His commands, I'm going to be able to live a much better life. You know, Jesus said, "If you love me, keep my commandments." There's one translation that actually says, "If you love me, you will keep my commandments." And that is true. When we really love the Lord, when we really love God, we will do what we are told to do. The love that we have for God is a love that's going to promote unity among people. Isn't it wonderful when people can be united? In Psalms 133 and verse 1, the psalmist said, "How good, how pleasant it is for brethren to dwell together in unity." You see, we need to give our love to God, really love God with all of our heart, and we show we love God by doing what God tells us to do. Then secondly, we must give our body to God. It's His to begin with. Our body is God's temple. In 1 Corinthians, the 6th chapter, and verses 19 and 20, Paul talks about our relationship to God and our relationship of our body to God. Listen to it. "Do you not know that your body is the temple of the Holy Spirit, who is in you, whom you have from God, and you are not your own? For you were bought with a price. Therefore glorify God in your body and in your spirit, which are God's." You see, my body belongs to God, and we are indwelt by the Spirit of God Almighty. I am to do everything in this body so that God will be magnified. I'm calling your attention now to some passages out of the first chapter of Philippians. And in Philippians chapter 1, in verse 19 and following, this is what Paul said about his relationship to God. "For I know that this will turn out for my deliverance through your prayer and the supply of the Spirit of Jesus Christ, according to my earnest expectation and hope, that in nothing I shall be ashamed, but with all boldness as always, so also now Christ will be magnified in my body, whether by life or by death." Now let's stop right there. Paul says, whether I live or whether I die, Christ will be magnified where? In my body. If I live, I'm going to magnify Christ in my body. If I die, Christ will be magnified in my body. So whether I live, whether I die, I'm going to magnify Him. But what does that mean, that I will magnify Him? Well, what does it mean to magnify anything? When we magnify something, that means we have an enlarged view of it. You might take a glass that's called a magnifying glass, and you might hold that over a small object. And when you hold that over a small object, it makes that small object larger. Our lives should be like a magnifying glass, and it should give the world a bigger view of what Jesus is all about. I think one of the reasons that many people are turned against Christianity is because they have not been given a good picture of what it really means to be a Christian. We need to magnify the Lord in our bodies. And then he says, "For to me to live is Christ, and to die is gain." And so if I live, I'm going to magnify Him. If I die, I'm going to magnify Him. And whether I live, whether I die, Jesus Christ is going to be magnified in my life. And there are two reasons, two good reasons, that we should present our bodies to God and magnify Him in the way that we live in this body. Number one, it is the right response for what God's done for us. Think of all that God has done for us. First of all, He gave me this body. David said that he was fearfully and wonderfully made. Indeed, we all are. We are all fearfully and wonderfully made. The Lord has given us this body, and He expects me to use this body, this temple, to magnify and to glorify Him. And that means that I need to take care of this temple. I need to use this temple to His glory, to His honor. Several months ago, I joined the YMCA, began to work out 3 days a week. And they were quizzical, I think, about why I would come there. I said, I'm not coming to look good. I'm coming to feel better and to expand my usefulness in the preaching of the gospel. You see, we need to use our bodies to magnify Him. And then the second reason that we ought to present our bodies to Him is called our reasonable service. God does not ask us to do anything that is unreasonable. It's not unreasonable for us to present our bodies as a living sacrifice to Him. But why not? Because it's His body. Did you not hear what Paul said in 1 Corinthians 6:19-20? For you're not your own, you're bought with a price. Therefore glorify God in your body and in your spirit, which are God's. We belong to Him body and soul. So we give not only our love to God, we give our body to God. And when we give our body to God, we ought to guard our emotions. Some people cannot control their emotions. And I grant you, sometimes it's a hard thing to do. But we should learn to do it. Paul in 1 Corinthians 9:27 says, I buffet my body, and I bring it into subjection, lest after having preached to others, that I myself should become a castaway. Paul said, I'm going to bring my emotions under control. I'm going to bring my thinking under control. I'm going to bring my body under control. I'm going to bring my life under control. I'm going to exercise some self-discipline, because I don't want to preach to other people about how they ought to live, and then I lose my own soul in the end. We guard our emotion. We ought to guard our temper. Sometimes we say that a person is short-tempered. Well, there's a problem there. When they have a short temper, they have a short fuse, and they explode. The Bible says that a soft answer turns away wrath, but grievous words stir up anger. And then we need to guard our tongue. And the tongue is the most difficult part of the human body to control. James chapter 3 says, my brethren, in many things we offend all. But if any man offend not in word, the same is a perfect man, and able also to control the whole body. So the most difficult part of the body control is our tongue. The things that we say that we ought not to say, the way that we use our tongue, and we ought to use our tongues to glorify God, to bless people, to help people, to encourage people, rather than using our tongues as though it were some kind of a razor sharp tongue to hurt and to maim and to kill and destroy. There have been many a reputation that has been killed, destroyed, because someone could not control their tongue. So, what's my relationship to God? I'm to give Him my love. I'm to give Him my body. It's His. Now, the third thing I should give to Him is my mind. I should give Him my mind. In Colossians, the 3rd chapter, beginning in 5, Paul said, mortify therefore your members which are upon the earth. Fornication, uncleanness, inordinate affection, evil concupiscence, and covetousness, which is idolatry. For which thing's sake the wrath of God cometh on the children of disobedience, among whom also we walked sometime when we lived in them, but now also put off all of these. And listen to him. Anger, wrath, malice, blasphemy, filthy communication out of your mouth. Lie not one to another, seeing that you have put off the old man with his deeds and put on the new man, who is renewed in knowledge after the image of him that created him. Paul says that when you become a Christian, you put off the old person, the old man, and you put on the new person. You take off the dirty garment, you put on a clean garment. You put on the new man. Did you notice some of the things that Paul said you should put off? He said, put off also all of these, anger. Stop being angry. Wrath. Malice. That's where you want to hurt somebody. Blasphemy. Filthy communication out of your mouth. Some people just have a filthy mouth. And then he says, stop your lying. Lie not one to another. These things that Paul mentions here have to do with an individual's mind. But when you become a Christian, there's a change that takes place. You see, we think differently when we become a Christian. And we give our mind to God. Going back to the first part of Colossians chapter 3, Paul begins that chapter by saying, if you then be risen with Christ, seek those things which are above, where Christ sitteth on the right hand of God. Set your affections on things above and not on things on the earth. While Paul is saying you need to start thinking on the heavenly. If you've been raised with Christ from the waters of baptism and to walk in the newness of life, you are no longer thinking on the mundane things of this world. You're no longer thinking on the things that would be in the lowlands of life. But your thinking is now elevated, and you're thinking on things that are above, where Christ sits on the right hand of God. We're now looking at things through the lens of eternity. And so we give our minds to the Lord, and we think on good stuff. What do you think about most of the time? Well, whatever you put into your mind is what you think about. Garbage in, garbage out. Good in, good out. Let me give you a list of things that you can think about and put into your mind. I want to read from the fourth chapter of Philippians. I'm reading verse number 8. Finally, brethren, whatever things are true, whatever things are noble, whatever things are just, whatever things are pure, whatever things are lovely, whatever things are of good report, if there is any virtue, if there is anything praiseworthy, meditate on these things. You see, we need to think on things that are true. You need to know if what you're saying is true or not. Think on things that are true. Think on things that are noble. Think on things that are just. Think on things that are pure. Think on things that are lovely, beautiful things. Think on things that are of good report. You see, you need to meditate on. Why do we need to meditate on those kinds of things? Because as a man thinketh in his heart, so is he. And whatever an individual thinks about long enough, hard enough, eventually will affect what he does in life. And if we think about good things, like he mentions here in this verse, it's going to affect the rest of our life, and we will have a good life. But if we think about the bad things of life, and we put things into our minds that would corrupt our mind and corrupt our thinking, that also is going to affect the rest of your life. And it could affect your eternal destiny. We need to give our minds to God and think on good things. So we give God our love. We give God our body. We give God our mind. But the final thing I would like to mention is that we give God our will. And that means that I submit my will to His will. I submit Billy's will to God's will. Now, we live in a day where many people want God to submit His will to man's will. But that's not correct. In Luke 6:46, Jesus asked, "Why do you call me Lord, Lord, and do not the things that I say?" We need to do what He tells us to do. Jesus Christ gives us a classic example of what it means to give your will to God. Picture him in the Garden of Gethsemane. He's praying. And listen to him as he prays, "Father, if it's possible, let this cup pass." The cup of what? The cup of death. The cup of the cross. The cup of suffering. He said, "If it's possible, let this cup pass." He said, "Nevertheless, not as I will, but as you will." You see, Jesus submitted his will to God's will. Have you ever done that? Have you submitted your will to God's will? I think that accounts for the way that many people act. You see, there are those that still try to do their own thing. And they want to tell God what God is supposed to do. They want to tell God how they're going to live their life. They want to tell God how they're going to worship. They want to tell God what they're going to do to be saved. They're not concerned about what God says to do to be saved. They want to tell God what they're going to do. And they're going to tell God one time too many. Total commitment. Total commitment to the Lord Jesus Christ involves the giving of our will to our God. You see, the will of man involves that part of man that where he makes choices and makes decisions in life. And the reason some people live the way they do is they're not willing to bend their will to the will of God. Have you ever had your ear pierced? Does that sound like a strange question for a preacher to ask? You ever had your ear pierced? He said, "Brother Lambert, I'd never do that in all my life." Are you sure about that? I want you to turn now to the book of Exodus, chapter 21, and listen as I read just a few passages. "Now these are the judgments which ye have set before them. If you buy a Hebrew servant, he shall serve 6 years, and in the seventh he shall go free and pay nothing. But if he comes in by himself, he shall go out by himself. But if he comes in married, then his wife shall go out with him. If his master has given him a wife, she's borne him sons or daughters, the wife and her children shall be her master's, and he shall go out by himself. But if the servant plainly says, 'My children and my wife and my children, I love my master, my wife, my children, I will not go out free,' then his master shall bring him to the judges. He shall bring him to the door or to the doorpost, and his master shall pierce his ear with an awl, and shall serve him forever." You see, that was a sign he had committed himself to his master forever. So have you had your spiritual ear pierced? Have you really made a commitment to serve the Lord? Have you bent your will to his will? Have you decided to follow Jesus? There's a song I love to hear people sing. "I have decided to follow Jesus." Have you truly decided to follow God and Jesus and no other? Have you decided to give your life, your love, and your loyalty and your service to the Lord? Have you decided to turn from the world with its allurements and kneel at the foot of the cross? Would you do that? I'd urge you to give your life to Christ and do what we read about in Romans 6. Believe the gospel, and die to sin, be buried with Christ in baptism, be raised to walk in the newness of life. Jesus said, "He that believeth and is baptized shall be saved." He also said, "If you love me, keep my commandments." I'd urge you to obey the gospel as soon as possible. Have the right relationship with God. Give him your love, your body, your mind, and your will to God Almighty. I want to thank you for watching today, and until we meet again, may the Lord bless you and keep you, is my prayer.

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5: The gospel of Christ is by its very definition a good news message. We can stand some good news nowadays, can't we? So much of the news in the media is bad news, and we become so accustomed to bad news we might even slight the good news when it does come along, may even not notice it. Maybe we become a bit calloused or insensitive to the good news, or the good in the news, whichever way we might say it. That may be what's happening with the gospel of Christ, too. The message of God and His Son, Jesus Christ, is not bad news, my friend. If you're thinking it's bad news because it puts so many restraints and restrictions on you, and you want to remain free to do as you please, reason with me today, will you? If you think it's so because it's too legalistic or exclusive, I hope you'll stay with me because we're going to be talking about the good news of the gospel today. The word gospel is a New Testament word. I mean, it doesn't appear in the Old Testament at all, or in other world religions in their literature. But in the Old King James Version, it appears more than 100 times in the New Testament. It's a modern word, too. Occasionally we hear someone say, "And that's the gospel truth." Well, the scriptures say that three times, once in Galatians 2 and 5, again in Galatians 2:14, and again in Colossians chapter 1, verse 5. The scriptures say the truth of the gospel. So, the gospel of Jesus Christ is truth. But first, let me remind our regular viewers and inform our new ones that our program is presented here free of all appeals from money by friends of yours and ours in Churches of Christ in the area served by this station. 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

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Ken Hildebrand's our music director. He'll lead us now as we sing together, and then I'll be back.

For our Bible text today, we're going to be reading the first five verses of the resurrection chapter of the Bible, and that would be 1 Corinthians chapter 15. Moreover, brethren, I declare to you the gospel which I preached to you, which also you received and in which you stand, by which also you are saved, if you hold fast that word which I preached to you, unless you believed in vain. For I delivered to you, first of all, that which I also received, that Christ died for our sins according to the Scriptures, and that he was buried, and that he rose again the third day according to the Scriptures, and that he was seen by Cephas, then by the 12. And we read through verse 5. Now let us go to God in prayer. Holy Father, we are thankful to you for the gift of your Son upon the cross, for his burial in Joseph's new tomb, and for his glorious and powerful resurrection from the dead, in which we also have the hope of resurrection in the life eternal, or to the life eternal. And we are thankful, and we thank you in Jesus' name. Amen.

The word gospel literally means good news. It could be used with reference to a good news story in the newspaper. It may be about someone who has given a sizable gift to some worthy cause or some needy cause, or someone survived a freak accident, or, well, that'd all be good news, wouldn't it? Or maybe someone of character and principle has been elected or appointed to some high position in government or education, or perhaps you yourself have been chosen as a valedictorian of your class or a CEO for your company. Hey, it's good news. Oh, you can think of any number of examples of good news that could be called gospel. But we don't use the word when we speak of that kind of good news, do we? We've reserved it almost exclusively for use in religious purposes or for religious purposes. And then only in the religion of Christ. It's interesting, Islam doesn't use the word gospel. It isn't good news. We speak often of gospel music, gospel literature, gospel television programs such as this one. So the gospel of Christ is good news of Christ, and is translated in some versions of the New Testament as so. The Apostle Paul defined the gospel of Christ as well as it's ever been defined when he wrote the passage that we read a while ago, 1 Corinthians chapter 15, verses 1 to 3 especially, and on to 5. Moreover, brethren, I declare to you the gospel which I preach to you, which you also receive, wherein you stand, by which also you are saved, if you hold fast to that word which I preached to you, unless you have believed in vain. For I delivered unto you first of all that which I also received, that Christ died for our sins, according to the Scripture, and that he was buried, and that he rose again the third day, according to the Scriptures. Well, there's lots of good news in that passage, isn't there? Notice first that he said, I preach the gospel to you. Oh, say, that really is good news. You see, Romans 1:16 says that the gospel is God's power to save people. Paul not only had been saved by the gospel, he gave his life to telling others about it. And number two, you receive the gospel. That's great news for sure. A lot of people hear the gospel, but you have received it. Number three, you stand in the gospel. And number four, you are saved by it. If you hold fast, unless you believed in vain. Furthermore, he said, I preach to you just what I received. From whom did you receive it, Paul? Well, it was not from men. Paul was not told or taught by other men like Peter or James or other pillars in the church what to preach. He was not taught it. In Galatians chapter 1, verses 11 and 12, he said, I make known to you, brethren, that the gospel which was preached by me is not according to men, for I neither received it from man, nor was I taught it, but it came to me through the revelation of Jesus Christ. Well, that's more good news, isn't it? Oh, yes. However, we cannot. Well, it would be a fatal mistake to conclude that since Christ revealed the gospel directly to the Apostle Paul, that he's revealing it to men and women in the 21st century in that same way. No, my friend, we must be cautious or wary of the person who says that. Well, all of that's interesting and profitable, but what is Paul's definition of the gospel? First, it's that Christ died for our sins, according to the Scriptures. There's no good news in the fact that Christ died apart from the fact that he died for our sins. Christ's death has been described as the darkest hour in world history.
Well, that could be so only because it was by crucifixion, and crucifixion was the most cruel, the most inhuman form of executing the death penalty that mankind has ever conceived. And it was reserved even then for use only in the case of the most violent and hardened criminal of the day. Surely no civilized person can give serious study to the story of our Lord's crucifixion without being emotionally moved. The Apostle Peter was taught when he said he was right when he said that Jesus, whom God had approved among men with miracles and signs and wonders, was slain by the wicked hands of men. Acts 2, verses 22 and 23. From the purely human perspective, adding to the criminality of the crucifixion of Christ is more bad news in the fact that he was the supreme instance of the totally innocent. He who knew no sin, dying for the absolute guilty, for our sins. And all of us have sinned and come short of the glory of God, Romans 3:23. We are all under sin, Romans 3 and 9. So again, from the human point of view, that's the bad news of it, because that means he died for our sins, yours and mine. It's sad but true that some people are in a state of denial of that harsh reality. Some preachers adamantly refuse to tell people they're sinners. They think it's being negative and judgmental, and people won't come back to church to listen to what they sometimes call a harangue about their sins. But from heaven's point of view, the good news of Christ negates the bad news. Were it not for the bad news of sin, Christ's death for sins would not be the good news that it is. No. The preacher is not being judgmental or negative when he talks about our sins. The good news of the deliverance from sin by death of the Son of God is more good than it is bad, than the bad news is of our sins. Well, we think we have not sinned, or we have sinned only a little. If we think that way, then Christ's death will mean little to us. Jesus explained that once while in the house of Simon the Pharisee in Luke chapter 7. A prostitute woman came barging in and fell weeping at his feet. She washed his feet with her tears. She wiped or dried his feet with the hair of her head, and she anointed his feet with a very costly ointment. Old self-righteous Simon was critical of her, and even more so of our Lord for allowing this woman to do that. And then Jesus said, "Simon, I have something to say to you. Her sins, which are many, are forgiven, for she loved much. But to whom little is forgiven, the same loves little." It's obvious in our present day situation that churches are packed with people who having never seen the gravity of their sins, take their relationship with the Lord so very lightly. They're lukewarm, lackadaisical, careless, casual. Casual is the word for the day, and often even disrespectful. No friend, no preacher has done you a favor by refusing or failing to remind you of the sinfulness of your sins washed away in the blood of Jesus Christ. How sad. That's what the gospel is all about. Yeah, that's it. Oh, there are lots of serendipities, but that's the heart and the soul of the gospel of Jesus Christ. This paradox of the bad news and the good news of the story is expressed both by the apostles Peter and Paul.
As we just noted from Peter's affirmation on Pentecost in Acts chapter 2, verses 22-23, that he was delivered by the determinate counsel and foreknowledge of God to die for sin. And Paul affirms in 2 Corinthians 5 and 21 that in this instance the innocent died in behalf of the guilty, that the guilty might become the righteousness of God in him. In 1 Peter 2 and verse 24, Peter wrote about him who himself bore our sins in his own body on the tree, that we, having died to sin, might live for righteousness, by whose stripes we are healed. So you see, the good news of Christ is, it delivers us and frees us from sin and death. And that is so good news. Yes, Christ died for our sin so that we do not have to die the second death in hell. The second aspect of the good news story of Christ is that he was buried and rose again the third day according to the scriptures. In John 19:34, it said that one of the soldiers with a spear pierced his side, and forthwith came there out blood and water. So he was dead, all right. Oh, yes, he was. He was dead. The scripture continues through verse 38. And after this, Joseph of Arimathea, being a disciple of Jesus, but secretly for fear of the Jews, besought Pilate that he might take away the body of Jesus. And Pilate gave him leave. He came, therefore, and took the body of Jesus. And there came also Nicodemus, which at the first came to Jesus by night, and brought a mixture of myrrh and aloes, and about 100 pound weight. Then they took the body of Jesus and wound it in linen cloths, with the spices, as the manner of the Jews is to bury. And now in the place where he was crucified, there was a garden, and in the garden a new sepulcher, a place to bury, wherein was never man yet laid. There laid they Jesus, therefore, because of the Jews' preparation day, for the sepulcher was nigh at hand. Paul's third element of the good news is that he rose again the third day, according to the scriptures. Then he follows with the evidence, and what powerfully convincing evidence it is. He says he was seen by Cephas, that'd be Peter, and then the 12, and after that he was seen by 500 brethren at once, of whom the greater part remained until that time. But some have fallen asleep, he said. But after that he was seen of James, and then of all the apostles, and last of all, he was seen of me also. He was seen by all these people, and had engaged many of them in conversation. And some of these appearances and conversations were recorded in our study of the Gospels. One of the surest evidences of the resurrection of his dead body to life is that these witnesses gave their lives testifying under severest persecution to what they had seen and heard. Acts chapter 4, verses 18-19. They refuse to be silenced on the subject. They stand in sharp contrast to modern ministers today and theologians who live their lives in denial of it. Thomas Arnold, professor of modern history at Oxford University, is sometimes quoted as saying, "I know of no one fact in the history of mankind which is proved by better and fuller evidence of every sort to the understanding of fair inquirer that the great sign which God, God has given us that Christ died and rose again from the dead." In conclusion, and based on the facts of his death, burial, and resurrection, the best news of Christ in 1 Corinthians 15 is yet to come. It's in verses 12-23. If Christ be preached that he has been raised from the dead, how say some among you that there is no resurrection of the dead? If there is no resurrection of the dead, then Christ is not risen. And if Christ is not risen, then our preaching is empty and your faith is also empty. Yes,
And we have found false witnesses of God because we have testified of God that he raised up Christ, whom he did not raise up, if, in fact, the dead do not raise. Let's pray. Holy Father, we're thankful to you for the assurance that we have of the forgiveness of sins by the blood of Jesus shed on Calvary, and for the hope that we have of resurrection and life with you in eternity, all received in the gospel. Oh, what good news. Thank you, Lord. In Jesus' name, amen.

So the good news of the gospel of Jesus Christ is the story of his death for our sins, his burial in Joseph's new tomb, and his resurrection from the grave on the first day of the week. Oh, well, you say, I believe that since I first heard it many years ago. But have you obeyed it? That's a good question, friend. And the Bible speaks to obeying the gospel, doesn't it? That's in Romans chapter 10, verse 16, for one place. We can't obey facts, we believe facts, but you can obey a form of those things that you believe in, those facts. Let's see. In Romans chapter 6, verses 16 and 17, do you not know that to whom you present yourselves slaves to obey, you are that one slaves whom you obey, whether of sin leading to death or of obedience leading to righteousness? But God be thanked that you were slaves of sin, yet you obeyed from the heart that form of doctrine to which you were delivered, and having been set free from sin, you became the slaves of righteousness. How does a person do that? The same chapter, verses 3 and 4, the message about God's grace to salvation. It says, do you not know that as many of us as were baptized into Jesus Christ were baptized into his death? Therefore we are buried with him through baptism into death, that just as Christ was raised from the dead by the glory of the Father, even so we should walk in newness of life. That's the form of the doctrine. Oh, say, friend, have you believed? Have you obeyed the gospel? Well, I hope so. I really do hope so. But if you haven't, would you? Would you do it today? If you'd like to study the message again in the privacy of your home, let us send you a free printed copy, a CD, or an audio cassette tape. Our address is In Search of the Lord's Way, Post Office Box 371, Edmond, Oklahoma, 73083. 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Don't be afraid. You give us a mailing address. We're not going to hassle you for money. Neither are we going to put you on our mailing list or come banging on your door. Oh, we'd like to come out and get acquainted with you and study with you, but we're not going to come without your invitation. So if you'd like one of us to help you with your Bible studies, please remember our program. And God bless you now. We love you.

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2: 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Glad to have you with us today, and we hope and trust that for the next half hour, you're going to stay with us. Get your pen and your pad and get your Bible, especially your Bible, and let's get ready to study together. We've had some interesting questions sent in to us, and we've got a panel of fine men here to answer those questions for you from the Bible. I'm your host, David Wade. Let me introduce our panel. To my immediate left, we have Chad Dollahite in the center. We have Charles Cochran, and the man on the far end over there is Todd Creighton. Glad to have you with us, gentlemen. And remember this, now you can write us, you can email us, and you can call us on our toll-free number. So we're waiting to hear from you. Let's get started with Chad Dollahite, and this is a question that we really wanted to get on just as soon as possible. Evidently, a young lady who says, I've had two abortions when I was a young person, and she is asking, can God forgive me? Can there be grace for me? Chad?
3: We feel for the caller asking this question, and appreciate the heart that expresses regret, remorse over having had the abortions. The caller is acknowledging that the abortion is not something that should have been done, and so we won't deal with that. I think it's a given when you talk about abortion among those who believe that the Bible is the Word of God. The Bible condemns it wholesale. There's no question. Abortion is the taking of an innocent life. But the question is, can God forgive me? Can there be grace for me, the caller says. The answer, thankfully, is absolutely. I look at passages such as 1 Corinthians 6, verses 9 through 11, and I think about people that are mentioned here. Paul writes, by inspiration of the Holy Spirit, of course, he writes, know you not that the unrighteous shall not inherit the kingdom of God? Be not deceived, neither fornicators, nor idolaters, nor adulterers, nor effeminate, nor abusers of themselves with mankind, nor thieves, nor covetous, nor drunkards, nor revilers, nor extortioners shall inherit the kingdom of God. That's a pretty big list there of some pretty heinous sins that are being committed. Paul says these kinds of folks aren't going to inherit the kingdom of God. Well, I think we'd all agree to that on the front side of it. But then he goes on and says, an interesting little note here that's additional. He says, and such were some of you. Some of those Corinthians had participated in those very things that Paul mentioned. Some awful things there. Some folks that we might even say, well, I wouldn't want to be around those people. Well, I wouldn't either as long as they were participating in those things. But he goes on and says, but ye are washed, ye are sanctified, ye are justified in the name of the Lord Jesus and by the Spirit of our God. Notice the past tense verbs or verb and the present tense verbs. The past tense were applies to what they were before they became Christians. Those awful list of sins or that awful list of sins that he gave there, some of them participated in those very things. In the present tense, he says, you're washed. You're sanctified. You're justified. In other words, those sins aren't laid to their account anymore because they were washed, as we often sing in our services, in the blood of the Lamb. Acts chapter 2 often comes to my mind when I think about this subject and people talk about whether it be an abortion or any other sin. And they say, can God forgive me? the things I've done are so terrible. I've heard folks say, Chad, you don't understand. You don't know the kind of life I've lived. You don't know the things that I've done. You don't know how I treated my wife, how I treated my kids, how I did this or did that. You don't understand. I don't think God can forgive me. First of all, we need to realize that we need to be careful about such a statement, because God says He can. I have no right to say He can't. But the point I was getting at there is Acts chapter 2. On the day of Pentecost, here are people that crucified the Son of God. Some of these people, some of the ones present there, very likely took part in the crucifixion of God's only begotten Son, Jesus Christ. Some of them very well may have been there and cried, His blood be upon us and upon our children. And they cried out, Men and brethren, what shall we do? Verse 37 of Acts chapter 2. Peter says, Repent and be baptized, every one of you, in the name of Jesus Christ, for the remission of sins, and you shall receive the gift of the Holy Ghost. Can God forgive me? Absolutely. Whatever the sin is, God can forgive you if you comply with His terms of pardon. For the one who's not a Christian, it means repentance, having believed in Jesus as the Son of God, repenting of sins. God commands all men everywhere to repent, Acts 17:30. Confessing Christ's name as the Son of God, for with the heart man believeth unto righteousness, and with the mouth confession is made unto salvation, Romans 10:10. And being baptized into Christ for the forgiveness of sins, as we just noticed in Acts 2:38. For the Christian, one who has obeyed the gospel and then commits sin, it means repentance and prayer to God, and making that known and making it right as publicly as the sin was committed, as publicly as possible to the degree that the sin was committed. But can God forgive? Absolutely. He wants to forgive. Look at the story of the prodigal son. He runs to receive that child back home who comes to him in loving obedience.
2: Thanks, Chad. We appreciate you dealing with this, and I hope this young lady is watching this program and receives this message of forgiveness from the Scriptures, because the Bible is quite clear on that. You know, we think of the Apostle Paul. He was a murderer himself. He had blood on his hands. And 1 Timothy chapter 1, he says that the Lord used him as a pattern example. And if God could forgive him, then He can forgive anyone who repents, mm-hmm. no matter what the crime is. Let's move right on to Todd Creighton for our next question. Todd, the question is, where does the Bible say that we must place membership in one specific congregation?
4: This is a good question, because it helps us to understand better what it means as far as our individual responsibility as a Christian. When one is baptized into Christ, obedience to the gospel thus requires us to place membership. Now, what does that membership entail? Well, we know it is not membership in a particular place, for the Lord adds one to the body of Christ, Acts chapter 2, verse 42 and following. And so it is not the membership that we do into God's kingdom, but what the Bible teaches is that for a faithful Christian, we must fellowship with other Christians. We are to be under the oversight of a local eldership, and we should do all that we can in participating, being involved with the local work of the church. And that is every Christian's responsibility as a servant of God. And so oftentimes when people ask this question, what they're saying is that, well, I can kind of be a member at large. In other words, I can attend here or attend there and really don't have any responsibilities or any real strong ties to a particular group of Christians. But that's not the example that we see biblically. First, in Acts chapter 9, beginning verse 27, the Bible reads, But Barnabas took him and brought him to the apostles and declared unto them how he had seen the Lord in the way, and that he had spoken to him, and how he had preached boldly at Damascus in the name of Jesus. And he was with them coming in and going out at Jerusalem. Barnabas understood that it was important for Paul to identify with a local congregation, a local group of believers with whom he could work, and someone that would be there to encourage him and build him up, and that he could be involved in the service of God as a Christian. And so that example is the one that we follow today as New Testament Christians. We do have an important value in the congregation, and it is also important for a new Christian to be faithful, that they form some meaningful relationships with different groups of adults, families, individuals, so that they can have the probability, at least, that they're going to be able to remain active as a Christian. Now, the Bible does describe our membership, in a sense, in Philippians chapter 3, verse 20, for it says our citizenship Our life is hid in Christ. It is in heaven. And so literally, yes, we are placed in the kingdom of Christ upon obedience to the gospel, and we are members of the body of Christ, and our names are literally already assigned, if you will. But it is important that we are under the oversight of a local congregation, under an eldership, under which we can develop, mold, grow, involve ourselves, whether it is in the local worship setting, or even if it's in setting up Bible studies, what have you. We do have a value in the local congregation, and it's important that those brethren in that congregation know you. They identify with you. You are a member here, and so we're concerned with the things that are going on with your life, and that you are concerned with the work in that particular congregation.
2: Thanks, Todd, very much. In other words, God doesn't want His children to be adrift.
4: That's right.
2: We need to be settled in a local work. Now, we may have opportunities to visit or may be on the road, and we should seek out the saints and find them when we're away from home, of course. Appreciate it very much. Charles Cochran, let's go to your question. This is an interesting one, I find. Should one be baptized in the name of the Father, Son, and Holy Spirit, or in the name of Jesus only?
5: Well, this certainly is a very challenging question. We have in the giving of the Great Commission, Jesus telling His disciples, "All authority has been given to me in heaven and on earth. Go ye therefore and make disciples of all the nations, baptizing them in the name of the Father and of the Son and of the Holy Spirit, teaching them to observe all things I have commanded you. And lo, I'm with you always, even to the end of the age." Now, when you turn to the book of Acts, Luke records the beginning of the church and the spread of New Testament Christianity. And as people were obedient to the Word of God and they were baptized into Christ, we have no example in all the book of Acts where anyone is ever commanded or told by those specific words to be baptized in the name of the Father and of the Son and of the Holy Spirit. Rather, we have statements such as Acts 2 and verse 38, where Peter on the day of Pentecost told those who had cried out, "Men and brethren, what shall we do?" He told them to be baptized in the name of Jesus Christ. In Acts 8 and verse number 16, we have Philip baptizing people in the city of Samaria in the name of the Lord Jesus. In Acts 10 verse 48, we have Peter again telling the house of Cornelius to be baptized in the name of the Lord. And then in Acts 19 verse 5, those 12 men, those disciples in Ephesus, were told by Paul to be baptized in the name of the Lord Jesus. Now, from these statements, we have no uniform way of saying how or what formula was used in baptizing individuals here in these verses specified in the book of Acts. Now, we are to say that the only thing that we can say is to baptize people in the name of Jesus only. What formula would you use? For we have in Acts chapter 2, verse 38, the statement, "Be baptized in the name of Jesus Christ." But those men who were following in those commands of baptism, the example of Philip and also of Peter later with Cornelius and of Paul, they did not say baptize in the name of Jesus Christ. Rather, they used different formulas such as the name of the Lord Jesus and the name of the Lord. So there is no specific arrangement of the name given that was followed in the book of Acts. However, we do find in the book of Matthew 28 again, the statement that Jesus gave when He said, "All authority in heaven and on earth has been given to me. Go therefore and baptize them in the name of the Father and the Son and the Holy Spirit." Now, we need to notice here in this passage that what Jesus says is by His authority. All authority in heaven and earth had been given unto Christ, and this authority was to last until the end of the age. Since we know that the end of the age has not yet come, and the teaching and the preaching of the Word of the Lord and the gospel of Christ is still continuing, then we may, by the authority of Christ, baptize people in the name of the Father and the Son and the Holy Spirit. It is to be done until our Lord comes again. If we conclude that no New Testament preacher or no New Testament teacher or apostle baptized anyone in the name of the Father, the Son, and the Holy Spirit, as recorded in the book of Acts, then we must conclude that these men did not follow or obey the command of Jesus and follow His authority in baptizing people in the way that He thus commanded here in Matthew 28, verses 19 and 20. To baptize in the name of Jesus Christ simply means to baptize in the way that He authorizes. And when we baptize the way Jesus authorizes, it is in the name of the Father and the Son and the Holy Spirit. That is, it is in union with these sacred three. It is interesting also to notice in Acts chapter 19 that Paul, as he finds these disciples from Ephesus, asks them, "Did you receive the Holy Spirit when you believed?" And they said, "We have not so much as heard whether there is a Holy Spirit." Paul then said, "Into what then were you baptized?" He understood that when one is baptized in the name of the Father, Son, and Holy Spirit, they would have indeed heard about the Holy Spirit. And whenever they were taught more perfectly the way of the Lord and found that they had been baptized in John's baptism, they then were baptized in the name of the Lord Jesus by His authority and would have heard about the Holy Spirit. So we have no indication that it is by the name of Jesus only that one is to be baptized. Indeed, it is by what Jesus authorizes in the name of the Father, Son, and Holy Spirit.
2: We appreciate it, Charles, very much. I hope this is very helpful to our audience just to go back and reflect on the biblical teaching and examples that we have and let that stand. That is the word on it. We're going to take a break, and when we come back, Chad Dollahide is going to be dealing with a question of human tradition versus God's tradition. So stay with us.
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2: Glad you're back with us for Q&A. Let's continue. Now, we want to remind you to write us or call us or email us. We are looking for your communication to us. Let's pick up with Chad Dollahide. And, Chad, you have a question concerning tradition. It says, why is tradition usually spoken of as a bad thing in churches of Christ?
3: Well, there are two kinds of tradition. There are man-made traditions, and there are what we would call good traditions, sometimes called apostolic traditions, or traditions that came from the apostles who, of course, were inspired by the Holy Spirit. So it depends on what kind of tradition we're talking about. Now, I realize, depending on some congregations, either one could be spoken of as a bad thing. But biblically speaking, and that's what we're concerned about, there are traditions that are bad, and there are traditions that are good. Matthew 15, the first nine verses, deal with this pretty extensively. It says, then came to Jesus scribes and Pharisees, which were of Jerusalem, saying, why do thy disciples transgress the tradition of the elders? For they wash not their hands when they eat bread. But he answered and said unto them, why do ye also transgress the commandment of God by your tradition? And he goes on and says, for God commanded, saying, honor thy father and mother, and he that curseth father or mother, let him die the death. But ye say, whosoever shall say to his father or mother, it is a gift, by whatsoever thou mightest be profited by me, and honor not his father or his mother, he shall be free. Thus have you made the commandment of God of none effect by your tradition. Ye hypocrites, well did Isaiah prophesy of you, saying, this people draweth nigh to me with their mouth, and honoreth me with their lips, but their heart is far from me. But in vain they do worship me, teaching for doctrines the commandments of men. You can go over just a little bit into the book of Mark. Chapter 7 is the parallel account to this passage. In Mark 7, notice how the way that is worded in Mark's epistle. Mark 7, verse 9, has Jesus saying to those Pharisees, full well ye reject the commandment of God, that ye may keep your own tradition. They were dishonoring father and mother, and instead of rightly rebuking one another and saying, you can't do that, they had an idea where you could get around that law, and it was by their tradition. And so he says, well, your tradition is nullifying the Word of God. You're making the Word of God of none effect by your traditions. Then he'd go on to drop down to verse 13 of Mark 7, making the Word of God of none effect through your tradition, which ye have delivered, and many such like things do ye. Pretty clear there that we're talking about bad tradition. You can go over to the book of Colossians, chapter 2, verse 8. Beware lest any man spoil you through philosophy and vain deceit after the tradition of men, after the rudiments of the world, and not after Christ. So he's talking about bad tradition, but there is some good tradition. And let's look at that very quickly in the book of 2 Thessalonians, chapter 2, verse 15. Notice what Paul says there. Therefore, brethren, stand fast and hold the traditions which ye have been taught, whether by word or our epistle. Jesus says there's some bad traditions. You keep those, you make the word of God of none effect to those traditions. But Paul says there are some good traditions that you've been passed down, that have been passed down to the apostles from the Holy Spirit, and the apostles have passed them on to us in the form of Holy Writ. So that's good tradition. 2 Thessalonians 3:6 also talks about this. Now we command you, brethren, in the name of our Lord Jesus Christ, that ye withdraw yourselves from every brother that walketh disorderly, and not after the tradition which he received of us. Well, again, there's some good tradition. 1 Corinthians 11:2 also mentions good tradition, but there are bad traditions, there are good traditions. We ought to follow the traditions of the apostles that come to us in the form of the pages of the Bible. When it comes to man-made traditions, we don't need to follow those. Some traditions are optional. Some congregations choose to meet at 5 on a Sunday night. Some choose to meet at 6 on a Sunday night. Some congregations don't meet on Sunday night for whatever reason. They meet Sunday morning and that's it. They fulfill the obligation to assemble on the Lord's Day. Those are optional matters. It's a tradition a lot of times in the church that we meet on Sunday night and that we meet at maybe 6 o'clock. But that is an optional tradition. And we don't need to try to bind that on other folks as if it is law. Realize there are inspired traditions, there are traditions of men. Distinguish between the two and then we'll be safe.
7: And the traditions of men are the ones that set aside the Word of God.
3: Absolutely.
7: To circumvent the teaching of God.
3: Right.
7: Appreciate it very much, Chad. Thank you so very much. Todd Creighton, is money the root of all evil?
4: Today in our society, especially because money is so needful for us to exist and in order to practice commerce and care for our families, care for ourselves, meet the needs of the local congregation in serving others, in evangelism, in benevolence, and reaching out to those who have a need, money seems to be an all-consuming entity in our society. It is a misunderstanding, and it has become almost a euphemism of saying, well, at the heart of every problem is money. But really, at the heart of every problem, God says, is sin. And so whether it is applied through monetary evil or financial evil, sin is in the world. But the emphasis here is placed heavily upon money, or as the King James often refers to it, mammon or riches, is that it is so easily deceptive. It is so easily a temptation in the hearts of men. And so it's important that money is supplied to us by God, and know that. We don't have money to ourselves and then money over here that we say, well, this is a sign to God. Everything we have comes from Him. And so with that attitude first, it'll help us to better look at money as it is, a blessing from God. And so we should think of it in the sense of that God has given us monies for right living. In Matthew chapter 6, verse 19, he says, lay not up for yourselves treasures upon earth, where moth rust doth corrupt, where thieves break through and steal. And today, don't we have that, whether it is through identity theft, internet crimes, everywhere possible that someone can take those things that we possess, they will do it. And because of sin continually progressing, we will have those problems. But when our focus, the things that we treasure most, are set or hid with God, then those things won't affect us in the same way. We will be susceptible to the same things that the world is susceptible to as far as crime and as far as the things that fluctuate with money, even the economy. But as a Christian, I value those things that are worth more than just the bottom line or just my budget status at the end of the month. He goes on to say, but lay up for yourselves treasures in heaven, where moth doth not corrupt, and thieves can't break in and steal. There are things that are more valuable than the things that are upon this earth. And if we can obtain that attitude and continue with right living and have the right attitude, even toward how we use our money. Remember in Luke chapter 16, verse 9, that we are to use the mammon of this world in order to serve, in order that we use it in a way that is supportive of the efforts of preaching, teaching the gospel, of reaching out to those around us and showing them the example of Christ, that we don't allow money to get in the way of our relationships, and we don't allow the things that we possess to hinder us from reaching out to others. You know, if you have a house that's so nice that you can't serve others with it, then it's too nice. And so that can be extended from money or anything that God blesses us with. And that's the attitude that we ought to have as Christians.
7: Thank you very much, Todd, for reflecting on this from the Bible. We've got just enough time for Charles Cochran to deal with our last question today. Does the soul sleep in death?
5: There are many religious people today who believe that at the point of death and at the burial of the body, that the soul and the body are both asleep. And we have a common doctrine among some that is referred to as soul sleeping, and that there is no consciousness of one's soul or spirit when this life is over. Does the Bible teach such a doctrine? Well, we can look at many scriptures that indicate that at the point of death of the physical body, the soul or the spirit continues to exist in a state of consciousness. The Bible speaks in 1 Thessalonians 5 and verse 23 of the threefold makeup of man. The Bible there says, I pray, God, that your whole spirit, soul, and body be preserved blameless until the coming of our Lord Jesus Christ. Now notice that Paul did not only identify the body, he identified also the spirit of the soul within the body. James said in James 2 and verse 26, as a body without the spirit is dead, even so faith without works is dead also. Now please notice that the verse does not say, as a spirit apart from the body is dead. It says, as the body apart from the spirit is dead. And thus the body is asleep in death. The body is not conscious, but the soul of the spirit continues to exist even apart from the body. In Matthew 10, verse 28, there's an interesting statement that Jesus makes when he there says, fear not him that can kill the body, but cannot kill the soul, but rather fear him who has power to destroy both soul and body in hell. Now notice that the implication of that verse is this. If the body and the soul both die and become unconscious, then when one kills the body, he kills the soul. He kills the spirit. But Jesus says, if one has power to kill the body, he does not have power to kill the soul. And thus Jesus implies very clearly that the soul of the spirit does not die when the body dies. Again, the Bible says in Philippians chapter 1, verse 23, Paul says to depart and to be with Christ is far better. There is a time of departure, which is death, and for one to depart and to be with Christ is a far better statement. What is departing? What is leaving? The spirit of the soul is leaving or departing the body, and the body, like an old tent, is folded up and laid aside, and the spirit of the soul departs and to be with Christ. Ecclesiastes 12 and verse 7 says that the soul of the spirit returns unto God who gave it. Again, we notice in 2 Corinthians chapter 5 and verse 8, to be absent from the body and to be present with the Lord is far, far better. So when one is absent from the body, he is present with the Lord. What is present with the Lord? It must be that which is the spirit or the soul. And thus, we have no indication in all the Bible that the soul sleeps in death when the body dies. The soul is aware, it is conscious, it is alive. As we see in Luke 23, 43, when Jesus told the thief on the cross, today you will be with me in paradise. When the thief died and Jesus died, both were joined together in paradise as we await the wonderful resurrection of the body. Jesus was raised. And then the soul is awaiting the resurrection of the body as is promised in John chapter 5 and verse number 28. So no, soul sleeping is not a Bible doctrine.
7: You know, Charles, that ought to be a great comfort and consolation to all of us. Todd, you want to reflect on it briefly?
4: Quickly, you know, the soul in death experiences no pain, no tears, no sorrow. Mm-hmm. That denotes existing, right? Mm-hmm. Not
7: sure
4: sleeping,
7: does.
4: Not in a state of rest, but yeah. That we're experiencing those things.
7: Well, look at Luke 16, too. Here's a lot.

0: provide biblical, godly instruction to all who desire to listen. By doing so, we hope to strengthen your relationship with God. 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By signing up for this correspondence course, you can take the first step in strengthening your relationship with God. 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
1: Welcome to Bible Roundtable. This is a program that's dedicated to the belief that the gospel is the power of God unto salvation, but it also is the source of answers for the issues that we face in our life. You know, the wise man said we need to guard our hearts, keep our hearts with all diligence. So out of it, he said, are the issues of life. We're wanting to talk about those issues today, things that we face in our lives. And to help us do that, my name is Brooks Boyd, by the way. I'm the moderator for the program. But to help us do that, I've got with me today Brother Robbie Eversole. He preaches for the Pennville Church of Christ over there close to Somerville. Welcome, Robbie.
2: Thank you for having me.
1: I appreciate you guys coming. Brother Bobby Gayton preaches for the Cartersville Church of Christ in Cartersville, Georgia.
3: Thank you.
1: Thank you for being here. I will confess that these guys came on a little bit of short notice, and so they are always well prepared, but they didn't have as much forewarning as some other guests might have had, but I have great confidence in them. And let's get to some of the issues that we want to talk about today. Brother Robbie, is it important to distinguish Bible class from worship, and if so, why is that?
2: Yes. Thank you for the question. I think that it is important that we make a distinction between our Bible class program and our worship assembly on Sunday morning and Wednesday night. Like at Pennville, we have a designated time set aside, 10 a.m. For Bible class, and then Wednesday night, 7 o'clock for Bible class, and Sunday morning, 11 o'clock, and 6 o'clock in the evening for our worship. And when I come to Bible class, I like for that to be for me. I want to get something out of it. I have issues, questions I need answered. So that's my meat. That's where I go, and that's how I eat spiritually and feed my soul. But when it comes to the worship hour, it's not about me. It's about the Lord. We're there to worship Him. And I think a misunderstanding of what worship really is has caused a lot of confusion in religion today, and especially the Lord's church. Yeah. We come with the idea of getting something, but worship is a bowing the knee, doing homage, obeisance, kissing the hand toward. Worship is where we empty ourselves before God. And so I do think that there is a distinction. And one of the things that happens in the brotherhood, from time to time, you'll hear someone say something like, "Well, I just don't get much out of it down there anymore." And so they do some congregation hopping from one congregation to another. And I think that's a misunderstanding, that we're not there to get something out in worship. We're there to empty ourselves, right, and to give to God during worship. And I think that if we'll be participants and not spectators, that that'll cure that old philosophy of "I don't get much out of it dinner." Bobby, what do you think?
3: Well, I agree. To me, Bible study, the programs like on Sunday and on Wednesday, are the times where the member of the church probably grows more than any other time. I mean, we're not there, as we would say, for worship. It's the time truly that a person would grow if they'd listen to what's being said. But in Bible study, it's a time for us to talk to one another, discuss things very, very openly in Bible study. And we do not do that in worship. And so it's the growth is actually that comes from the in the church is from that of the Bible study. And from that Bible study, many times it leads to other studies in people's homes when they come because they say, well, we've never studied the Bible like this. And then again, like you've said, you know, we do have some who

0: they kind of get bored. And I think they get bored is because they really haven't prepared themselves, not only for that of Bible study, but also for that of worship. Because it is very specific of what we're supposed to do and how that the church is set up, that there are those people that are placed within the church that are supposed to give the instructions. And so I think we should make a great distinction between them.
1: Would there be some things, Bobby, that are permissible in a Bible class that would not be permissible, speaking with biblical authority, in worship?
0: Yes, there are a number of passages, I would think, like 1 Corinthians 14, 1 Timothy 2, that deal with in reference to the work of a woman. And it gets back to the functions that within the church. And again, those different offices that are set within the church. And so Bible study is a time where it's a Bible study. It is not worship, because the Bible regulates what who can speak in that of worship. And it's very specific about that in 1 Corinthians 14.
1: Yeah. And that makes me think 1 Corinthians 11 and 14 stress when the church comes together.
0: Right.
1: You know, when you come together in the church. And that setting is very obviously with the idea of that being a worship time.
0: Right.
1: You've got Paul over in Ephesus in Acts 19, and he was daily in the school of Tyrannus. He was teaching every day. But they came together for worship when the church assembled.
0: Right.
1: That was a different setting then. So I guess there's some, let's say, for example, the women speaking out. And there's a more casual environment, I suppose, as we're talking about here, because we're right now, that's kind of what we're doing.
0: Right.
1: We have an open Bible discussion. Personally speaking, it would be okay for me if a woman read from Scripture in a Bible class.
0: Right.
1: If she was making a point and she turns and reads a Bible verse.
2: Absolutely.
1: But in worship, she is under different guidelines.
2: Absolutely.
1: You all agree with that?
2: I would 100% agree with that.
1: Okay.
0: Yes, sir.
1: I think sometimes we may confuse the issue, because how many times you've been in somewhere where they have a song and a prayer before Bible class?
0: Right.
1: And that's worship, right?
0: Mm-hmm.
1: But now we're going to make this break and go back to having just Bible study. We don't want to confuse people, do we?
2: No, absolutely not. There's a couple of other things in Bible class that we don't do that we do in worship. One is giving, the other is the Lord's Supper.
1: Yeah.
2: Those are, according to 1 Corinthians 16 and Acts 20 and verse 7, those are actions that are done on the first day of the week. And so we need to make that distinction there as well.
1: Right. Couldn't do that in a Bible class.
2: Could not.
1: And that may bring up another subject. We're not ready to discuss it, but you know, the children's Bible hour that's kind of been
0: right.
1: Paralleled with the adult worship. Just my thinking, that child's not going to learn how to worship if they're not in worship.
0: Right.
1: They'll learn, hey, we've got two Bible classes on Sunday.
2: Well, if we can segregate children out for children's church, then we have authority to segregate blacks from whites, the rich from the poor. Why not take the elderly out for a special class as and disband worship altogether?
1: That's a trend in the wrong direction.
2: It's sure in the wrong direction.
0: Right. But there's the other trend also, that worship is entertainment.
1: Oh, yeah.
0: And so we're not there to entertain.
1: And that's I think Robbie's excellent point
0: right.
1: there. We're emptying ourselves.
0: Right.
1: We're not there to be entertained. Very good. All right. Well, now this is a question that it's very particular, but I have been asked this by Christian parents, young parents who have know that they're going to have a son, and they ask me, should I have my son circumcised? Is there something that's special about that for a Christian? Should you do that? Bobby, what about you? How do you answer that question?
0: It's a matter of opinion.
1: Okay.
0: I would answer. There are some families that do that, and there are some that do not. And so it gets down to a matter of opinion. There are some things in reference to medical. If you were to talk to a doctor, they'll tell you about some things in reference to that. But from a biblical standpoint, they are not commanded to circumcise their children. If so, they'd have to wait to the eighth day
1: to fulfill
0: the Old Testament in reference to that.
1: Mm-hmm. That would be hard to find a doctor that would agree to that, probably.
0: Right. He says he's going to do it now, not wait 8 days.
1: Yeah, right, so. Right. They want the decision right there in the...
0: But I know it's a thing that's come up, and in not just with children, but even when the gospel was progressing from the Jewish people to the Gentiles,
1: mm-hmm.
0: that eventually that idea of circumcision came up.
1: Yeah.
0: And it was dealt with throughout the New Testament.
1: So. Yeah, well, Robbie, any thoughts on that?
2: Yes, I do. I think that they should have their young sons circumcised for health and hygiene purposes, but has no religious significance at all. Galatians 6:15, neither in Christ Jesus, neither circumcision nor uncircumcision availeth anything, right, but being a new creature.
1: Yeah.
2: The old rite of circumcision passed away when the law passed away, Colossians 2 and 14. And so, yeah, there's no religious significance to it today at all. But for health and hygiene, right, I think it's a great practice.
1: So it would be more stewardship of your body.
2: Stewardship, absolutely. Okay. Absolutely.
1: Okay, all right. Well, there's two views there. They're both the same, but for different reasons. But that's something that the preachers that are listening, they may have to answer that. Young couples that are listening in may deal with that, may wonder about that. And so need to make it very clear. That's not a matter of scriptural principle as far as it being required. It's not necessary. In fact, you got a couple of preachers.
0: Well, I just thought it was interesting because you said that, because it came up in a young couples class.
1: Oh, okay.
0: And they didn't understand what circumcision was.
1: Oh, wow.
0: And so I had to sit down and explain to them. We went back to the Old Testament and so forth, explain to them what circumcision was. And also it came up one time in a teen devotional. I think it might have been on a youth today that we had, and that the young people, well, what are you talking about?
1: Yeah, yeah,
0: so
1: yeah.
0: Sometimes we have to explain to them what circumcision is.
1: Yeah, yeah. Indiscreet and careful terminology.
0: But, right.
1: Yeah. The biblical examples I can think of, Paul did it on purpose. He had Timothy circumcised, right, because his mother was Jewish in origin, in bloodline, you would say. But then Titus, he was just a Gentile, and Paul wanted him to be more effective as a preacher among Gentiles, and so he did not want Titus to be circumcised. And so there's just a matter of judgment, as you said.
2: Genesis 17, it was a sign of the old covenant. When God changed Abram's name to Abraham and Sarai's name to Sarah, he gave to them circumcision as a sign of the covenant, but that covenant has passed.
1: Very, very true. And that's what the book of Galatians, you mentioned Galatians 6:15. That's the whole book of Galatians is focusing on that point, emphasizing that point. That
2: absolutely.
1: The law was our schoolmaster to bring us to Christ.
2: Absolutely.
1: After faith has come, we're not under that schoolmaster anymore.
2: Very good.
1: All right. Well, good answers, brethren. Appreciate that. Well, here's one that I have heard Christians speak on both sides of this matter. But euphemisms, that's a pretty expensive word. That's a 50-cent word right there. Brother Robin, what's a euphemism and what should a Christian do with it?
2: Okay, euphemism is either a word or a phrase that's less offensive, used in the place of a more offensive one.
1: Okay.
2: And so I call it coward cussing.
1: Okay.
2: That's a coward's way of cursing. Euphemisms are, they just stand in the place of a more vulgar, more offensive word, and they have no place in the life or thoughts out of the mouth of a Christian.
0: I agree.
1: Good summary. Bobby, how do you answer that when somebody asks you about it?
0: Well, I think sometimes some of those that we use have reference to that of God. And I personally do not think that many members have the real concept or the right concept about God. It's amazing, is it not, that when we read the Bible that we find the word Lord in all capital letters, because the Jewish people just did not want to say Yahweh.
1: Right.
0: And so if they had that kind of respect for God, then we should have that kind of respect for God. And there are some of those words that refer to God. And to me, that's a good way to put that. But it is cursing. It's using God's name in vain in an irreverent way. Mm-hmm. And I believe that we ought to hold it in the name in high reverence. And not only that, but have the fear that we should have in using his name. And There are many passages. I always think about James, and I had written James down of how the use of the tongue and things of that sort, and how our speech is supposed to be yea, yea, and nay, nay. And, the people should be able to distinguish from the way that we speak that we are Christian people. And when you begin to use those phraseologies that we've talked about, then, people, you wonder.
1: some of the biblical principles, you know, like James talking about, you know, out of the same mouth proceed these blessings and cursings. Right. It's like a fountain that sends forth at the same time both sweet water and bitter. You can't do that. It can't be done. And so if you corrupt your speech with little things like that, it's not just those little things that are corrupted, but it's your whole example, I guess, as a Christian. Would you agree with that?
2: I would agree with that. It's the tree is poisoned from the top, and a poisoned tree bears no fruit. That's just a fact. And so it'll, in other words, that type of gutter language will not present a true and accurate picture of the Christ to a lost and dying world. Exodus 11:7, God says that he put a difference between Egypt and Israel. And I'll tell you, our salvation hinges on that difference. The difference between us and the world is salvation. That's it. So, it has no place. The slang terms has no place. We need to, out of the abundance of the heart, the mouth speaks. So,
0: people are bombarded. Our young people are just bombarded with that type of stuff and on TV and music. And even at their friends and that type of thing, which also, again, it comes back from the influence based upon Hollywood and things of that sort.
2: Mm-hmm. I spend a lot of time in our public school system weekly. I'm there 3-4 days a week usually, and just a casual stroll down the hall at locker time. I'm talking about from third grade on up. Mm-hmm. What you will hear will it'll make your hair fall out. Right.
1: we're in different stages of that, I guess, when you see us. But you know, I think back to hearing Gomer Pyle, and little Beaver Cleaver. You know, they're using euphemisms for the name of God, and it's so innocent and so cute and so harmless. What could be wrong with that? Because Gomer did it, Beaver did it. You know, we've got these examples from our culture that make it acceptable. And so now you try to show that to someone, they will not believe you when you get your dictionary out and say, well, G-O-L-L-Y is euphemistic for the name God.
2: Mm-hmm. Gad and E-Gad and G's and G's Whiz and all those are euphemisms for deity, and that has no place.
1: Amen.
2: It has no place.
0: Is it because we've tried to bring the Godhead down on man's level? That maybe the picture some people get of God is that he's like a human being and they don't really see the divine side?
1: Could be that. Could be that we don't think that he cares so much how we speak about him, I think may be part of it. We've as with so many things in our society, we've dumbed God down, maybe.
2: And, what I've seen in society in my travels, and not very traveled, by the way, but if I like it, God must like it. If I approve of it, God must approve of it. And so I'm going to do it. You know, Psalm 115:1-8 says, they that, psalmist talked about them fashioning their idol gods. It says, they that make them are become likened to them. Mm-hmm. We fashion a God that's going to allow us to do what we want to do. And that's where we are in society today. If I want to be immoral, my God is going to allow that.
1: Yeah.
2: If I want to drink in crowds, then my God is going to allow that.
1: Yeah. Colossians 4:6 comes to mind for some reason. You know, we need to let our speech be always with grace. Well, does that mean that it needs to be governed by God's provisions for us and reflect that we acknowledge that we have what we have because God's given it to us?
2: Well, he goes on to say, too seasoned with salt.
1: Yes.
2: And I love chicken. I'm just going to tell you.
1: Okay.
2: But most, you know what makes that chicken taste a little better?
1: Mm-hmm.
2: Some salt.
1: Mm-hmm.
2: And we need to make our words tasty and more palatable, where people can more readily accept them and swallow what we say. Let your speech be always with grace, with favor, even unmerited favor. We should always think the best and speak the best of others. And you can't do that using euphemisms.
0: That's true. I like what Jesus said.
1: Amen.
0: He made reference to it. A good man out of the good treasure of his heart bringeth forth good things, an evil man out of the evil treasure bringeth forth evil things. And then he says, but I say unto you that every idle word that men shall speak, they shall give an account thereof in the day of judgment.
1: Amen.
0: And if we stand before God using words that refer to him, belittle him, and we're going to have to give an account for that.
2: You mentioned you mentioned a little bit ago the Tetragrammaton of YHWH,
0: right.
2: And the Jews did not use that. They were afraid of misusing it.
0: Right.
2: But that robbed them of the blessing of using it in a good sense.
0: That's right.
2: And so while we never ever want to abuse the name of God, let's not allow a fear of that stop us from using his name in a good way.
0: That's right.
2: That was a mistake the Jews had made.
0: Big mistake.
1: Yeah, I agree. Wish it hadn't been done, but I do respect them for their reverence.
2: Absolutely.
1: Well, there's an issue that's coming around. I'm not sure what time this program's going to be airing, but it's going to coincide close to this. There's a fella out in Oakland, California, named Harold Camping, and I don't want to give him any more popularity, but he's becoming popular because he has predicted that the end of the world, that is Christ's return, is going to be, without a doubt, he said, May 21st, 2011. Could he possibly have unlocked this secret thing, Brother Bobby?
0: Well, when you gave me the question, I went and I looked about this man, and, all of us, we realize that no one knows when Jesus is going to return. And when I hear people say those things, that makes me think, well, you know more than my Lord while he was upon the earth.
1: That's right.
0: And that cannot be so. And this man is actually about seven things that I found was that he proclaimed the Lord's return would be in 1994.
1: That's right.
0: And now most of those fellows are pretty smart, but he proclaims the Lord will return October the 20th, 2011, January the 3rd. He said 2011, then he said May the 21st is Judgment Day, that's February the 1st, 2010, and then all of a sudden now he's saying that the rapture will happen May the 21st.
1: Okay.
0: So now that you get all that together, he says he was wrong in 1994, but it wasn't really wrong. If you put the 7 years to it, it's 2011.
1: Okay.
0: So he's trying to, in his own way, to work this problem out, but he's not the only one that's done that. Matter of fact, you can go way back. And is it not that we have probably in our libraries commentaries that have talked about the events of the day, whatever the years back in the 1700s, 1800s, 1900s, and everything looks just like everything's about to take place. The Lord's going to come, and those who believed in the rapture is about to take place. So we've always seen that, and we'll continue to see that until we teach people what the Bible actually says.
1: Yeah, what's the common thread here in all these mistakes, Robbie? What do you think?
2: Well, the common thread would be of that day and hour knoweth no man, neither the Son, but the Father only. The angels don't know. So if it's something that Jesus doesn't know, how does Mr. Camping know? That's what... Isn't that a great question?
0: That's right.
2: I would love ask him that question. And it doesn't infringe upon Jesus' omniscience. He simply chooses not to know. In Matthew 24, those that seek after signs and look for signs, they want to rush to Matthew 24, but Jesus asked three questions in Matthew 24, and he answered those questions. And if you'll notice verse 36, I think it is, he talked about the destruction of Jerusalem and when that is going to take place. And then in verse 36, of that day and hour knoweth no man, no, not the angels of heaven, but my Father only. But it's going to be as in the days of Noah. There wasn't any signs for Noah. Wasn't any signs for those antediluvians that got destroyed and they perished in the flood. And there's not going to be any signs for the second coming of Christ. We can't read the tea leaves, and we're not going to be able to look at whether or not the sun came up today or it didn't. there's just no signs for the second coming. It's going to happen on a day just like today.
1: Yeah. Just like Jesus used Noah as an illustration of that.
2: They had no forewarning.
1: Yeah.
2: There's no premonition that the folk in that day had that, hey, today's going to be the day.
1: Okay. No. Right. There's it may be related to, there is this very, very common belief in the because he mentioned the rapture, surely he's part of this group that believes in dispensational premillennialism.
0: Right.
1: And it would almost have to be the case that if you believe in that, then you've got, in your mind, you've got a pretty good idea of what's going to be happening right before Jesus comes back. Would that be right?
0: That's what they say, yes. Mm-hmm. Exactly. I think, I remember in 9/11, when it happened, I was eating lunch, and there's this couple, and he's a preacher and the preacher's wife. He wasn't there, but she was there, and she was just nearly all to pieces. And she asked me, you know, about everything the Bible teaches, about to come together, all that. And I just said, well, you need to go home and study Luke 24 and verse 44. And she said, well, what does it say? And there Jesus plainly says, all things that are written in the law, the Psalms, and the prophets concerning me has been fulfilled. So the idea that a kingdom is going to come, set up in the city of Jerusalem, well, the kingdom has already come, according to what Jesus said. So it's really where these people just deny what Jesus says. And as soon as her husband got there, she brought it up, and he got bent out of shape with about the pastor. And I said, well, what does it mean then if it doesn't mean what it says? And so even now, I mean, I eat with some folks of the religious world, and it's come up again because of all the things, all the different wars that we're seeing. And I said, well, what did Jesus say? And I only use that one passage. I said, look at the passage. What does it say? Because we can trace that all the way through the book of Acts, and we find what was the sermons about. But the prophet said this, the law says this, and those things have been fulfilled over and over again. Yeah. And so I think that's one of the problems, is their misunderstanding of Old Testament prophecy.
1: Right, exactly. That makes me think Scofield's Bible. I perused it, and when I got to Acts chapter 3 and verse 24, I didn't find any comments. Peter very plainly is talking about Christ and the kingdom that Christ promised to establish, and this regeneration that Jesus promised was coming, which was his church. And then Acts 3:24 said, yea, and all the prophets from Samuel and those that follow after, as many as have spoken, have likewise foretold of these days. Not speaking future tense, but he was speaking in the present tense.
0: Right.
1: The things that you're seeing starting at Pentecost, those are the fulfillment of the things pertaining to the kingdom and coming into existence. So any further thoughts on that?
2: Premillennialism has to have God not recognizing or knowing that they were going to put Jesus to death. Mm-hmm. Now, I'm not sure about anyone on this roundtable discussion, but I don't think I would much want to serve a God who couldn't outsmart the Jews. And look at verse 22 of Acts 2. It says, you men of Israel, hear these words. Jesus of Nazareth, a man approved of God among you by miracles, wonders, and signs, which God did by him in the midst of you, as ye yourselves also know, him being delivered by the determinate counsel and foreknowledge of God.
1: Right.
2: You have taken with wicked hands, you've crucified and slain. Things didn't get out of control. Premillennialism says that Jesus came, was going to establish a kingdom, but instead recognized the Jews were going to put him to death and establish the church as a stopgap measure. Well, who's to say that when he comes back the next time that we'll allow him to set up his kingdom? Maybe we'll kill him again. So if the Jews stopped him, who are we not to stop him?
1: If they did it once, they could do it. Do it
2: absolutely.
1: Again.
2: And so, but he came with the determinate counsel and foreknowledge of God. He was crucified and slain. Things never got out of control. God had his finger on things all the time, full control. Everything went just as planned. As a matter of fact, according to Revelation 13, Jesus was the Lamb of God slain before the foundation of the world. So,
1: I'm going to have to cut you off there, Brother
2: sorry.
1: Robbie. But thank you for being with me today. It's been good to discuss these things, and thanks for your input.

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0: It's 64 degrees.
2: We all like humor, but sometimes humor can cross the line into the profane. Where should a Christian draw the line, and when does humor become sinful? Tonight, Wayne Rogers and Matthew Jones will join Mike Hickson on GBN Live.
0: Live